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2: Reading the 17 verses in Exodus 20. As we continue our study on the laws of God. And God spake all these words, saying, I am the Lord thy God, which hath brought thee out of the land of Egypt, out of the house of bondage. Thou shalt have no other gods before me. Thou shalt not make unto thee any graven image, or any likeness of anything that is in heaven above, or that is in the earth beneath, or that is in the water under the earth. Thou shalt not bow down thyself to them, nor serve them, for I, the Lord thy God, am a jealous God, visiting the iniquity of the fathers upon the children unto the third and fourth generation of them that hate me, and showing mercy unto thousands of them that love me and keep my commandments. Thou shalt not take the name of the Lord thy God in vain, for the Lord will not hold him guiltless that taketh his name in vain. Remember the Sabbath day to keep it holy. 6 days shalt thou labor and do all thy work. But the seventh day is the Sabbath of the Lord thy God. In it thou shalt not do any work, thou nor thy son nor thy daughter, thy manservant nor thy maidservant, nor thy cattle, nor thy stranger that is within thy gates. For in 6 days the Lord made heaven and earth, the sea and all that in them is, and rested the seventh day. Wherefore the Lord blessed the Sabbath day and hallowed it. Honor thy father and thy mother, and thy days may be long upon the land which the Lord thy God giveth thee. Thou shalt not kill. Thou shalt not commit adultery. Thou shalt not steal. Thou shalt not bear false witness against thy neighbor. Thou shalt not covet thy neighbor's house. Thou shalt not covet thy neighbor's wife, nor his manservant, nor his maidservant, nor his ox, nor his ass, nor anything that is thy neighbor's. If you go to the New Testament, Romans chapter 13, read two verses there that will go with our law of the day, commandment number 8. Number 13, verses 9 and 10. For this, thou shalt not commit adultery, thou shalt not kill, thou shalt not steal, thou shalt not bear false witness, thou shalt not covet. And if there be any other commandment, it is briefly comprehended in this saying, namely, thou shalt love thy neighbor as thyself. Love worketh no ill to his neighbor. Therefore, love is the fulfilling of the law. And of course, there we have the second part of the table of commandments listed, that which deals with the relationship with our neighbor, with those around us. When we look at the laws or the commandments of God, we realize again they are God's parameters. They're the fence that he puts on our life, the guidepost that helps us realize which way we should be going, what's right, and of course that differentiates what's wrong. If I know what's right, I definitely can see then what's wrong. And it helps me know how to think properly, to speak properly, and to act properly, so that I can glorify God with my life, and I can live in society, and society itself can be maintained in a healthy state. When everybody is obeying the laws of God, then we can live a peaceable and harmonious life. When people choose to disobey or ignore the laws of God, then we begin to have problems. Because that liberty and freedom that we enjoy when people are obeying suddenly is disrupted. And all of a sudden, there's not that liberty and there's not that freedom. All of a sudden, there is that.

disharmony. There is that tension and that friction because men are being disobedient to the laws that God gave us to govern our societal relationships. When that begins to break down, when people choose to disobey God's laws, then we have to start bringing in what we call the man-made laws and the man-made police force, forcing people, making them obey, and when they don't, putting them away. In visiting at the prison rather frequently, I'm reminded quite often at what a harsh place that is. Packed out. Right now, they have the gymnasium packed full of bunks, and it's running over. They're letting people go early because they don't have enough room. And when you don't have enough room, then you have tension inside of there, which makes it hard on the guards and the prisoners. But why are we in such a mess? Why are we spending billions of dollars a year to house all these prisoners? Because they have chosen to disobey the laws of God. And because they disobey the laws of God, they make disharmony in society. We can't live in peace and liberty anymore. We have to bolt our doors, lock everything up, put security systems on our windows. We have to buy guard dogs. We have to do all sorts of things because men choose not to obey the laws of God. Out on the highways, not only do we have all the signs, all the traffic lights, we have to also have policemen sitting occasionally to remind people, I'm watching you, and if I catch you breaking the law, I'll give you a big fat ticket, or I'll take you into jail if it's a bad enough offense. Isn't it sad that we live in that kind of society where people have chosen to just ignore or flat-out blatantly disobey the laws of the land, which are built and designed to provide liberty and freedom? And as I've said many times, can you imagine what it'd be like trying to drive on these roads if there were no laws and everybody just simply did what they wanted to in driving? Can you imagine trying to pull out at a stop sign? Can you imagine trying to just go through an intersection where there were no red lights? It would be almost impossible because everybody just do what they wanted to. They drive on the side they wanted to. They drive wherever. It took me a little while to adjust there in Jamaica, driving on the wrong side of the road, as I tell them down there. You drive on the wrong side. Of course, they tell us the same thing. But it's an adjustment. You're not used to pulling out and going down the left side of the road. And when you see people coming at you on the other side, it kind of is a shock. But that's their laws, and that's how their traffic patterns work. The same is true wherever you go, but the thing is, we have to have the laws because men choose. When it comes to what we're talking about today, wouldn't it be great if we were still living in a time when people like a former president of ours, Mr. Abraham Lincoln, who took the statement from God's word that we're not to owe man anything other than to love him, and literally live by that proverb. And the stories are that if he owed someone, in fact, one story is that he owed a man a penny and he walked several miles to pay him. Well, I dare say today it'd be hard to find the average person, and I'm not talking about Christians, but the average person, they wouldn't walk 20 feet to pay you $1,000 if they owed it to you. They figure if you want it, come over here and I'll pay you over here. But there was that rule that if I don't give it to you and I owe it to you, I'm stealing from you. There was that law. There was the consciousness of that law in days past in our country. Nowadays, I'm afraid that is past. And of course, we've come to that place. And in the last couple of years, it's become very obvious. We're coming to a time of lawlessness like we've never seen before because people are choosing to totally disregard God's laws. Within families, and I have refereed a family fight or two over the fact that one kid had taken something that belonged to the other kid, and the parents didn't know how to solve it, believe that or not. So I was called, and I said, what am I supposed to do? Well, talk to them. And I said, don't you think it's a little late to be talking since they're teenagers, older teenagers, and they have decided to ignore the laws of God, and if you had any laws in your house, whatever laws they were. But they just took what they wanted, and they were constantly
squabbling and fussing because one would just take whatever they wanted from the other. And of course, it's not right. I sit down and explain to them the laws of God, probably just as well to spit in the wind because it done about as much good. But the thing is, we're at that point. Isn't it sad that kids lock the door to their bedroom because they don't trust their parents or they don't trust their siblings? That's where we are. The simple commandment is, thou shalt not steal. And that simply means that you don't take anything that belongs to somebody else without their permission. And when I say anything, that covers all the bases. It's not mine. And you know, there was a time if people found stuff like at the supermarket in the parking lot, they would take it in and turn it in. You drop a $50 bill in the parking lot now and see how long it lays there. And I dare you to go in and ask inside if anybody turned one in. Because people pick it up and say, what is it, finders keepers and losers weepers, I think's how it goes, that's their philosophy. But somebody that worked and earned that, and probably would have used it in the grocery store or somewhere else, it's their business, it's their money, it's not mine. And the old slogan isn't truth. God says if you didn't earn it and it's not your property, it belongs to somebody else. And so when we look at stealing, it's simply that, taking anything that belongs to another person. It doesn't matter what it is. God says, don't do it. And as I look at this, all 10 of these, boy, I come back, and again, I think I said this something to this effect in the young adult class this morning. I thank God for the blood of Christ every day. Because when I realize that either in spirit or in reality in life, many times without really thinking about it again. Thievery, which is stealing, first of all, is a heart issue. It's a choice from your heart. And contrary to what a lot of people like to do, which is blame it on somebody else, you made the choice. The Apostle Paul spoke to this in Romans chapter 6, verse 12 and 13 and verse 16. Listen at what he says concerning the members. That's your hands and your feet, and your eyes. Let not sin therefore reign in your mortal or physical body, that ye should obey it in the lust thereof. Neither yield ye your members as instruments of unrighteousness unto sin, but yield yourselves unto God as those that are alive from the dead, and your members as instruments of righteousness unto God. Know ye not, verse 16, that to whom ye yield yourselves servants to obey, his servants you are to whom you obey, whether of sin unto death or of obedience unto righteousness. And then Christ himself reminded us, it's out of the heart that these things proceed. And in Matthew 15, he makes that very clear. For out of the heart proceed evil thoughts, murders, adulteries, fornications, thefts, false witness, blasphemies. These are the things which defile a man, not the fact that he eat with unwashed hands. And of course, the lesson was, it's what's in a man that you see being portrayed every day by his actions and his words. So it comes from a heart choice when a person decides to take something that is not theirs, whatever that might be. So as I look at it, I realize this reveals our faith. This reveals what I've really embraced as truth. What I do in my words and actions shows you what I really am. And if I have not embraced the law of God that says, thou shalt not steal, you will not be a thief, then I probably will steal things because I haven't embraced that truth. I haven't made that part of my faith. I haven't made it part of my thinking. I haven't made it part of my choice making. So I probably, when I'm tempted, will decide to take something that doesn't belong to me. What's the protection against it? Know and obey the commandments of God, the laws of God. First of all, it is an eternal law. If God made it, it's eternal. God doesn't change, therefore his word doesn't change, therefore his laws do not change. God hasn't changed his mind. God hasn't decided that there is no white and black area in stealing.
There is no gray area in between. It's either stealing, thievery, or it's not. It is a clear picture, white and black. There is not that middle ground where, well, maybe in this situation, it'll be all right. Maybe in that situation, it's okay. No, simple rule, if it's not yours and you take it without permission, you're stealing. You're a thief. You're a robber. That's how simple it is. He goes on in Leviticus 19 as he expands this to the children of Israel. You shall not steal, neither deal falsely, neither lie one to another. And of course, when we look at this, God puts it on a level of seriousness there in Matthew 15 with murder. He says, out of the heart proceeds, and here's all the things that come out of a wicked heart. And he talks about the evil tree or the bad tree producing bad fruit, the good tree producing good fruit. These are the things, and he puts them on an equal level. The murderer, the adulterer, the fornicator, and the thief, and of course the liar, the blasphemer. All of them are sinners. And the reason I put that in there is because we like to make things, you know, black lies, horrible lies, white lies, the same with stealing. Well, it's not that bad. I'll never forget one of our children and a couple of his buddies. We were at the store, and they decided they wanted something, and I don't even remember anymore what it was, but it's a toy. Not expensive, just there in a bin together. And so they were all looking at one, and they were all talking, and they were walking, and they walked right on out the door with it. And I don't know if they fully knew what they were doing or intended to do it that way, but they were looking at them and playing with them, and they took them to the car with them. We get home, and they all pull them out, and look. We load back up in the car, go back to the store, call out the manager, and say, look. We have three little thieves here that are going to return the merchandise. Now, again, they're little fellows, and I don't know if they really comprehended everything at that time, right? But you know something I didn't have any problem with when we went to the store anymore? They didn't carry nothing out of the store because that was embarrassing. Not only did they go to the store, they went to the manager of the store in front of all those people there, and they had to take it and put it back in the bin because that's what the manager said to do. Didn't have any more problem out of it because they learned quickly you can't take what is not yours. If it's there, it's somebody else's. You might look at it, you might even pick it up and admire it, but you put it back because it's not yours. That's the simplicity of it. And whenever we look at it, we realize that's God's law. Israel, and I think God, intended for there to be a severe penalty. So in Israel, in Exodus 22:1-5, if a man stole an ox or a sheep, he shall restore fivefold for the oxen if he killed it, fourfold for the sheep. And he has an entire list of things there. If it's still alive, then he pays back double. He not only gives that sheep back, he has to get another sheep that's just as good and give it also, called restitution. Not only did you give back what you stole, but you give back an extra portion or five portions. And when we get down here in a minute, we'll find that a man that stole food to feed his family or himself, if he was caught, he had to return sevenfold. That's a stiff penalty. But it reminds us of how severe God considers this law to be. And of course, there were occasions where certain things were allowed. If a man was hungry and he was walking through the fields, and we realized that there in Israel, they had an agrarian society. Agriculture was everywhere. There was fruit trees here and vines there, and there was grain growing in the fields. And the Lord told him, if a man is walking through the field and he's hungry, then he has the liberty to pull off a few ears of corn or the grain, or he can pick a piece of fruit off and eat it while he's there in the field. He's not allowed to get any extra. He can't take any kind of container and pull it full, but he can eat if he's hungry. We also see that God told Israel when they're harvesting, they're not to take the corners of the field, they're to leave that. If the harvesters drop things in the field, they're not to go back

can glean and pick them up, leave it for the poor and the needy. So we see there was that allowance, but the thing was, there was a time to do it, there was permission to be given, and also there was just the feeding of your hunger for the moment, not anything extra. God did not allow big things for you to go out and say, oh, look, there it is. They must have not wanted it. I'll just take it. God always was very severe in the penalty for stealing. Look at Proverbs 6:30 there. Men do not despise a thief if he steal to satisfy his soul when he's hungry. But if he be found, if he's caught at it, he shall restore sevenfold. If he don't have that, then they're to go to his house to take out things in his house to sell that in order to pay for what he stole and make the restitution. We find also in the reading in Exodus and Deuteronomy that if a man could not repay for what he had stole, not only did he sell the possessions of his house, but if it became necessary, they would sell him into servitude in order to make restitution. That's how big God is on restitution for stealing, because that's the penalty. That is making it right. So when we look at the severity of the penalty, we understand the high importance of the law. Because once people start stealing from one another, trust is gone, peace is gone, harmony is gone. You bring in the opposites of those, and you literally have an internal war going on because you can't trust anybody. God says, I don't want that. If a thief was caught during the nighttime, Exodus 22, and the owner in the tussle that followed killed the thief, the owner was not held accountable. We also know that in the time of Christ that thieves were hanged if they were caught robbing and stealing. Because we know that Christ was hanged between two thieves on the cross. Those men were dying. If you remember, the one fella reprimanded the other, says, we're dying justly. We're robbers and thieves, and we were found guilty, and this we're paying the penalty. So we know that it was a very harsh penalty because governments understood, just like we do. One reason you and I can pay such nice prices for the commodities we buy. Do you know one reason? Because all the thievery, shoplifting we call it, going on. You pay for that because the store has to stay in business. And if they're losing several hundred million dollars a year through shoplifting, guess who has to pay for all those products? The people that are actually buying products. So the price goes up. And we could expand that into a lot of other areas, but you see why it's such a serious thing. Not only is it taking another's property, but it puts a hardship on all that are involved. So we look at some areas or types of theft. First, robbery. And I put this one up different than theft, because I always think of robbery like a bank robber. And when you think of bank robbery or a cat burglar going in to steal some painting or something or another, usually there are people that don't mind inflicting pain or death upon those that get in their way. They usually are very violent in what they're doing. And when we look at bank robbery or somebody robbing a store, we think of violence. We think of all that goes with that. And of course, if they got weapons, then people getting in their way usually is going to get hurt. So we think of that as a violent type of taking something of value, whether it be some famous painting or whether it be something from a store where they go in and take out a whole bunch of things that are very valuable, or whether it be a bank with its money. That, of course, most people would never do. I don't have any problem saying to people in here, I don't think I'll ever see one of your mugs on the newspaper saying that you were caught robbing the bank, because you're just not geared that way. Christian or not, most people are not. They just aren't violent, and although they might need money and they might think about it, they just never would do it. So that's not really a problem for the average person, because they're not going to do violent robberies. It's the next one that gets most people. That's theft. When we talk about thievery, it's a subtle type of stealing, taking something on the sly without most people noticing. And this happens, of course, all the time.
Most people would never blatantly go out and do some big robbery or some big theft, but they will the things, and I only listed a few here today for the

0: sake of time, but you could expand this list to cover pretty much all of society. One big area that people steal from all the time and don't really see it, and a lot of people won't even agree with this, they wouldn't include this in a message like this, that you can steal time. But I firmly believe you steal time. First of all, wasting time. How many of you, I should add, are guilty as I am of killing time and making the statement, what are you doing? I'm just killing some time here waiting on something. I'm wasting my time. You see, when I stop and study that my time is a gift from God, and God counts my seconds, and you realize that God's going to hold me accountable one day and give an accounting of my seconds, because that's how you live your life. You don't live it by the minute, you live it by the breath or the seconds. It's important what I do with my time. How many teens, I got amused, I always do, at the teens there in Jamaica, because this year, I tell them up front, all that technological garbage you leave in your bag, leave it home. If I see it, you're in trouble. And they're good. They always just leave it alone. The middle weekend, Matthew Ryder, the young married man. Of course, I will give him a little latitude. His wife is pregnant and with their second child, and you know, he's a little nervous. He just needed to talk to Jen, you know, just for a minute. And so I said, well, you realize Dalbert has Wi-Fi. If you're older and don't know what that is, sorry, I'm not telling you. But anyway, he found out that that thing was working, and his phone would hook up with that, and he could text Jen. So for an hour and a half, we lost him on Saturday after we got back home. He was catching up. Well, naturally, a few other fellows, one present with us this morning, found out the same thing. And for hours, they were in there catching up because, you know, they'd been a whole week without this stuff, and they were just about to have a breakdown. And I was amused. I call that wasting time. They call it other things. But it's amazing when teens don't have all that now, how bored they get. Of course, believe me, they're not bored when we're doing camp because they're busy. But the thing is, kids get bored, and instead of getting into something that's profitable, they go off and waste hours. And you keep telling them, you're going to have to answer to God one day for that. Oh, he'll understand, I'm sure. And of course, we're not going to just pick on the teens. How many older folks do you know who sat in front of the idiot box for about 8 hours a day? I don't have nothing else to do.
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0: I'm meteorologist Mike Cox. We will have scattered showers and storms around the area for tonight as a front will be moving through. We will have a low of 64 degrees, and behind that front, a few rain showers are going to be possible to start tomorrow. But the farther we go through the day, the rain chances drop off, and we'll have partly cloudy skies for late tomorrow and a high near 80. Tomorrow night, mostly clear skies, a low of 53. Then for Wednesday, should be a mostly sunny day and a high of 86. 91.5, the blessing.
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5: 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Today's Bible teacher is Chuck Missler, connecting the Bible to your life and the world around you. In today's study, Chuck completes his teaching on the Gospel according to Luke, chapter 17.
6: Verse 10, so likewise ye, when ye shall have done all those things which are commanded you, say, we are unprofitable servants. We have done that which was our duty to do. It came to pass as he went to Jerusalem that he passed through the midst of Samaria and Galilee. And as he entered into a certain village, there met him 10 men that were lepers, which stood afar off. And of course they would, because the lepers were separated. They were caused to be separated. The word leprosy is a term that we call it today Hansen's disease. It was regarded as fatal, incurable, deadly disease. And transmission was a mystery. They felt it was very, very contagious. It may not actually have been as contagious as it was commonly assumed. But anyway, that's the way it was regarded. And so the lepers were isolated. And they stayed together. And they had to warn people to stay away, carrying a lantern or a sign or whatever. Stay away, unclean. They would call attention to the fact so they would not commingle inadvertently with healthy people. They had to stay 150 feet away from people and downwind, if you would. So they lifted up their voices and said, Jesus, Master, have mercy on us. The word travels fast in the world of hopelessness. We can't really grasp the concept of hopelessness. That came up in the last session when we were talking about Luke 16. The idea of hopelessness is beyond our imagining. There is not a single case in the scripture where Jesus was called to help and he didn't respond. So anyway, when Jesus saw them, he said unto them, go show yourselves unto the priests. And it came to pass that as they went, they were cleansed. Wow. And there is an obligation for them to show themselves to the priest if they're clean, because that's why the idea of being incurable is perhaps a misnomer, because there were cases where people, rare, but they were healed. But here, Jesus healed them, and one of them, when he saw that he was healed, turned back and with a loud voice glorified God and fell down on his face at his feet, giving him thanks. And he was a Samaritan. Now, the context here, the word Samaritan to a Jewish audience is a despised person. A Samaritan was considered sort of a half-Jew because of the whole history of the Assyrian captivity and all that, where they were commingled with other captives, and so they became an impure race, so to speak. And they were regarded by the Jew as a half-breed of some kind. And here, the one that came back, of the ten, one came back and glorified God. He happened to be a Samaritan. Again, when they have the Civil War, the Northern Kingdom ultimately goes from bad to worse, of course, and then the Assyrians finally are used by God to wipe them out. But the Assyrians had a practice. When they took the Northern Kingdom captive, they commingled the captives there with captives from other places. They commingled them to avoid any sense of nationalistic resurrections among their captives. Okay. Judah, distinctively, when it gets captured by Babylon a century later, they come back from that after 70 years. So they kept their cohesiveness in contrast to the north. And so the Judeans and the Samaritans, the Galileans, are regional appellations, Samaritans being the half-breeds in the middle, if you will. So Jesus answered and said, were not 10 cleansed? But where are the 9? they are not found that return to give glory to God, save this stranger. And he said unto him, arise, go thy way. Thy faith hath made thee whole. Your faith has saved you, is the literal translation. A disturbing insight that's given to us here. 10 people saved from their lives changed. I mean, they were cleansed from leprosy. And 9 of them took it for granted and went on about the business. Only one came and acknowledged it. That's a disturbing commentary. Anyway, and when Jesus was demanded of the Pharisees when the kingdom of God should come, he answered them and said, the kingdom of God cometh not with observation. See, they were looking for an earthly kingdom, and the Pharisees assumed that he would throw off the Roman rule. And they weren't the only ones. That's what Judas's hang-up was also, apparently. The kingdom of God becomes a subject here. And the observation or spying is what the term was there. The term is praterisis, which is a noun form. The verb form of that is always used in a hostile sense, in the sense of hostile watching or spying. And that was the category that Jesus put the Pharisees in. In Luke 14:1, back there, you remember, Pharisees were hoping to entrap him. And in Luke 20, they're going to also try to entrap him regarding taxes to Caesar and so forth. All the way through, they're trying to carp. They weren't, you know, when you travel, you can tell when people ask questions where they're interested in information or they're just trying to carp on some issue. And that's exactly what's going on here. So Jesus continues, neither shall they say, lo here or lo there, for behold, the kingdom of God is within you. Now, boy, is this a misunderstood verse. The kingdom of God is within you. There are whole theologies built on this that are not correct. The word within there is entos in the Greek. It really means among you. It's used with a plural, always means in the midst of you. Not within an individual, but in the midst of the group is what the term means. The kingdom of God is among you would be a proper meaning. The presence of Christ is standing there. It's not this idea that somehow the kingdom of God is down inside you and so forth. No, that's not the concept here. Behold, the kingdom of God is among you. And the word entos in the Greek, its use with the plural always implies that you are among, it's among all these other individuals. It's not within the individual, it's among the individuals. The exegetical issue is the critical one here. After all, he's the king, so he's among you. If you've surrendered your life to Jesus, you are in the kingdom of God. If you've surrendered your life to Jesus, you are in the kingdom of God. And it's Luke that emphasizes that it has nothing to do with your Jewishness. It has to do with your surrendering to Christ. Matthew focuses on the kingdom from God, and he's talking about a whole different thing. And let's let you go into Matthew to get into all that if you like. Luke 17, verse 22. And he said unto his disciples, the days will come when ye shall desire to see one of the days of the Son of Man, and ye shall not see it. And they shall say unto you, see here or see there. Go not after them nor follow them. For as the lightning that lighteth out of the one part under heaven shineth unto the other part under heaven, so shall also the Son of Man be in his day. And he's talking, of course, about the second coming. But first he must suffer many things and be rejected of this generation. This is a direct dissolving, if you will, of this misunderstanding among the Jews of having two Messiahs, the Mashiach ben Joseph and the Mashiach ben David. They saw in the Tanakh, in their Old Testament scriptures, two presentations. One of a suffering servant, which they called Mashiach ben Yosef, and the other one, Mashiach ben David, the ruling king. Not realizing it was two comings of the same guy. And that's what he's clarifying here. Because he's the one that's the king, and yet he's going to first suffer many things and be rejected of this generation. So he's laying it out for him here. And so Mashiach ben Yosef, the suffering servant, Mashiach ben David, the reigning king. The two Messiah theory, if you will. As it was in the days of Noah, so shall it be also in the days of the Son of Man. This, of course, points you back to the days of Noah, which points you back to Genesis chapter 6. And there's two views that come out of this. Clearly, what is implied here is business as usual. And he's going to deal with that here. The business as usual is the safe ground that you can cling to, and you know you're on good ground there. There is the possibility that there's more implied here than just that. and I lean that way, but that's just a perception on my own part. Because Jesus went on to say, they did eat, they drank, they married wives, they were given in marriage, until the day that Noah entered into the ark and the flood came and destroyed them all. So what? One way to minimize this allusion is simply say that it was business as usual until the ark came, and that may be the primary focus here. But there are many scholars looking at this more carefully believe that what he's also saying is to understand the situation of the end times, you need to understand the days of Noah, which were the days of hybrids and all this spooky stuff going on in Genesis 6. And we won't go through all that here again. That's fine. Out of the entire world at that time, they only saved 9 people. Did you know that? How many did they save? The 8 and the ark, and who else? Enoch was translated first, ahead of all that. So, one had been removed prior to the flood, our friend Enoch. Likewise, also, as it was in the days of Lot, they did eat, they drank, they bought, they sold, they planted, they builded. But the same day that Lot went out of Sodom, it rained fire and brimstone from heaven and destroyed them all. So Jesus is drawing two allusions here, one from Noah and the flood, and the other one is Lot and Sodom and Gomorrah. In both cases, it was business as usual, right up until the sudden crisis, if you will. Now, it's interesting that in the flood, Enoch was removed before the flood. In Sodom and Gomorrah, Lot and his family were removed before the judgment. And that's going to be a major point here. Even thus shall it be in the day when the Son of Man is revealed. In that day, he which shall be upon the housetop and his stuff in the house, let him not come down to take it away. And he that is in the field, let him likewise not return back. And this is a phrase here in Luke 17, very similar to an admonition in Luke 21, Matthew 24, and Mark 15. And then he says, remember Lot's wife. Now, many people assume that that's an allusion to remembering the passage in Genesis 19. Other scholars believe that there was a pillar known to most people of that day that was Lot's wife. That's an inference. Josephus and Irenaeus, apparently that the pillar was something everybody knew about down there in the Dead Sea area. And so that's interesting. Let's go back and refresh our memory a little bit. This important passage in Genesis 18. That's the day before the Sodom thing. And the Lord is talking to Abraham. The three guys come show up with Abraham in Genesis 18. And he runs and gives them a non-kosher meal because he had veal and milk. But the Lord stands back, the two men with them are angels, and they go on to Sodom and Gomorrah for Genesis 19. But back in 18, the Lord says, shall I hide from Abraham that thing which I do? Seeing that Abraham shall surely become a great and mighty nation, and all the nations of the earth shall be blessed in him. That's God's thought process going on there. And the Lord said, because the cry of Sodom and Gomorrah is great, and because their sin is very grievous, I will go down now and see whether they have done altogether according to the cry of it, which has come unto me. And if not, I will know. And the men turned their faces from thence and went toward Sodom. But Abraham stood yet before the Lord. And Abraham drew near. I love this thing. And said, Abraham is talking to God here, okay? Wilt thou also destroy the righteous with the wicked? Peradventure there be 50 righteous within the city. Wilt thou also destroy and not spare the place for the 50 righteous that are therein? That's Abraham's question. It's a challenge, in a sense, to the God of the universe, okay? He continued, that be far from thee to do after this manner. This is Abraham advising God about ethics here. Be far from thee to do after this manner, to slay the righteous with the wicked, and that the righteous should be as the wicked, that be far from thee. Shall not the judge of all the earth do right? I love this. This is what you would call chutzpah. And the Lord said, if I find in Sodom 50 righteous within the city, then I will spare all the place for their sakes. Okay. If there's 50 there, no problem. But Abraham's Jewish here, right? Abraham answered and said, behold now, I have taken measures. Peradventure, there shall lack five of the 50 righteous. Wilt thou destroy all the city for lack of five? And he said, God says, if I find there 40 and five, I will not destroy it. So far, so good, right? And he spake with him yet again and said, this is Abraham, peradventure there shall be 40 found there. And God said, I will not do it for the 40's sake. So far, so good. And he said to him, oh, let not the Lord be angry, and I will speak. Peradventure there shall 30 be found there. And he said, I will not do it if I find 30 there. And Abraham said, behold, now I have taken upon me to speak unto the Lord. Peradventure there shall be 20 found there. And he said, I will not destroy it for the 20's sake. And he said, oh, let not the Lord be angry,

and I will speak, but yet but this once. Peradventure 10 shall be found there. And he said, I will not destroy it for the 10's sake. Okay. And he said, oh, let not the Lord be angry. I will not destroy it for the 10's sake. And the Lord went his way as soon as he had left communing with Abraham, and Abraham returned to his place. Now, as you go through this passage, you can't resist the question, what about if there's only one? Abraham didn't go that far. He pushed his luck, I guess, as far as he dared with his, in this conversation. But he left us hanging about the issue of one. But that there's an answer to that in the coming chapter, something that most people miss when they read chapter 19. Okay? Because we have there in chapter 19, the two angels come down there, and they are attacked by the homosexuals of the city. They insist on getting Lot out of there. And in fact, when you get to verse 22 of 19, I want you to notice something. The angels are not just doing Lot a favor. He says, haste thee, escape thither, for I cannot do anything till thou come thither. When you read that chapter carefully, you realize that the angels, the escape of Lot and his family was a precedent condition to the judgment coming. The angels could not administer the judgment they're instructed to until they get Lot out of there. And there's even a negotiation about that, sort of. But that's important. That seems to answer the question that if there's one righteous there, they would be spared for the one that's righteous. And Lot, surprisingly, is regarded as righteous. You and I wouldn't. What's he doing there? But Peter comes to our rescue there, I believe. Yeah, 2 Peter 2. Peter says in his letter, and delivered just Lot, vexed with the filthy conversation of the wicked. For that righteous man, that's Lot, dwelling among them, and seeing and hearing, vexed his righteous soul from day to day with their unlawful deeds. In other words, Lot was very unhappy being there because of all the unrighteousness around him. But he was regarded as righteous, so signified by Peter himself in his second letter. The Lord knoweth how to deliver the godly out of temptations and to reserve the unjust unto the day of judgment to be punished. So God knows how to separate them. And of course he does. Remember Lot's wife. She was also separated, right? Verse 33. Whosoever shall seek to save his life shall lose it. And whosoever shall lose his life shall preserve it. I tell you, in that night, there shall be two men in one bed. One shall be taken, the other left. Two women shall be grinding together. The one shall be taken, the other left. Two men shall be in the field. One shall be taken, the other left. Well, now the first thing to notice here, what time of day is it? Well, it's interesting. Two men are sleeping at night, presumably. Two women grinding, that's what they did before breakfast to grind the meal for the day. Two men are in the field. That's during the day. So here we have an event that takes place simultaneously where some places it's night, some places it's morning, some places during the day. A subtle thing, but it's interesting that you have a round earth portrayed here in the Bible. The speaker recognized that you can have night, morning, and noon simultaneously. That's not trivial. And now we have, and the answer is unto them, where, Lord? And he said unto them, wheresoever the body is, thither will the eagles be gathered together. What does that mean? I have asked all the great commentators I run into that question. And the honest ones admit to me they don't know. Talk to Hal Lindsey about it. He has his views, but he admits that no one's quite sure. It seems to be a quote of a proverb of some kind that was known to them in that days, but exactly what it's alluding to has two different possibilities, at least. Wheresoever the body is, thither will the eagles be gathered together. The word eagles is part of the problem because the word eagles is etos, which is eagles do not usually go in the quest of carrion. So this may refer to a vulture that resembles an eagle. That's one view. The vulture's attracted by the carcass. And this proverb is quoted in Matthew 24, 28, in Job 39, and Hebrews 1 and Hosea 8, in one way or another. And yet it's eagles, not vultures, and that's the problem, because eagles are not vultures. There are two major opposite views here, and I want to acquaint you with both of them. In one case, those that are taken are seen as the blessed ones,

That would be descriptive of the rapture or the harpazo. That's one view. Eagles do not seek out carrion. Eagles might be an idiom for the saints. The other view is the ones that are taken for judgment, the world conditions at the second coming. Hyenas may be simply used as synecdoche for birds of prey. That's the two views. I'll tell you candidly, most of the diligent commentators take this as a call to judgment. And they may be right. There's an abundance of them that go in that direction. I have to tell you candidly, I suspect the other way. I personally suspect this is an illusion here of the harpazo. But I'm in the minority. I want you to know that. That's not necessarily correct. That's just my leaning, if you will. Most conservative experts see these verses as referring to the judgment at the second coming. Let that be known. But in contrast to that, in the two previous allegories, the ones who were taken, Noah and Lot, were those that were spared. So that would not be inconsistent to the two previous allegories or parables. In the rabbinical tradition, Enoch was born on the day they celebrate as Chag Shavuot, the Feast of Pentecost. Enoch is viewed as being raptured on his birthday, Pentecost. And I think that's provocative for a lot of reasons you can carry out through on your own studies. Lot at Sodom is the same thing. Lot's removal was a prerequisite condition for the judgment to proceed. And so that carries a lot of weight in my perspective. But I'm in the minority. So, you know, we're going to have all kinds of difference of views on a lot of passages. This eagles being where the body is one that is universally ducked by most conservative scholars because they admit they don't really know. And they, almost everybody has a leaning one way or the other, but they all, the honest one, admit that we don't have good foundational support. From the context, you can argue either way, and I lean to the harpazo perception, but that may be just my leaning. But we are not looking for the second coming of Christ. Clearly, from lots of other scripture, we're looking to be caught out of here in advance of a whole bunch of things that have yet to happen before the second coming. We build that case heavily on a lot of things, but especially Revelation. Because the lampstands in chapter 1 are identified as the churches. And then we have chapter 2 and 3 with letters to those churches. And chapter 4 ends up with John being caught up. Well, we see the rapture is marked by chapter 4, verse 1. The 24 elders identify themselves as the redeemed. And they put their crowns in the glassy sea before the Lamb opens the seals of the seven sealed book, which starts the tribulation and all that stuff. So from that scenario, we're confident in what we call classically a pre-trib position. And so we don't look for the second coming. We'll be coming back with him at the second coming, which happens substantially later. So that's our view. And I don't insist upon it. I share it with you for your own perspective, encourage you to do your own study and come to your own conclusions. And it's in that spirit we're going next time take a look at Luke chapter 18. This will be the last of the series on the way to Jerusalem. It'll be followed by chapter 19, which includes the triumphal entry. And that's going to be a huge, huge surprise to many people as to what that chapter includes. But chapter 18 is going to be about prayer and the need to be persistent in prayer. You know, it's really astonishing, even among really serious Christians, how glibly we talk about prayer. Well, I'll pray for you. See that you do. That's important. It's the most powerful artillery you have, the action at a distance weapon in your armor of God. It's interesting that I had a delightful phone call today from Hal Lindsey. We chatted about a number of things, and he asked for prayer for his wife. And I asked for prayer for mine. And he and I are old enough friends. We take those commitments seriously to be in serious prayer. Serious leaders are men of prayer. And see that you are too. In the Institute, we try to encourage that. So next time, we're going to talk quite a bit about the appropriateness of persistence in prayer. And with that, let you and I stand for our closing prayer. Father, we thank you for this hour. We thank you, Father, for your word. We thank you, Father, for all its instruction. And we thank you, too, for its mysteries, those things that still puzzle us. We do pray, Father, through your Holy Spirit, and according to your timetable, you will illuminate those things for our understanding, that we,
will grow.

0: grow in grace and the knowledge of our coming King. We pray, Father, that you would help us through your word and through your Holy Spirit to be more effective stewards of the opportunities you bring across our path, that we might be more pleasing in your sight. We just thank you for who you are. We thank you for bringing us right here to this moment in time. Help us, Father, be pleasing in your sight. As we commit ourselves into your hands without any reservations whatsoever, in the name of Yeshua, our coming King indeed. Amen.
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4: With SRN News, I'm Keith Peters in Washington. The Senate has passed a bipartisan housing bill that aims to bring down home prices and increase supply. The vote was 85-5.
5: The bill represents one of the most sweeping efforts in recent decades to reduce federal regulations for housing and increase local control. The legislation bans corporate investors from buying single-family homes. That's to ensure homes are available for families rather than large corporations. It also addresses concerns about investor-driven price inflation. After final approval this week, the bill goes on to President Trump, who has already signaled his support. Bob Agner reporting.
4: Britain's Keir Starmer went from election landslide hero to an ignominious downfall after his supporters deserted him.
6: Dutiful rather than dynamic, Keir Starmer was elected Britain's Prime Minister to be a safe pair of hands who would end years of political chaos under the Conservatives, his terms ending less than 2 years later after missteps, party infighting, and one colossal error of judgment that indirectly ensnared him in the scandals surrounding Jeffrey Epstein. Starmer says in an emotional statement that he's stepping down as leader of the governing Labour Party, though he will remain caretaker Prime Minister until a new Labour leader is chosen. Starmer's selling point was no more soap opera politics, says Rob Ford, a political science professor. Charles de Ledesma, London.
4: Los Angeles firefighters are on their sixth day of battling a fire at a massive warehouse near downtown that stores frozen food for distribution on the West Coast. Firefighters are fighting the blaze from outside the facility in the Boyle Heights neighborhood due to structural challenges. Air quality officials said the air near the facility was unhealthy, and particulates in the smoke were also affecting the San Gabriel Valley. On Wall Street, the Dow by 148 points. This is SRN News.
7: 91.5, meteorologist Mike Cox. We will have scattered showers and storms around the area for tonight as a front will be moving through. We will have a low of 64 degrees, and behind that front, a few rain showers are going to be possible to start tomorrow. But the farther we go through the day, the rain chances drop off, and we'll have partly cloudy skies for late tomorrow and a high near 80. Tomorrow night, mostly clear skies, a low of 53. Then for Wednesday, should be a mostly sunny day and a high of 86.
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9: 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I am that James Dobson, and I'm so pleased that you've joined us.

0: Asserting a Biblical Vision of Race, Gender, and Sexuality. We have a link for the book up at drjamesdobson.org. Dr. Neil Shenvey has an AB in chemistry from Princeton University and then went on to earn a PhD in theoretical chemistry from UC Berkeley. He's the author of a number of books, including Why Believe? A Reasoned Approach to Christianity, and is widely recognized for his writing on critical theory, which can be found in journals like Icon and the Journal of Christian Legal Thought. He and his wife just recently celebrated their anniversary, and they have four children. Dr. Neil Shenvey, welcome to Dr. James Dobson's Family Talk.
1: Roger, thank you so much. My pleasure to be here.
0: It's great to have you on for this conversation. I know Dr. Dobson always appreciated this type of discussion because of the fact that you approach this obviously biblically, but also from a scientific research standpoint. Mm-hmm. You're not just throwing out accusations and saying things like, well, I don't like woke people, and therefore I've got a whole book, a whole screed on this. Talk about, first and foremost, why you felt, you and your co-author Pat Sawyer, why you felt the need to put this book out right now, because it seems like a lot of people have kind of settled into their camps, and you know, either there's the woke crowd or there's the Christian anti-woke crowd, but you're trying to bridge the gap and say, well, let's understand what's really going on here before we start jumping to those conclusions. Is that a fair assessment?
1: Mostly. I mean, I would put myself squarely in the anti-woke crowd, but that said, I want to understand the ideas very precisely and accurately, because that's the best medicine against wokeness. In the book, we talk about how many Christians are unprepared, especially parents, to deal with the ideas that their kids are going to be bombarded with when they enter college, either at a secular university or even at Christian schools. Mm. They're going to be exposed to these ideas, and simply screaming Marxism at them is not going to be sufficient. Right. You have to, at some fairly deep level, understand what they're being exposed to. And if you don't, you'll lose your credibility with them. We give the example of, you know, imagine this young atheist firebrand who marches into a church on Sunday and says, you know, all of you are, you're living in a delusion because Christianity believes in a man living up in the clouds with a big beard. And, you know, the Christianity started in 1517. It was founded by Martin Luther, and he didn't believe in the Trinity. He's like, what are you talking about? He's like, I read it on the internet somewhere.
0: Right.
1: This, you know, you're not going to take him seriously. Well, in the same way, if your kid comes back from school, having spent literally an entire semester studying Foucault and Judith Butler and Kimberly Crenshaw in a Sociology 101 class, and then your response to him is, go watch this YouTube video I saw. Here's a TikTok. You know, I destroy Marxism in 2 minutes. It's like, that's not going to really engage his questions, and he'll write you off. So one of our goals was to give people, especially Christian parents, the tools they needed to understand their kids' professors, and then to challenge these unbiblical views using reason, scripture, and evidence.
0: Well, and I appreciate, Dr. Shenvey, you mentioning it in that way, because I'm sure there are a lot of parents, you and I were talking before we started our recording here today, about the fact that you're about to enter into a debate with another professor or two from Christian universities mm-hmm. against some so-called progressive Christians. And I think that when it comes to the term woke and that whole big, you know, 800-pound gorilla, a lot of people will find ways to sidestep. They'll find ways to avoid. They'll say, oh, yeah, I would put my kid in Christian schools. I'm going to homeschool. I'm not ever going to have to deal with this. And you're challenging us in a loving way. It's a good biblical exhortation to say, first of all, you have to understand what it is. And secondly, this isn't something you can avoid, Ephesians 6. I mean, it's spiritual warfare. It's really happening. And so toward that end, can you give us an example of how the woke mentality has moved from, I think its original concept was people of certain communities are saying, hey, I haven't been awakened to this. I'm woke. I mean, I'm seeing this, I'm living this. But now it's kind of taken on a life of its own. And it shows up in all sorts of progressive movements.
1: Exactly. So we define wokeness, not pejoratively, just descriptively, as the cultural expression of the ideology of critical theory. It's like in one sentence. So wokeness, you recognize it. You see drag queen story hour. You see pride parades. You see Black Lives Matter. You see all of these Queers for Palestine, these weird progressive movements, and you might just dismiss them as just cultural insanity. It's the zeitgeist. But actually, we say you can trace these movements back to bad ideas that have been percolating through academia for decades, if not centuries. Mm-hmm. So what is critical theory? Well, critical theory is a set of ideas that goes back all the way to, you know who, Karl Marx in the 1800s. But his ideas were then expanded upon by the scholars at the Frankfurt School in Germany in the 1920s and 30s. And then even that was

0: was almost 100 years ago. So since that time, critical theory has become this umbrella category that encompasses disciplines like critical race theory, queer theory, critical pedagogy, post-colonial studies, and a host of other studies departments, and that really has spilled over into our culture through organizations like Black Lives Matter. And lest you think that Christian schools are a safe space for your kids, let me quote one figure. It exemplifies wokeness in the evangelical church. So this is Dr. Christina Cleveland. She was writing for Christianity Today as late as 2016. She was talking at major conferences held by InterVarsity, Crew, Lifeway, and she was pretty much a normal evangelical in the 2010s. But in 2022, she published a book entitled God is a Black Woman. And here are just a few quotes from that book. She says, more than anything, we must eradicate the transphobia within ourselves and our communities. For if God is a Black woman, then she's a Black trans woman, obviously. Or she talks about toxic masculinity's idols are not logic, reason, tradition, certainty, and consensus.
1: Heaven help us.
0: Logic and reason are white masculine idols. This is strange stuff, but anyway, so where is this coming from? We see these ideas everywhere, frankly. And one more thing, there's this narrative in some conservative circles that, yeah, that was then. There was the Great Awakening happened in the late 2010s and early 2020s. That happened. But then Donald Trump was reelected in 2024, and he just killed wokeness dead. And I want to say to you, I wish that were true, but it's not true. Data show that wokeness is alive and well. It's kind of gone underground, but here's some examples. In 2023, several surveys showed that around 1 in 4 Gen Zers identified as LGBTQ+. 1 in 4. Tremendously incredible. Large number. Right.
1: Yeah.
0: In 2023, there's a survey of people, and they asked these people, do you believe that whites are an oppressor group and people of color are oppressed? There's an ideology out there that says that. Is that true? Well, if you asked older people, boomers, what they thought, 80% said, no, I don't believe that. And 20% said, yeah, I believe that. Well, for Gen Z, the numbers were flipped. 80% of Gen Z thought that whites were oppressors and people of color were oppressed. And they were asked, well, about Jews? Are Jews oppressors? Again, boomers, 80% said no. Gen Z, 80% said yes. The point is, this younger generation, Gen Z, is not wildly conservative. They're not all based. They are actually extremely woke, and they're going to be our next crop of lawyers, doctors, senators, presidents, pastors. So you need to equip your kids right now to understand these ideas and to show why they're not biblical.
1: I love what Dr. Neil Shenvey just said today here on Dr. James Dobson's Family Talk about thinking about the Great Awakening that happened with George Whitefield and company back in colonial times, and then the Great Awakening that happened in the 2010s, because there was a big paradigm shift. And I remember the Obergefell decision, and we were told by the White House, well, this isn't going to affect anybody. It's not really going to change anything. If you are in a straight marriage, then the gay marriage isn't going to change anything. And yet it seems like that was the shot heard around the world that kind of unleashed all of this woke ideology becoming the norm. And it's interesting, Dr. Neil Shenvey, I'm sure as you've seen some of the statistics that are suggesting anyway, I don't know if they are actually verifiable at this point, the number of Gen Z, especially young men, that are starting to return to traditional biblical, or at least they're going to Catholic and, you know, more organized religious expressions, and they're looking for a basis. Is that a response, do you think, to this Great Awakening, or are they just kind of trying on Catholicism and Christianity because they're looking for a little more structure in their lives?
0: It could be either. I've seen conflicting data sets on the number of Gen Zers, Gen Alpha, who are re-entering the churches. I would say it's a real phenomenon, but it's still extremely small. And you have to set that against, you know, talking about 80, 90% of young people who are totally rejecting Christianity and all biblical norms and values. So even if we're seeing a small spark of interest in, quote unquote, traditional values and norms, it's not enough to offset this desperate need for the church to respond directly to the claims of critical theory. Yeah. So I think we can be hopeful, and again, but what we need to do is be prepared. I liken our position to that of a missionary. You know, we're missionaries to our culture, and

0: to be an effective missionary, A, you have to understand the gospel. It's, right. You have to preach the gospel, teach the gospel, but also you have to speak the language, or help speak the language of your culture. So, for example, if I were a missionary to a Muslim country, I would start by reading the Quran, because I want to know what they think about reality, I want to know what they think about Christianity and religion, and then that will help me to understand where they might get some things right, even, and also where they'll get things wrong. How can I explain to them what Christianity teaches in a way that they'll be able to hear effectively? Same way, we're missionaries to our culture, which is consumed right now by wokeness. How do we articulate the gospel in a way that they can hear?
1: Think for just a moment, Dr. Shenby, help us think through this. I'm a parent or a grandparent. I've got a maybe a middle school or high school or even college student in my home, and they're being woked. They're being influenced by this, whether they're in a Christian school or in public school, or maybe they're in homeschool, and some of the homeschool curriculum, this stuff has kind of found its way in. What's a good first step to take, other than the shock and horror that they're, you know, that you would have when your grandson comes home and says, "Hey, I'm 16 years old, and I think I might be bi curious or transgender or something like that," and my initial reaction would be, "What?" You know, we can't bring that to them, because then all of a sudden we're kind of proving their point. I mean, their point, thinking that we're hate filled and, you know, logic.
0: They don't understand. They don't get it. So number one, our books always start with understanding. The first step in reaching anyone is understanding them. Like, what are they saying? What do they believe? So let me give you a quick overview of what critical theory is. We boil it down into four big ideas. Number one is the social binary. This is very familiar to most people. The idea that society is divided into oppressor groups and oppressed groups along lines of race, class, gender, sexuality, physical ability, religion, and a host of other identity markers. So critical theorists see all society is divided into oppressors who have power and oppressed people who don't. You might say, well, that sounds weird. You know, I'm a person of color, or, you know, I'm a woman. Not me personally, but someone might say that. I don't feel oppressed. Well, so how do you explain that I'm oppressed? And idea number two is this. Oppression happens through what they call hegemonic power. What does that mean? Their idea, critical theory's idea, is that the ruling class, whether it's men or whites or heterosexuals or Christians, they impose their values and their norms on culture in a way that seems natural and normal and common sense and even God-ordained. But those norms, those rules, those values, those symbols, they actually serve to protect the power and the privilege of the ruling class. And so all of us are brainwashed into white supremacy, into the patriarchy, into cisgenderism, into heterosexism, into ableism. So all of our ideas are actually just reflections of the ruling class's ideas. This goes all the way back to Marx, by the way. So if that's their idea, well, how do you escape that brainwashing? Idea number three, through lived experience. Critical theorists believe that the lived experience of oppressed groups allows them to see through these false ideas, these oppressive ideologies imposed on us by the ruling class. And then we can gain what's called a liberatory or a critical consciousness. Colloquially, we can get woke. So the blinders come off our eyes. Our lived experience teaches us that we're being oppressed. And now we have the authority and the ability to tell the truth to everyone around us who is still blinded by their privilege. So oppressed people have this unique insight into the way the world works. Then number four, the last idea is social justice, which critical theorists have redefined to mean the destruction of all the systems and structures which perpetuate the social binary. So they want to tear down these narratives, these hegemonic norms and values that split society into the normal people, the good people, the powerful people, and those without power. They want to tear those down to establish the promised land of diversity, equity, and inclusion, this sort of classless, genderless utopia. So that's, in a nutshell, that's what critical theory is made of today. And once you understand those ideas, things make a lot of sense. You're like, oh, that's why, you know, race scholars want to tear down the gender binary. That's why feminists don't think that female is a real category. You know, why would feminists have a problem defining what is a woman?
1: Right.
0: Isn't that, you're a feminist, right? The answer is because, ironically, queer theorists came along in the 1990s and said, you know, the queer people, they're actually oppressed just like women are, but that requires us to sit in solidarity with them by tearing down the gender binary. This is how you get self-identified feminists working to support things like biological men in women's bathrooms because they mm-hmm. see queer people as part of this oppressed class they should stand in solidarity with. Anyway, a lot of things that are otherwise incomprehensible begin to make sense once you understand the core concepts of critical theory.
1: Dr. Neil Shenvey is the co-author of a new book called Post-Woke, Asserting a Biblical Vision of Race, Gender, and Sexuality. We have it linked up at drjamesdobson.org. And Dr. Shenvey, that little 3 to 4 minute piece there where you explain critical theory and the four pillars through which you identify it really does explain a lot. It helps us to understand why I'll use one example that's been in the news a lot in the last year or so. Riley Gaines, the mm-hmm. swimmer from University of Kentucky, who was one of the first women to take a public stand and say, wait a minute, I don't want this guy who says he's a woman mm-hmm. in the locker room with us. And because here's a biological male who's undressing in front of us, making us feel uncomfortable, and we're being told we're the problem. And yet the argument you see, and I say argument in air quotes, from the left is, well, you're just upset because you tied with this transgender athlete. You came in fifth place. And so instead, they're completely missing the point. But from the understanding standpoint, Dr. Neil Shenvey, it pains me to say, with your definition, what you just described, I now have a better understanding of why they think the way they do. I don't agree with it, but at least I understand where they're coming from. And I think it's crucial for us as parents and grandparents who have young adults who are being influenced by the world and that type of thinking to be able to say, that's wrong, but how am I going to, I mean, we're not trying to win the argument or win the battle necessarily. We're just trying to keep our own sanity at this point and stay true to our calling as Christ followers.
0: Well, you're trying to win the person. So this is a great slogan from apologetics, is that you don't want to win the argument and lose the person. You want to win the person, hopefully through winning the argument. So how do you do that? It's a good question. Once you understand the ideas, how do you move from that to then engaging the people? And so our second half of our book is all about explaining these ideas, helping people to understand why these ideas are false. Let me give you a few, I think, ways to do that. One is recognizing that a lot of critical theory's appeal is to empathy and compassion. So critical theory positions itself as a compassionate, empathetic response to human suffering. And we would say that's a good thing. It's actually a God-ordained, God-inspired part of our consciences that we should protect the vulnerable. We know it's right to stand up for the rights of the vulnerable. So when critical theory latches onto that and says, if you really want to serve justice, you really want to be on the right side of history, you need to sign up to all of these progressive causes. Well, we don't despise that impulse to seek justice and to love mercy. We want to make sure it's channeled biblically. So how do you do that? Well, one place we go is the stories of detransitioners. So we talked about how lived experience is a major theme in critical theory, listening to people on the margins. And so we can take that idea and say, how about we listen to those who are detransitioning back to their birth genders? So there's stories of often young women who got caught up in queer theory, who transitioned to men. They identified as men. They would take hormones, sometimes even have surgeries, then later regretted their decision and detransitioned back to their birth gender. And there we actually quote in our book several essays that they wrote talking about how they got sucked into, in their own words, this cult of gender ideology.
1: Yes.
0: And they're all different reasons, but one of them was that they felt a lot of them are, young, middle-class white females. And because of that, they were at sort of the bottom of the woke totem pole. Everyone's calling them oppressors. You have to be quiet, sit down, shut up, because you're an oppressor. But what do they do? They felt terrible about themselves. Well, one way to skip to the front of the line was to suddenly declare that you are transgender. Suddenly you're at the top of the totem pole and people are telling you you're brave and stunning. So they got pulled into these ideologies in various ways, but they came out of that ideology. But now they're living with tremendous sorrow and regret for what they've done to themselves. And one of the things, Helena Kirchner is a detransitioner, and in one of her essays, she writes, throughout my childhood, when I came out as a trans man, I received nothing but affirmation and encouragement. Oh, you're brave, you're stunning. Everyone from her parents, to her guidance counselors, to her friends, did nothing but tell her how awesome she

0: was. And she says, looking back on it, she says, why did no one love me enough to tell me the truth about what I was doing for my body? And we give the example of an anorexic girl. The approach we take to transgender versus anorexia are totally incompatible. If a young girl came to you and said, I am fat, I want you to call me fatty from now on. I want you to help me get liposuction and to take diet pills because I'm convinced I'm fat. And if you don't do those things, you don't love me. We would say to her, honey, I'm not going to do any of those things. I'm not going to call you fatty. I'm not going to help you get liposuction. I'm not going to because you are literally 60 pounds. You're dying of starvation. It's not in spite of my love for you that I won't do this. It's because I love you that I will not help you destroy yourself. And I genuinely mean that. That's how we should approach people caught up in transgender ideology. It's not in spite of our love. It's because of our love. It would be hatred to tell you what you want to hear because I'm too cowardly to tell you what you need to hear. So we can approach this we should approach this as people who love our neighbors by telling them what's actually true and good for them.
1: And the real courageous act is not to be, who is it, Ricky Gervais, the comedian, said, get up in front of the Golden Globe Awards and insults everybody because they all talk about how brave they are for standing up and espousing views and opinions that everybody in the room already believes in. There's no bravery there. The real bravery, as you described it, is the courage to say, look, I love you and there's an issue here because you're 60 pounds, but you think you're overweight.
0: Right.
1: And I'm going to love you through this. Even if you don't want to hear it, I'm going to work with you because there's something not right with your thinking. And then here comes, well, they've vilified logic and reason. So, you know,
0: as white male Western constructs.
1: Exactly. Well, this is a fascinating conversation, and we're just now scratching the surface to it, but we have to break for today's program. So Dr. Neil Shenvey is wondering if you could join us again next time to continue talking about your book, Post-Woke, Asserting a Biblical Vision of Race, Gender, and Sexuality. Can you join us again next time?
0: Absolutely.
1: Well, you've been listening to Dr. James Dobson's Family Talk in a program featuring my thought-provoking conversation with Dr. Neil Shenvey about understanding the woke worldview and answering it with biblical truth. Now, it isn't enough just to simply slap away the bad ideas our kids are being fed on college campuses and in the media. We have to put something good and true and nourishing in their hands instead. That is the heartbeat of what Dr. Shenvey has been helping us think through today here on Dr. James Dobson's Family Talk. Dr. Shenvey is the co-author, along with Pat Sawyer, of a brand new book called Post-Woke, Asserting a Biblical Vision of Race, Gender, and Sexuality. 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Now, if you'd prefer to write to us, our ministry mailing address is the Dr. James Dobson Family Institute, P.O. 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Well, I'm Roger Marsh, and on behalf of all of us here at Family Talk and the Dr. James Dobson Family Institute, thanks so much for making us a part of your day. 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That's coming up right here on the next edition of Dr. James Dobson's Family Talk, the voice you trust for the family you love. This has been a presentation of the Dr. James Dobson Family Institute.
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0: 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To God be the glory. Great things He has done and is doing today. 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
1: Welcome to today's edition of the Baptist Bible Hour, a daily program proclaiming the sovereign grace of God. My name is James Kenneth. Thank you for joining us. Welcome to today's edition of the Baptist Bible Hour. On our program today, Lasser Bradley Jr. will continue with the second portion of a message titled Believing the Words of Jesus from John 17. In the first part of this message, we considered the people whom God had chosen and given to His Son. In this concluding message, we focus on the ministry of Jesus in revealing the Father and on the response of true disciples, receiving His words, believing His testimony, and continuing in His truth. Lasser Bradley Jr. will bring the concluding portion of this message right after the following song.

Now, secondly, after looking at the chosen of God, we see the ministry of Jesus. He said that he had manifested the Father's name. In Old Testament times, the people would not even speak the name of God. They held it in such reverence. They would not dare to speak his name. But Jesus has manifested his name, not just his name, but this implies his character, who God is. We looked at some of that detail in one of the previous messages about the various aspects of the character of God that are revealed in the person of Jesus Christ by his life, by what he taught, by his death. We look at Psalm 8, verse 9. O Lord, our Lord, how excellent is thy name in all the earth. How excellent is thy name. Psalm 5, verse 11. But let all those that put their trust in thee rejoice. Let them ever shout with joy because thou defendest them. Let them also that love thy name be joyful in thee. And then by way of prophetic reference, we look at Psalm 22 and the 22nd verse. I will declare thy name unto my brethren. In the midst of the congregation, I will praise thee. This is a messianic reference. This is a prophecy concerning Jesus Christ that was fulfilled when he came. I will declare thy name unto my brethren. In the midst of the congregation, I will sing thy praise. Jesus Christ came at the appointed time, at the fullness of time. He manifests the perfections of God. He revealed God to these who were given to him by the Father, making God known to them. And as part of that, he taught them to use the word Father. The thought in Old Testament times of an individual being able to call God his Father was unheard of. Now, there are some Old Testament references to God being the Father, but it's done in a general way of him being the Father of all of his people. But no one would ever have thought that I, as an individual, could approach God and call him my Father. But Jesus used the name Father repeatedly. Let's look at our passage here in John 17, verse 1. These words spake Jesus and lifted up his eyes to heaven and said, Father, the hour is come. He's speaking to his Father in heaven. Verse 5, and now, O Father, glorify thou me. Verse 11, and now I'm no more in the world, but these are in the world. I come to thee, Holy Father. I'm coming to the Father. Verse 21, that they may all be one as thou, Father, art in me. Verse 24, Father, I will that they also whom thou hast given me be with me where I am. Verse 25, O righteous Father, the world hath not known thee. So Jesus is regularly speaking to his Father in that endearing, intimate way. My Father. Not only did Jesus use that terminology, but he taught his disciples to use it. In the Sermon on the Mount, Matthew chapter 6, verse 9, he says, here's how you pray. Our Father, which art in heaven, hallowed be thy name. Do you give thought about what a great privilege it is to be calling God your Father? We think about God as the Creator, the God who spoke and brought the world into existence, who said, let there be light, and there was light, who created man and breathed into his nostrils the breath of life, and he became a living soul. We think of God who rules and reigns, upholding all things by the word of his power. The great expanse of the universe, the stars and the planets and all, what a great, mighty, glorious God he is. But then to think that you, as a poor, needy, unworthy creature,
are given the privilege of calling upon him and addressing him as Father. How we ought to thank God for such mercy. Not talking to one who is at such a distance that I would have great concern as to whether he would ever hear me or pay any attention to me or not. Or if he did, he would be so demanding and I full of so many failures, I doubt that he would respond. But when I can call him my Father, I know he has a vital interest in me. I know that he loves me. I know that he cares about me. I know that he's concerned for my situation at the present and he's interested in my future. He's my Father, our Father, which art in heaven. As your Father, he's ready to hear you. He provides for you. He won't forsake you, even when you fail. Do you sometimes find you're a little reluctant to go to the Lord in prayer because you see your own faults, your own failings, and say, I don't guess there's any use to me to pray. Why would God hear me anyway? I've faltered and failed so many times. But we have a beautiful example in what happened with the Apostle Peter. Here he was on this intimate circle, not only a part of the apostles, but that intimate group, Peter, James, and John, that accompanied him on the Mount of Transfiguration. And Peter, who had boldly said, Lord, others may forsake you, but not me, denied his Lord. Said, I don't know who he is. No, you're mistaken. I've never been with him. But Jesus still loved him. We don't look at that with the idea that our sin can be excused, our failures can be defended. That's a terrible scene. When Peter is actually cursing and saying, I don't know this man, Jesus. But what a beautiful display of love and grace. When Jesus said, go tell the disciples and Peter, be sure to tell him that I've come out of the grave. Jesus knew that Peter would be overwhelmed with grief because of his sin. He says, go tell Peter. And even when we have sinned and we've come so far short and we question whether he would hear us, here he tells us in 1 John chapter 1, verse 9. If we confess our sins, he's faithful and just to forgive us our sins and to cleanse us from all unrighteousness. What a promise. What hope. Satan is described as the accuser of the brethren. And he may work overtime in your case, just bringing up all kinds of accusations and causing you to remember sins of the distant past and many failures of the present until you get discouraged and ready to throw up your hands in despair. But here is the promise of our Heavenly Father. You confess your sin, I will forgive you. And then it says, I write unto you that you sin not. And if any man sin, he has an advocate with the Father, Jesus Christ, the righteous. Yes. What a blessing, what a privilege to be able to call him our Father. And then it says that he gave them the words that the Father gave to him. Now this, again, is according to a prophetic reference from the Old Testament. Deuteronomy chapter 18 and the 15th verse. The Lord thy God will raise up unto thee a prophet from the midst of thee, of thy brethren, like unto me. Unto him shall ye hearken. So there's coming a special prophet in days to come. I'm going to raise him up from among the people. And as he speaks, you should hear him. Verse 18, I will raise them up a prophet from among their brethren, like unto thee. And will put my words in his mouth, and he shall speak unto them all that I shall command him. This is that special, unique prophet. Jesus Christ, of course, is prophet, priest, and king. And he says, when that prophet comes, I will put my words in his mouth. He's not going to come bringing some new doctrine, some message of his own. He's going to come bringing that which is given to him by the Father. And Jesus repeatedly made it clear that that's exactly what he was doing.
John chapter 7 and the 16th verse. Jesus answered them and said, "My doctrine is not mine, but his that sent me." It's not mine. Not something that I have devised. It's the doctrine of him that sent me. I've come to speak the words that were given to me by my Father. He gave them those words. In John chapter 12, verse 49, "For I have not spoken of myself, but the Father which sent me, he gave me a commandment which I should say and what I should speak." I'm speaking what the Father gave me to speak. John 14, verse 10. "Believest thou not that I am in the Father and the Father in me? The words that I speak unto you, I speak not of myself, but the Father that dwelleth in me, he doeth the works." So the language is plain. Jesus Christ was the fulfillment of that prophetic reference that there would be this special prophet that would arise and he would speak the very words that were given him of the Father to speak. Now, the question then may come to mind, what kind of words is he referring to? What, in fact, did Jesus speak? We're going to look at a couple of ones that I think are tremendously important. John 7, verse 37. "In that last day," in the last day, that great day of the feast, "Jesus stood and cried, saying," he lifted up his voice, the people had come for this feast occasion, many people are gathered there in the city, and he says, "If any man thirst, let him come unto me and drink." That's good news, isn't it? That's a gospel message. "If any man thirst, let him come unto me and drink." You have a desire to come, you come. You're thirsty, you come and drink. John chapter 6, verse 35, "Jesus said unto them, I am the bread of life. He that cometh to me shall never hunger, and he that believeth on me shall never thirst." So the hungry are invited to come and eat, and the thirsty are invited to come and drink. These are the words that were given to him by the Father. These are the words that he is speaking. This is the message that he's delivering throughout his ministry. And in the 14th chapter, in the 6th verse, he says, "I am the way, the truth, and the life. No man cometh unto the Father but by me." Hear the words of Jesus. "I am the way." Not one of many ways. I am the way. I am the truth. I am the life. No man can come to the Father except by me. Now that absolutely refutes the thinking that is popular among many today, that it's not necessary to go through Jesus. And if a person just believes in a supreme power, if they believe in a God, they can have free access to him. They don't have to believe in Jesus. This says there's no other way, no other access. It's only through Jesus Christ. And then we consider the response of the chosen. They were the chosen of God. They heard the message that Jesus delivered. They heard these wonderful words that he spoke. They were with him throughout the years of his ministry. They not only heard his public discourses, they heard the teaching when he called them aside privately and talked to them as a group and talked to them individually. Of course, accompanying all of that, they saw his miracles and they saw his way of life. They saw the pattern that was viewed in him as the perfect Lamb of God. And they, it says, received his words. They knew that Jesus came from the Father. And they knew that the things given to Jesus were from the Father. The power, the ability that he demonstrated and the miracles that he performed, the effectiveness of the message that he delivered. You know, at the conclusion of the Sermon on the Mount, the people were astounded because he spoke not as the scribes, but spoke as one having authority. All of this had been given to him of God the Father. Now, they obviously did not understand some of the things that Jesus had said to them. As we've gone through the Gospel of John, we've looked at a number of those instances where their response was incredible. How could they have come to the conclusion that they drew, which was so far off track?
So they didn't have all the answers. They didn't understand everything. But what they did understand, they believed very strongly. They were committed to it. We see an example of that in the 6th chapter of the Gospel of John, verse 64. Jesus says, "But there are some of you that believe not." For Jesus knew from the beginning who they were that believed not and who should betray him. And he said, "Therefore said I unto you that no man can come to me except it were given to him of my Father." From that time, many of his disciples went back and walked no more with him. That doctrine of God's sovereignty is not popular with multitudes today, and it certainly wasn't popular when Jesus delivered it. The fact that they heard what Jesus said, they turned back to walk no more with him. Then Jesus said unto the 12, "Will ye also go away?" Then Simon Peter answered him, "Lord, to whom shall we go? Thou hast the words of eternal life." Lord, others might go back. Others might turn away. There's no place to go. You have the words of eternal life. We're staying with you. And we believe and are sure that thou art that Christ, the Son of the living God. Yes, they drew the wrong conclusion at times. Yes, they were lacking in their understanding on some issues. Yes, they had their moments when faith seemed to be terribly weak, but they did believe. They received the words that Jesus had spoken. And furthermore, they kept the words. They kept those words. Their obedience was not meritorious. In other words, it wasn't that they said, "All right, we're going to do the very best we can in following and serving Jesus. And if we are successful, we'll eventually be sure that heaven is our home." No, their obedience was not the cause of the salvation which had been given them, but the evidence that they had it. It was the result of true faith. Ephesians chapter 2, verses 8 through 10 says, "For by grace are you saved through faith, and that not of yourselves. It is the gift of God, not of works, lest any man should boast." Again, the language is so explicit. It's by grace that you're saved. It's through faith, and faith is the gift of God. It's not of works. You can't boast in it. And then verse 10, "For we are his workmanship, created in Christ Jesus unto good works, which God hath before ordained that we should walk in them." Genuine faith produces works. James chapter 2, verse 17 says, "Even so

0: faith, if it hath no works, is dead, being alone. What kind of faith is dead faith? It's no faith at all. A person may say, I have faith, and James says, well, then you display the fact that you've got faith by your works. Your works are the evidences that you have grace and that you have faith. And that was displayed in the lives of these disciples who received the words of Jesus, and then Jesus comments about them saying that they obeyed. They followed him. They continued in these words that they had received. Acts chapter 6 in the 7th verse. And the word of God increased, and the number of the disciples multiplied in Jerusalem greatly, and a great company of priests were obedient to the faith. True conversion involves being obedient to the faith. That these individuals received the words of Jesus, they believed them, and they obeyed them. He obviously was not saying that they obeyed perfectly, but they believed the basic truths that he had presented them. They believed he was the Son of God. They believed that the works that he performed were done on behalf of the power that God had bestowed upon him. I've known of churches that felt it necessary to lay down some hard rules about how much a person would have to understand to become a member of the church. On the basis of some of those strict rules, the disciples of Jesus could not have been admitted. Would you want to be a member of a church and say, Brother Peter, you may make it someday, but right at this point, I don't think we can receive you. I think that in spite of all of their stumbling and failures, you'd be delighted to have any one of the 11 as part of your church. When Philip baptized the eunuch out in the desert, he didn't ask him to give a complete list of all of the fundamental doctrines that he understood. He said, do you believe on the Lord Jesus Christ? He said, I do. And he baptized him. Let's not put stumbling blocks in the way of the little lambs of God. Let's not require more than what scriptures themselves require. Jesus said these disciples had followed him. I manifested thy name unto the men that thou gavest me. Gave them to me because you had chosen them out of the world. They have known that all things whatsoever thou hast given me are of thee. I have given unto them the words which thou gavest me. They weren't left in darkness, in ignorance. They were taught. He used words in speaking to them, addressing them, instructing them, guiding them. And they have known surely that it came out from thee. And they have believed that thou didst send me. Sometimes the question is asked, as we've talked in the initial part of this message, and you can't go through John 17 and look at this high priestly prayer of Jesus without immediately encountering the doctrine of election, that God made choice of a people. So the question is then sometimes asked, how could I know? How then could I know that I am one of God's elect? We see here that the evidence of salvation, as it was in the case of these disciples, that you receive and believe the words of Jesus and that you continue in his words. The continuance or the perseverance is not the cause of the salvation, but the evidence that you have it. You come to him. He says, I will in no wise cast out. How is it with you today? Have you received his words? Have you embraced his gospel? Do you believe on him? He says, he that believeth on the Son hath everlasting life.
1: Believing the words of Jesus. That has been the title of the message from Lasier Bradley Jr. today on the Baptist Bible Hour. And as we've heard, genuine faith is evidenced by receiving the words of Jesus, believing that he came from the Father, and continuing in obedience to his truth. Though believers are imperfect and often struggle with weakness, they rest in the promise that all who come to Christ will never be cast out. May God grant us hearts that gladly receive his word, trust his Son, and follow him faithfully day by day.

Thank you so much for joining us. I pray that the message has enriched your life. Be sure to listen again next time to another message of God's sovereign grace. And until then, may the Lord richly bless you and keep you and make his face shine upon you and give you peace.

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2: Switzerland. Vice President J.D. Vance says technical negotiations on ending the war between the U.S. and Iran continue.
3: We left a lot of our team. The Iranians left a lot of their team at the resort there to keep on working at. So all in all, a very productive 36 hours. We're going to have to keep working.
2: Vance says he's far more interested in Iran's actions than its words.
3: My point is not that I trust or distrust anybody. My point is that I trust actions. And what the president has asked us to do is verify what they're doing, focus less on what they're saying.
2: The use of a federal voter database to check citizenship has been blocked.
4: A federal judge ruled that a revamped federal tool known as SAVE that some state election officials use to identify illegally registered non-citizen voters is unlawful and cannot be used. The district court judge sided with advocacy groups that argued that recent upgrades to the program grouped Americans' sensitive personal data in a way that could result in voters being wrongly purged from voter rolls, particularly naturalized citizens. Some election officials raised concerns about the program's accuracy and security. I'm Lisa Dwyer.
2: The Senate passed a bipartisan housing bill on Monday that aims to reduce federal regulations and expand local control, one of the most sweeping efforts in recent decades to increase supply and bring down prices. The bill, which passed 85-5 and now heads to the House, has been the focus of intense negotiations in recent weeks as lawmakers in both parties try to address housing costs in an election year. On Wall Street, the Dow by 148 points. This is SRN News.
5: 91.5, the blessing. Meteorologist Mike Cox, we will have scattered showers and storms around the area for tonight as a front will be moving through. We will have a low of 64 degrees, and behind that front, a few rain showers are going to be possible to start tomorrow. But the farther we go through the day, the rain chances drop off, and we'll have partly cloudy skies for late tomorrow and a high near 80. Tomorrow night, mostly clear skies, a low of 53. Then for Wednesday, should be a mostly sunny day and a high of 86.
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6: As Christians, we're all committed to the belief that Jesus Christ is going to return to earth for the purpose of establishing the kingdom promised to Israel and all those who have trusted in him. We anticipate the reversing of the Adamic curse and the creating of an earth that is all that God ever designed it to be, where Jesus Christ reigns as King of Kings and Lord of Lords.
7: 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Scripture says that only God knows the date of Christ's return, but we do know where he will return and what will happen when he comes back. You'll hear those details and find out just how much the Bible says about future events as John MacArthur begins a study today on Grace to You, titled The Return and Reign of Jesus Christ. Now, this series comes from the book of Zechariah. It's one of the minor prophets in the Old Testament. Zechariah doesn't get nearly as much attention as many other Old Testament books. And, of course, from the very start of his 56-year pulpit ministry, John concentrated on the New Testament. But Zechariah was significant enough to John that it was among the earliest books of the Bible he taught through. Here's what John had to say about that.
8: That was a lot to tackle early in my ministry, to go after the book of Zechariah. And somebody might say, well, why would you do Zechariah? Well, Zechariah is the most messianic apocalyptic and eschatological book in the Old Testament. It doesn't get what it deserves. Primarily, it's a prophecy about Jesus

purging means purifying. Purifying means getting out all of the foreign objects, all of the things that will not assist you in your eternal home called glory. So this purging begins at the house of God. And on that premise, the question is asked, and if it first began at us being the house of God, us being the family of faith, us being the church, what shall the end be of them that obey not the gospel of God? Well, you and I know that not only will judgment begin with us, but it will end with them, upon them, and eternally with them. So the beginning and the end of this judgment of God is seen in verse 17. There's not only perfect equity, but perfect proportion and beauty in all the ways of God, if we only had the spiritual eyes to see it. Here, a parallel of God's dealing with his own and with the wicked is seen, and also a persuasion to compliance and confidence in the church, the house of God. Now, let me point out to you some things that I think are important. The time is come. And the time was 2,000 years ago, but the time is still now. The time is in our time, in our lifetime. For you see, all of us are children in the Lord. We're not mature yet. We're not perfect yet. We're not glorified yet. Now, I know some folk that look like, act like, smell like they're glorified. They're not. They're petrified. There's a difference between petrified and glorified. You see, you'll never be glorified until you're sanctified, and it's the sanctifying work of grace that Peter is dealing with here that brings us day by day, year by year, moment by moment, into this state of grace called glorification. But the purging out of the old life, of the old man, of the world, of the earth, of self, and of sin is the process that he's talking about here in verse 17. And notice the state of origin is the house of God. The house of God is not heaven. The house of God is where God dwells, and God dwells with his people. God dwells in his people in the person of the Holy Spirit. And this beginning of purging, this cleaning, this sanctifying, this making holy begins in the house of God. Now, you could announce that in the typical church this morning and have a real rush at the door, because most folk are satisfied with the status quo. We would prefer not to have any imposition placed upon us. No expectations, please. Don't expect me to be back tonight. Don't expect me to give. Don't expect me to read my Bible on my own time. Don't expect me to give up the world and the devil and hell. And don't expect that of me. All I want out of the church is a place to get married.

0: And that's all I look for. And I would like for God to throw in some fire insurance without any premiums paid place, if you could arrange that for me, Reverend, with a team. And that's where most folk are. Don't expect me to move up. Don't expect me to learn anything or to walk in anything. Don't expect any change to occur in me. I am what I am. I am who I am. I'm going to sit where I am. And I'm going to be what I am because I am what I am. And I am happy to be what I am. And you can pastor him for 40 years. And you never seen a movement in him. A psychiatrist would blow his brains out. Because he requires some movement in you from time to time as you visit him and pay him $85 an hour. Or he just feels like he's a failure. I wonder why pastors are leaving the ministry in multiplied proportions. It could be that they're not seeing any movement among the people that say they're the people of God. I've got some wonderful, startling news for you. The time has come that judgment must begin at the house of God. And if it first begin at us, what shall the end be of them that obey not the gospel of God? So I want us to look at two things this morning, if time permits. The first one is the time of this purging. And the second one, just as important, the place of this purging. The time of this purging, this purifying fire, is now. Say now. Say right now. Turn to somebody that's asleep and wake them up and say now. The time of this purging is now. Right now. All of us want to be purged tomorrow. We plan to get right with God one day. Young people plan to get right with God when they're old. Old people plan to get right with God when they get sick. Sick people plan to get right with God when they go to the hospital. Hospital-bound folk plan to get right with God when they get back home. We're always procrastinating and putting off when we're going to do right. But the time is now. While the church is compassed with enemies to afflict her, and subject to those impurities which need affliction, the time is now. The church is in the place now to where God needs to purge it now. And the tools for purging are present now. So God is going to purge the church now. And here's a marvelous thing. It's a mysterious thing. But God may let a church sit idle for 50 years. And one day he shows up and starts purging. Now, I don't understand that. If I were God, my daddy would say, son, if you was God, you'd act just like God's acting, or you wouldn't be God. And he's right. But think about this. If I were God, I'd probably show up at churches all over the landscape today and do them all the same way. God doesn't do it that way. You don't punish all your children all at the same time and in the same way. And you don't purge your children all at the same time and in the same way. God is sovereign in this purging process, and God knows what he's doing, but I just want to announce to you that the time is now, and God is doing something now, either in the planning stage or the purging stage in your life and in your church. And it's how we respond to the purging process that will either move us forward or move us aside. You don't ever go back. You either move forward or you move aside. And the process goes right on without you. Are you listening to me? And you get missed. I mean, all you can do is play Lonnie White as the bus leaves the parking lot and goes to the ball game. You were late. You delayed. But the process goes on. And God is doing that now. I sense a real move of God in our church. I mean, a lot of folks don't sense it because they're insensible. And I see things that other folk don't see, and they don't see them because they've got their eyes wide shut. And they don't understand what God's up to. Most people judge a church by how many did you have and did you have a big offer. If that's a mark of success, Bristol International Raceway is the largest church in the state of Tennessee. They'll have 135,000 on Sunday and a big offer. And they serve communion too when they have that big church. Say amen right there. I mean, they go through the process. I know of people who rent their front yard for that church to use as parking. You let some of our folks park on somebody else's property, they call law on. Say, you got to get them Baptists off my yard. They're killing my dandelions. Hey, they, for that church, will stand along the road and offer to sell you a ticket to get into that church. Try that here. I mean, get out there in the middle of the road, block the road, dress up like a devil, hold you a placard that says, don't attend Parkway Baptist. Don't go there. Have your pitchfork. They'll arrest you for indecent exposure. Amen. But the eye of this world sees numbers and money as success. God doesn't see it that way. The eyes of the spirit man don't look this way. They look this way. And success is the answer to the question, did God show up? If God shows up, it's success. If God doesn't show up, it's failure. Let me bring a point of reference here. You remember Noah and his boat? How many remember Noah and his boat? Noah and his boat were sailing along on Moonlight Bay. Everyone's done drowned off. Or so they say. All the animals are happy. You with me? But what if God hadn't showed up? Did Noah look like a success right now? Yeah, he's still alive, floating in the boat. What if God didn't show up? The Bible says, and God remembered Noah. You know what we ought to pray? God remember us. Show up. That's success. Or that's failure. Amen. And if God doesn't show up, I don't want to be there. I've become accustomed to God showing up. And it's at the house of God, while the church is here on the earth, compassed with enemies that God can use to afflict her, and subject to impurities which God needs to purge out of her, that God will begin this judgment upon her, the church. Now notice the contrast. The wicked escape till payday. But with us, it starts on Sunday. Has that ever bothered you? Does it bother you that the wicked get by with their sin and you don't? Has it ever bothered you? I said, has it ever bothered you? Some of you are hypocrites, aren't you? Some of you lie in church. Has it ever bothered you? That's what I wanted to hear, because it bothers me. It's bothered me for years that I can't get by with a dirty thought. I have a dirty thought. The Holy Ghost puts me in a corner, punches me like I'm a punching bag. And then folks across the street living like hell, down the street living like hell, across town living like hell, they never get interrupted. Has that ever bothered you? You know what the problem is? God takes care of his children, but the wicked wait till payday. Amen. My father used to take care of his sons and their conduct. He let the neighbor's kids alone. You listening to me? And our Heavenly Father will take care of you if you're his. If he's not taking care of you, you'll just leave your seat right now and get in this altar and beg God for mercy because you're not his. If you can get by with your sin and God never brings it to mind and you can sleep well at night, you put your head on the pillow and pow, you're out of here. You never think of a sin you've committed, and sin doesn't bother you, and the devil doesn't bother you and harass you, you've got a problem. Let me tell you what your problem is. God purges his own. He said, I will chasten every son that I receive. And if God's not chastising you, you're not his. But the wicked wait till payday. And payday is judgment day. And at judgment day, what will the end be of them that obey not the gospel of God? The end will be the lake of fire for eternity, and then on and on and on and on and on. Ours is temporary. Theirs is eternal. Ours is purging. Theirs is punitive. But the parallel is seen here. There are times when God works with a particular person. There are times when in the church body there's a person that's really going through hell by the acre. And you know what the typical Baptist does with that person? They avoid them like the plague. They'll sit with them, won't pray for them, won't call them on the phone. Don't want to be seen with them. Why? because the devil, the hounds of hell are surrounding them and they're fighting hell for the acre. What you ought to do is run to them and embrace them and say, we'll stand this thing together. That ought to give confidence to the child of God. You remind me of the elder brother, the prodigal. Even when they come home, you don't attend the ceremony. Amen. But here, God's working with the church. And I might go ahead and tell you, since God told me to tell you, your number's coming up soon. You don't get walked by doors like we're walking by doors in 1 Peter chapter 4, verse 17, without God coming out and talking to you. I said your number's coming up. Did you hear me? The Lord told me this morning early to tell you your number's coming up. You're on the docket. God will work with a person in time. God will work with a church in time. God will work with a nation in time. And your number's coming up. You say, I hope it's not any worse than it's been. Hey, you just wait till the purging starts. All you've been dealing with is the problem. God's going to take care of the purging. He'll take care of it in the preacher. He'll take care of it in the pew. Time for the rage and malice of Satan and the ungodly world that he directs against the purity and the prevalence of Christianity is now. I got some wonderful news for you. Even though the devil is abuzz with his deceit, there's a higher hand. You see it? There's a higher hand controlling it all. Look at that hand. You see it? That's my Father's hand. Amen. And I don't care how dark it is or how dangerous it is. When that hand comes into view, blessed be God, business picks up. There's a comfort in your spirit when that hand shows up. Amen. Amen. I grew up in the country, and I remember, I'm sure all the boys remember, we'd walk in the gravel of the road, the cars would throw them up. I used to walk up there because it made me feel tall. I always want to be tall. But I ain't giving up yet. When I get my new body, according to Josephus, I'm going to be 6'4". Study Josephus. He said Jesus was 6'4". If I'm going to be like him, I'll be 6'4". And I'll have hair. But I'd walk up there where those rocks were. You ever walk on one of those country roads, anybody? And you wouldn't go far until your foot would slide out from under you. You'd stumble and fall. Daddy was intelligent. He didn't get up there. He's over here where the smooth. He's walking along. I remember one day he said, son, hold my hand. I'd reach up and get a hold of that. I can feel it right now. Big old finger. I'd hold of that finger. But when my feet would trip, I'd turn loose and fall. I did that about a half dozen times. Finally, Daddy said, son, let me hold you. You getting the story? He reached down with that big hand. Got me with my little wrist. And when my feet would stumble, he'd lift. And my toes would just touch the ground. Can you see that hand reaching down to take you by your little bony wrist so that you won't have to fall during this time of testing and purging? God is directing it all. And folk, listen, if you could see that and go home with that today, you'd throw away your had a call. You'd throw away your nerve pills. You'd throw away your Valium. You'd throw away your dependence. You'd throw away your drugs. You'd throw away your alcohol. You'd throw away your coffee cup. Get rid of all that addiction. Are you following? I know folk have to get up and take a pill so they can get to the medicine cabinet to get a pill. Because they got to get a pill. I was having an interview the other day for a life insurance policy, and a lady was asking me questions. She said, what medications you on? I said, zero. She said, you don't take any medication? I said, zero. Don't want to take any. There's two people that I don't care if they ever get a new boat. One's a doctor, the other's a pharmacist. I don't care if they ever see a new boat, much less buy a new boat. And if they want to buy one, I don't want to buy it with my money. I don't want any medication. If I could find a pill for ugly, I'd take it twice a day, but that's all I'm interested in. But here we are trying to help ourselves through our little struggling, stammering problems when there's a hand up here saying, let me hold you. So amid all the conflict and in the midst of the storm, when the thunder is rattling and the lightning is striking and the rain is falling, look for the hand. He's directed. Praise God, that's the time of the purging. Time's running out, by the way. But let me give you the place of this purging. The Bible says it's at the house of God. The house of God. That's where God has special residence and special presence. That's where God lives. And we are the house of God. This building is not the house of God. We are the house of God. We, what? Know you not that your body is the temple of the Holy Ghost which is in you? You're not your own, you're bought with a price. We are the church. We could wear a hat with a steeple on it and be correct. We're the church. We're the house of God. And he purges in this place that he may delight in his people and that they may delight in him. He purges so that we can see him better and serve him better. So he can delight in us and we can delight in him. Now, how does he do that? Let me give you an example or two. He embitters us against the world. Have you got sick of this world yet? Do you remember the little phrase that said, I didn't understand this for years, but it said, they vexed Lot's righteous soul. Talking about the Sodomites of Sodom and Gomorrah. They vexed Lot's righteous soul. I didn't know what that meant. It means that Lot got upset with their conduct. You know why? Because Lot was a saved man. Now, I know he didn't always act saved, and you don't either. But Lot was saved. Lot was a part of the covenant with God. Amen. Abraham had brought him in. Praise God. And they vexed his righteous soul. God will embitter you against the world. You'll get sick and tired of the manipulation of the world. You'll get sick and tired of the broken promises. You'll get sick and tired of the discrimination. You'll get sick and tired of the unfair treatment. You'll get sick and tired of the abuse. You'll get sick and tired of the lies. You'll get sick and tired of being in the target area all the time. God will do that to you. He'll embitter you against the world. Why? Because this world's not your home. He doesn't want you falling in love with this world. He wants you to hate this world and love the world's come. I'm going to cut it short, but let me give you this illustration. Do you remember the story of the prodigal? He came to his father one day, and he was the youngest of two sons. And this father was very wealthy, had anything that life could provide. And the younger son came to the father one day, and he said, Father, give me the portion of goods that falleth to me. And the Bible says the father divided unto him his living. And the son took his journey into a far country. There wasted his substance with riotous living. Now hold your finger right there. How many of you think the father forgot about him when he left? Fathers don't forget their sons. They may be busy and preoccupied with something right now, but they're thinking about that son. I mean, in the back of their mind, you're wondering right now about Michael. Is he all right? Where is he? What's he doing? You'll never close your eyes to sleep without running down the list. Thinking, I hope this one's all right. This one's in safe. Lord, solve this problem. Help this one. Remember? Do you think that father forgot his son? Do that. Never forget. As a matter of fact, when the boy came home, the father was standing out on the balcony looking for him. He never forgot. But there's something amazing about that relationship that I'm going to point out to you, and I want you to get the picture. He never sent him any money. The boy never got a call from Western Union. He said, we got a check down here for you. It's from your dad. Never did UPS pull up in front of the hog pen. Driver get out, had a big box, and said, care package from father. Never sent him a package. Did the father love him? Do I think? Had he forgotten him? Was he praying for him? Did he care more than he cared about life? Yeah. Was he fattening a calf back home for when the boy came home and have a party?
1: Yes.
0: Was the band already rehearsing?
1: Yeah,
0: but he didn't send him anything. Why? Because he wanted him to get sick of the far country and come home. Are you listening? God will make your circumstances bitter, but God will always let you know that home is better. You listen? Because God doesn't want us settling down here. This world is not our home. This is a far country to the church.
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7: 91.5, the blessing weather.
8: I'm meteorologist Mike Cox. We will have scattered showers and storms around the area for tonight as a front will be moving through. We will have a low of 64 degrees. And behind that front, a few rain showers are going to be possible to start tomorrow. But the farther we go through the day, the rain chances drop off, and we'll have partly cloudy skies for late tomorrow and a high near 80. Tomorrow night, mostly clear skies, a low of 53. Then for Wednesday, should be a mostly sunny day and a high of 86.
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Well, you've just been involved in the first 1 minute, 5 seconds of Night Sounds. I hope you'll stay for the entire half hour. I'm Bill Pierce, and our theme music, Claude Debussy's Bonsoir. Beautiful evening. And if that hasn't been the case with you so far, it just well could be that before this 30 minutes is out, you may be calmed down. You may have been given some sort of stimuli or inspiration that, well, at least in some cases, historically, has made the difference in a day and even in a lifetime. I'm very honored that you came by, and I'll do my very best to make this half hour worthwhile. So stay right there. You can go to sleep if you want, but don't move. A lot of people do that. They leave us before perhaps 10 minutes would be out. And that's good, though, because if you can sleep

soundly. Without synthetic helps, it's a real plus. I'll keep you awake just for a couple of minutes here. Would you mind if I did a number that was sort of up-tempo-ish? Even with a kettle drum and all of that? Okay, it's a song of victory and happiness called Victory in Jesus.

Victory in Jesus. That was the Baptist Festival Choir, directed by James Woodward, with music conducted and arranged by Mr. Ron Huff. Boy, that's got something to it, hasn't it? That's one of the most scintillating sounds in arrangement that I've heard. Now and then I just need to hear that, and I share it with you for what it's worth to you. Now, we'll calm down to the music of Night Sounds, as perhaps you're used to hearing it. And here's Ellen Roatan to sing a very important message just for you.

He loves you, my friend. The song delivered by soprano Ellen Rorton, with the singers Unlimited and the Bob Krogstad Orchestra. What kind of a burden are you carrying around? It wouldn't surprise me that some are lugging along something that they're not even aware of. I know financial pressures can get you down. Family problems, personal problems, emotional excesses. You know, one of the heaviest burdens a person can carry is hatred, vengeance, resentment. It seeps into you so subtly that many times you're unaware of what's happening. Hatred is usually evoked by a clash of wills, a conflict of selfish interests, struggle for power. And I think we've mentioned on this program before that anger, if it goes unchecked, can develop into a smoldering resentment, self-pity, envy, a feeling of not being wanted or appreciated or loved, can also grow into giant resentments. Anything like that ever happened to you? There's really not a one of us exempt from it, if we're part of the human race. And if we allow these to remain in us, the wound festers and eats into the very fiber of the personality. I've had this happen to me very recently, and I was aware of the intensity of it, the devastating power of it. And I was also aware of the fact that I had to do something with it. And God being my number one confidant, I told him about it and told him of my awareness of it. And I

told him also that I didn't think I could handle it by myself, and I asked his help. The condition may still exist, but it doesn't have to eat you out. Because God, who knows the human frame, knows also remedies. There may be a certain amount of frustration in the process. We're bound to ask why. The question, why, I suppose, has rebounded off the heavens who knows how many millions of times. We're somewhat logical creatures. We want to know reasons. We're taught to ask reasons all the way through school. Especially in mathematics, you've got to have a check and a double check and proof, and one thing has to parallel another. In the category of numerics and the subject of logic, this is the way we're taught to function, logically. And it's difficult when you come up against this elusive element called faith and the spiritual thing, to reconcile it with the logical aspect. Consequently, the question why often arises. I was talking with someone just this morning who said, I'm sure God gets tired of hearing us ask forgiveness for the same sins all the time. And having that on my mind anyway, I said, you know, you and I would get tired of one another's asking for forgiveness, perhaps for the 50th time. And then we project the human response into God, and we can't do that, because He does not react the way we do. The Bible tells us that His ways are much higher than our ways, and His thoughts than our thoughts. There's somewhere we can go with the exigencies and the pressures. Looking in a book the other day by Dorothy Howard, a New York businesswoman, she said the most difficult thing God asked of me one time was to forgive a person who had wronged me. I felt that I had a right to my feeling of deep resentment, and I clung tenaciously to this right. As I continued to read and reread the Gospels, there came a growing conviction that God was making it mandatory that I forgive. His words in Matthew chapter 6, "For if you forgive other people their failures, your heavenly Father will also forgive you. But if you will not forgive other people, neither will your heavenly Father forgive you your failures." This is the Phillips rendition. She said, then came the moment when I knew I must make a decision. Either I wanted to obey God and continue walking in this new way of life, or I didn't. She went on to say that from previous experience, I knew that this act of forgiveness could not be accomplished through my own doing. After a long struggle, it was with a sense of relief that I gave my right to hold this resentment into God's hands. The resentment was replaced with the kind of love and caring that goes beyond the individual and sees his needs. This was God-given. So tonight I say again that in God's love and grace, there is a strange transforming power and healing. The net result being that the person who gives up his resentment will find a sense of well-being, a freedom, a joyous outlook on life. Just the other day I had a problem, a misunderstanding with someone very close to me, and I went to him with the problem. I said, I want to apologize for my part in a misunderstanding. Now, this is the way I heard it, and this was the conclusion that I drew from it.
And I certainly don't want to live with this if it's wrong, so perhaps you can correct me. And before I knew it, that half hour of conversation was terminated with a beautiful relationship. So it's not merely enough to ask God's forgiveness, but go to the person, no matter how difficult it may seem. It may cost you a bit of ego. It may be the most difficult thing you've ever done. It may even be that you'll have to say the six hardest words in the English language. I was wrong. I am sorry. And it very well could be that that would elicit a similar response from the other party, who may have been waiting for some sort of a release from his or her festering resentment. And if that doesn't work, refer it again to God. He's the one who can create something out of nothing. So let's hang in there. Jesus Christ emphasizes the absolute necessity of a frank, free, unconditional forgiveness, no matter how deep the injuries or how often they're repeated. Sounds unfair, doesn't it? Almost makes you potentially a doormat for somebody else. However, the forgiveness is not a once-for-all experience, but a continual surrender of one's rights to resent people as new situations arise. God is not accountable to us. When we ask Him why, in everything we do, it seems, especially in the travail and the pressure, the stress of life, it almost would seem as if we're making Him accountable to us, and He isn't. We're accountable to Him. And as we hang in there, He's going to ultimately honor Himself through us. Well, these are difficult things, a lot easier to talk about than to do, aren't they? But I'm glad that God allows just about every one of us to come into certain kinds of pressures so that we can identify with others. One of the things that I want to do on this program is not to say anything that is ivory towerish. Usually I won't talk about something unless I've gone through it. And even at that point, I don't always come up with the right answer, but if there is somewhat of a solution, I'd like to share it with you for what it's worth to you. And together, may we, if we're still hurting, reach out to the common denominator, Jesus, who says, "Come to me." And I, if I be lifted up from the earth, will draw all people to me. He loves us. He loves you. You're a very special person to Him. He wants you well. And He sent an account of goodwill to you and to me through His holy scriptures. So let's depend on this, shall we? Put our full weight on it and get into the Word of God and begin reading and trusting and studying and believing. It may not all happen at once. Anything that matters and has value to it would not be an instant kind of thing, by and large. Well, leaving this for a moment, let me just remind you that this is Night Sounds. I'm Bill Pierce with you in the late evening and early morning hours, and usually in the middle of the program I'll take a break and say good evening or good morning to anyone who may have come along our way in the last few moments. Let you know that Night Sounds is more than a radio program. It's an outreach that touches many areas of many lives. The address is Night Sounds, Wheaton, Illinois, 60189. Here's pianist Dino Kartzenakis to play for us a song of encouragement. Just this week, I lost a good friend. Heart failure. 10 years younger than I. I wrote to his widow and said, "Your beloved, my friend, has been taken." Paragraph. However, it won't be long.

till we're all together again. That's the hope of the Christian, isn't it? That's what Mr. Kartzenakis is playing about right now. Don Wurtz's beautiful song, It Won't Be Long Till We're All There.

It's called An Overview, as sung in our closing few moments on Night Sounds by Duane Hamilton. Until then, let's carry on. Again, thank you so much for being a part of this half hour as the listener. I'm Bill Pierce with Night Sounds, inviting you once again to drop me a line. I'd love to hear from you. If we can be of any service to you, let me know. We have interested, concerned, gifted people on our staff. I'm sure they would be willing to interact with you. Once again, our mailing address is Night Sounds, Wheaton, Illinois, 60189. Have a good day tomorrow, and until we meet again, a very pleasant good night.

0: 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To God be the glory. Great things He has done and is going to do. And you are a part of this project. Thank you so much. God bless you, my friend. 91.5,
1: the blessing weather. I'm meteorologist Mike Cox. We will have scattered showers and storms around the area for tonight as a front will be moving through. We will have a low of 64 degrees. And behind that front, a few rain showers are going to be possible to start tomorrow. But the farther we go through the day, the rain chances drop off, and we'll have partly cloudy skies for late tomorrow and a high near 80. Tomorrow night, mostly clear skies, a low of 53. Then for Wednesday, should be a mostly sunny day and a high of 86.

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1: Have you ever seen someone perform a judo move? I mean, like watching a 90-pound woman completely flip a 200-pound man? It's amazing. Even more amazing is what I call spiritual judo. It's when God takes the worst of our lives

0: equips them to become the greatest opportunities for our growth and His glory. If you're facing some really tough stuff today, stick around. God wants to do some spiritual judo on your most challenging circumstances.
1: The plan was to crush the movement before it spread, scatter the believers, cut them off from each other, make them afraid. But what Satan designed as the death of the early church became the engine that drove the gospel into Samaria, into Africa, and toward the ends of the earth. I'm Dave Drury, and today on Living on the Edge, Chip Ingram continues his series, The Jesus Revolution, with a lesson on how God systematically dismantles the enemy's best tactics. And later in today's program, Chip will be sharing about our mid-year match, a special giving opportunity happening right now. Well, stay close. Well, now here's Chip with a message titled, Intimidate and Isolate.
0: And we pick up the story in the beginning of chapter 8. On that day, a great persecution broke out against the church at Jerusalem. All except the apostles were scattered throughout Judea and Samaria. Godly men buried Stephen and mourned for him deeply. But Saul began to destroy the church. Going from house to house, he dragged them off and put them in jail. Those who had been scattered preached the word wherever they went. Remember one of the seven? Philip went down to a city in Samaria, and he proclaimed Christ there. When the crowds heard Philip and saw the miraculous signs that he did, they all paid close attention to what he said. And then notice the results. With shrieks, evil spirits came out of many, and many paralytics and cripples were healed. So there was great joy in that city. Let's summarize. Satan's strategy is to destroy through intimidation and isolation. You see that in the first 8 verses. And after this, now there's sort of a battle between good and evil, because these Samaritans had been hoodwinked by some demonic activity. We pick up the story in verse 9. In verse 9, it says, "Now for some time, a man named Simon practiced sorcery in the city, and he amazed all the people of Samaria. He boasted that he was someone great, and all the people, both high and low, gave him their attention and exclaimed, 'This man is the divine power known as the great power.'" He actually was claiming deity. "They followed him because he amazed them for a long time with his magic." The word magic and the word sorcery, same root words. It has the idea of the manifestation of supernatural things through demonic power. And then look at verse 12. "But when they believed Philip as he preached the good news of the kingdom of God and the name of Jesus Christ, they were baptized, both men and women. Simon himself believed and was baptized, and he followed Philip everywhere, astonished by the great signs and miracles that he saw. When the apostles in Jerusalem heard that Samaria had accepted the word of God, they sent Peter and John to them. When they arrived, they prayed for them that they might receive the Holy Spirit, because the Holy Spirit had not yet come upon them. They simply had been baptized in the name of the Lord Jesus. Then Peter and John placed their hands on them, and they received the Holy Spirit." Now, this big confrontation of good and evil, if you summarized it, Simon is intimidating through demonic sorcery. And here we pick up the story in verse 18. "When Simon saw that the Spirit was given through the laying on of the apostles' hands, he offered them money and said, 'Give me this ability so that everyone whom I lay my hands on may receive the Holy Spirit.' Peter answered, 'May your money perish with you because you thought you could buy the gift of God with money. You have no part or share in this ministry because your heart is not right before God. Repent of this wickedness and pray to the Lord. Perhaps he'll forgive you for having such a thought in your heart.'" And it's not that God would be unforgiving. Peter's saying, "Man, you got to come clean from the heart for real. For I see that you are full of bitterness and you're captive to sin." Then Simon answered, "Pray to the Lord so that nothing that you've said will happen to me." And then when Peter and John had testified and proclaimed the word of the Lord, they returned to Jerusalem. And then notice what they're doing. They're preaching the gospel where? In many Samaritan villages. I mean, there's a breakthrough. But it's very interesting. This is like there's a story and there's like in parentheses. By the way, Simon. Everyone who, quote, believes intellectual assent and goes through some external ritual, baptism, communion, raising a hand, walking forward. Here's the truth. Intellectual assent and external ritual does not constitute saving faith. Simon sought to use God. In the paragraph before, it said, and Simon believed. He intellectually agrees with what's happening, but there's no been internal transformation of heart. Now, here's the danger. This is from Jesus' lips. The most famous sermon Jesus ever gave was called the Sermon on the Mount. And he said, watch out for false prophets. Chapter 7, they come in sheep's clothing, but inwardly they're ravenous wolves. It's by their fruit you'll recognize them. And then he says that good fruit is on good trees and bad fruit is on bad trees. Regardless of what the externals people say, it's the fruit, the evidence, the results. He says, not everyone who says to me, Lord, Lord, will enter the kingdom of heaven, but only the one who does the will of my Father who is in heaven. On that day of judgment, many will say to me, Lord, Lord, didn't we prophesy in your name? Didn't we drive out demons and perform many miracles? And then I will say to them plainly, I never knew you. Away from me, you evildoers. You had external religion. We even got involved in some service. But he said, you know something? There wasn't a change of heart. There wasn't real relationship. He says, therefore, everyone who hears these words of mine and puts them into practice, he's like a wise man who builds his house on the rock, and the rain comes down and the waters rise and the wind blows and it beats against it, but the house remains because it's on the rock. But every single person who hears these words of mine and does not obey is like a person who builds their house on the sand, and the rains come and the streams rise and the wind blows and they're gone. My observation is we may have hundreds of thousands, if not millions of people in the church that are convinced that they have personal relationship with God, but by the fruit of their life, maybe there's a great possibility they don't. Maybe they're like Simon. You intellectually believe, do you believe in Jesus? Yes. Do you believe he's the Son of God? Yes. Do you believe he died on the cross? Yes. Do you believe he rose from the dead? Yes, intellectually. Have you ever recognized that your life has offended a holy God and you have to turn from that sin, and it's in receiving that grace and following him, not just the parts that you like? And it's not about him fulfilling your agenda. It's he is God and you follow him with loyalty, and therefore the fruits are a compassion and a love and a sacrifice and a commitment, where you become more and more like Jesus, where his word is precious to you, where you talk to him, where there's tough issues, but he is transforming your life. See, for a lot of people, you just come once a month or a couple times a month, you check a box, you're a shade more moral than the next person. But Jesus is a self-help appendage to you as you live your life. And God brought you in this room on this day so you could fear not and settle the issue today. If there's any doubt in your mind, you don't have to be afraid thinking, you know, some of you I better thinking right now, you know, I'm not sure. I've never thought about it like that. And it's so crept into the life of the church, it's just, let's just stop right now. Let's settle that. For some of you, you're not sure. Today is the day of salvation. If you've never placed your faith and repented of your sin and said, I want to follow him, let's do that right now. Lord, I ask you, because you know every heart, you know every situation, and you love us. God, it's out of your great love that you paid the price for our sin. Not that that would be the end, but a beginning. Could I invite you not just to follow along in a prayer, but a transfer of trust and focus from you to accept the forgiveness of Christ and follow him? In your mind or heart, just pray, dear God, I admit I need you today. I don't want to use you or manipulate you. I want to submit and follow you. I ask you to forgive me right now. I believe you died and paid for my sin. I believe you rose from the dead bodily, and you sit at the right hand of the Father. And I ask you to come into my life. And I tell you, I want to follow you. And I desperately need your help. Lord, will you convince and overwhelm those who in their heart of hearts have turned from sin to follow you? Would you flood them with your love and courage and faith in Christ's name? Amen.
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0: We're going to see something that's absolutely amazing, beginning in verse 26 and through the end of the chapter. The gospel is now going to do what Jesus said. After 2 years, it's stuck in Jerusalem. It was meant for evil by the enemy, fear and isolation. But the Spirit of God said, baby, we're going to do the spiritual jujitsu, judo move. And I'm going to use this persecution, this fear, to take these two-year-old Christians to Samaria, and then I'm going to take them to the Gentiles. And now the gospel's going global. Everything I said is going to happen, it's going to start to happen. And here's the way it's going to happen. He's going to choose what we call a prime mover. He's going to plant the gospel even before the church gets there through an unlikely person that we would say could never be ready to hear about Christ. He's an Ethiopian eunuch. He's like one of the cabinet members of the queen. Candace, you'll read in just a minute, that's a queen title. The government of Egypt at this point in time is run by a woman. Her son is thought to be divine or direct descendant from the sun god. And this eunuch, who's a proselyte, or at least a God-fearer, has come to Jerusalem to worship because monotheism is so attractive in this warped world. And he has a copy of the text. He's a wealthy man. He's a leader. He has platform. He has tremendous influence. And he's on this chariot coming back from Jerusalem, back toward Africa. And Ethiopia here in this context isn't the Ethiopia that we know. It goes all the way from northern part of Africa down to Sudan. Let's pick up the story as the gospel goes global, as the plan unfolds. Jesus said that we'd receive power and the Holy Spirit would come upon us and we would be witnesses. Jerusalem, Judea, Samaria, now we're going to see the uttermost parts of the world. Now an angel of the Lord, verse 26, said to Philip, go to the south, to the desert road that goes from Jerusalem to Gaza. So he started out on his way and he met an Ethiopian eunuch, an important official in charge of the treasury of Candace, queen of the Ethiopians. This man had gone to Jerusalem to worship, and he was on his way home and sitting in his chariot reading the book of Isaiah. And the Spirit told Philip, go to that chariot and stay near it. Then Philip ran up to the chariot, and he heard the man reading Isaiah the prophet. And I love this. This is the way you share. You don't have to preach at people. You just ask good questions. Do you understand what you're reading? Philip asked. How can I, he said, unless someone explains it to me. So he invited Philip to come up and sit down with him. And then he begins to read out of Isaiah 53, speaking of Christ. He was led like a sheep to the slaughter, and as a lamb before the shearer was silent, so he did not open his mouth. In his humiliation, he was deprived of justice. Who can speak of his descendants? For his life was taken from the earth. And the eunuch said to Philip, tell me, please, who is the prophet talking about, himself or someone else? Then Philip began with that very passage of scripture and told him the good news about Jesus. See what he does again? Philip's 2 years old in the Lord. But for 2 years, Philip's been digging in all those Old Testament passages which lead to Jesus. And he's been going to those meetings on the weekends where Peter or John or James preaches. And he's been going to those small group meetings in the homes and talking about this new Messiah and how it works. You know, how's it play out in your marriage? How's it play out with your kids? How's it play out with your finances? And all of a sudden, God says, go on this road. And he starts walking on this road. And pretty soon, there's this chariot of a very important, influential man who's intimidating. Because he's wealthy and he's powerful. And Philip's going, who am I? And God says, hey, just go walk by the chariot. So he goes, walks by the chariot. As he's walking by the chariot, the practice in this time in the world, whenever people read, they read out loud. And so as he stands near, he's hearing this guy. He's going, this is unbelievable. I mean, I'm supposed to stand by this chariot. This Ethiopian guy is reading the book of Isaiah. And so he has a moment of boldness. He goes, hey, like, do you get what you know what that's about? Guy goes, not really. Why don't you come on up and sit down? And notice he just said, he took from that passage and began to explain Do you realize there's a God who loves you? Do you realize the problem of sin has been addressed? Do you realize there's purpose and hope? Do you realize there's a heaven? Do you realize that you can know this God personally through the Son that he sent, Jesus? Do you realize that your whole world and purpose can be transformed? And by the way, here's what happens. It's a gift of God by grace. You receive it by faith, and then you go public. And, you know, I was baptized because baptism back then had a much bigger picture of total identification change. You know, it's like I had an old uniform, I'm putting on a new uniform. And so pick up the story. What happens? As they traveled along the road, which came to some water, the eunuch said, "Look, here is water. Why shouldn't I be baptized?" And he ordered the chariot to stop, and then both Philip and the eunuch went down into the water, and Philip baptized him. Then they came up out of the water, and the Spirit of the Lord suddenly snatched, literally, Philip away, and the eunuch didn't see him again, but he went on his way rejoicing. This was a great baptism. He said, "Wow, this is amazing. I just met God. I put my faith in Christ. Down, up, woo, there you go." Would that be just, like, amazing? And Philip finds himself like, whoa, it was amazing. Now I'm in a different city, Azotus. And he traveled about preaching and sharing the gospel in all the towns that reached to Caesarea. These are normal, regular, ordinary people where God is intervening and doing supernatural things. You know why? Because he loves people. He loves your boss. He loves your employees. He loves your neighbors. He loves your relatives. He loves the boss that you never think could ever be open to Christ. Here's what I want you to get. Philip obeys prompting by the Holy Spirit. That's what God wants us to do. You don't have to lay it all out. You don't have to be a Bible scholar. What would you said this week, God? Okay, ready? This week, would you give me a little nudge about when to tell someone about you and maybe introduce them in some way to your word? Or you know what, God, that I'm not sure I'm ready for that one. Could you just lead me to someone who has a problem and I'll ask him for coffee or ask him for lunch? I won't even bring up Jesus at first. I'll just love him. What would happen if he said, "You know, I understand you just went through a divorce. You want to grab a cup of coffee? I have that in my history. Just love to hear how I could help you. Or I hear your son's in the hospital. Or I hear you got a problem, health issue. Or you know what? Man, I am so sorry. I heard the downsizing happened and you were on the list. Can I buy you dinner? You want to come over to our house?" What if this week each one of us were prompted by the Holy Spirit to love someone, to reach out in some way and connect with them? You know what would happen? God will work. See, it's not that he doesn't prompt. It's that our ears get spiritual wax and we don't hear, or we think it's for someone else. Or we're so afraid, intimidated, he'll ask a big spiritual question. Here's my answer to the really hard ones. Are you ready for this? You can use this. I don't know. I use it all the time. What about this, this, and this? And so-and-so says this, this, and this, and this religion says this, this, and this. Great question. I don't know. But, you know, would you be willing to read a little bit and talk about it? I'm just telling you, people will. Philip obeys a prompting, but God had prepared a heart to hear. Isn't that amazing? See, the enemy doesn't want you to believe that. He wants you to be afraid to share your faith. He wants you to be afraid to go public. He wants you to be afraid of what people might think. He wants you to be isolated. And the truth is, God is sovereignly working in the lives of people all around you all the time. And the most unlikely people that you think would never come to Christ, he's already preparing. And the application is, fear not, boldly share the gospel every day in every way. Not them, not some way, not our little huddle. Boldly, boldly. Here's what's true in the book of Acts. You know you're filled with the Spirit when you're bold. When you're filled with the Spirit, sometimes there's manifestation, sometimes there's not. Sometimes this happens, sometimes it isn't. People always read through the book of Acts and they want to pick out this or pick out that. Here's one thing for sure that every group can know. When you're filled with the Spirit, you are bold. And the boldness isn't an arrogance. It's a boldness where your conviction is that the only hope for the world is Jesus, that the Word of God is true, and you love those people. And when you do, God will prompt you. And in your fear, here's his promise. I call it the Matthew 28:20 principle. After he told us to go into all the world and make disciples, I love this. I like it in the King James even. Are you ready? Can I give it a little King Jameser? And lo, I'm with you always. Don't be afraid. I've given you a supernatural mission to bring people from darkness into light. A darkness into light that will restore marriages, that will change people's eternities, that will change the whole trajectory of families, that will cause people's lives and all the ripples from them to change forever and ever and ever and ever. And you are my ambassadors. You are my full-time workers. I've entrusted my word and my truth to you. Don't be afraid. I am with you.
1: 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Philip was nobody special. He wasn't an apostle. He wasn't a trained evangelist. He was a two-year-old believer who got scattered by persecution and went straight to preaching wherever he landed. When the Spirit said, "Go stand by that chariot," he ran. When the man in the chariot said, "Can you explain this passage to me?" Philip sat down and told him about Jesus. Intellectual assent isn't saving faith. What God is after is a change of heart, a transfer of trust, a life that looks completely different after the encounter than it did before. And right now, all over the world, the gospel is moving. And here's Chip with a word about what it looks like when ordinary people refuse to be intimidated or isolated.
0: If you have a child or a grandchild who's walked away from the faith, maybe a niece or nephew, I want you to hold on to something from the book of Acts. Saul of Tarsus wasn't just a skeptic. He wasn't just indifferent to Christianity. He was actively hunting down Christians, dragging them from their homes, and watching them die. He was the last person anyone would have ever expected God to reach. And then Jesus showed up on the road to Damascus, and everything changed. And the message for every broken-hearted parent is this: nobody is too far gone. Nobody is outside God's reach, and your prayers are not falling on deaf ears. I've had literally hundreds of conversations with parents and grandparents that have shared their heartache and their pain of their daughter, their son, or their young adult who no longer walks with God, doesn't go to church, doesn't seem interested. But I've been around long enough now, 5 years, 10 years later, and saw God reach into their heart, move into their life as their parents wouldn't give up. They wouldn't compromise. They kept caring. They kept in touch. They kept the door open. What I want you to know is that we are committed to helping you communicate in a way that really reaches the next generation. And that's not just the teaching, but we're working on some technology right now. I call them algorithms for good, that is going to connect with the next generation like never before. When you give to Living on the Edge, you are saying to God, "I care about my kids and my grandkids, and I also care about everyone else's." We have to reach this next generation. Here's my question: will you help us? And the way to help us this June is to give. 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
1: 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Well, I'm Dave Drewy. Coming up, Satan has a fourth agenda, and it may be his most effective yet. It doesn't look dangerous. It looks like church. Chip Ingram takes it on next time on Living on the Edge. 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Sometimes the storms of life will hit you from out of nowhere. But we've got the songs that offer hope as you ride out all the sudden, unexpected storms of life. 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
2: The saying, out with the old and in with the new, doesn't seem to apply to American car owners lately. A new trend is emerging as people are keeping their cars longer than ever, and that is changing the automotive industry. It's the new normal. Driving a 13-year-old car, that's the average, and many have no plans to upgrade anytime soon. But why are people keeping these older cars longer? For some, it's because of high interest rates. 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Today's cars simply last longer than they used to. 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The best cars do not last forever. 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I'm David Wolin at haventoday.org.
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4: 91.5, the blessing weather. Meteorologist Mike Cox, we will have scattered showers and storms around the area for tonight as a front will be moving through. We will have a low of 64 degrees, and behind that front, a few rain showers are going to be possible to start tomorrow. But the farther we go through the day, the rain chances drop off, and we'll have partly cloudy skies for late tomorrow and a high near 80. Tomorrow night, mostly clear skies, a low of 53. Then for Wednesday, should be a mostly sunny day and a high of 86. 91.5,
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1: Where am I to be but at my chief's side?
0: Did you shut the gate, Mir Ghazan?
2: I did, but the boat was gone. Mustafa has planned his insurrection well.
3: Husband, Walter Gurney's room was once a cell. It has a heavy door and a lock.
0: To Walter's room. Yes. Hurry.
3: Yes.
0: Go, Sultana.
2: Hurry, get inside.
4: Mustafa is our chief down with Ali Khan. Ali Khan!
0: Mustafa, what have you...
2: The door will not last long.
5: Thank God Jesus has forsaken us. He has given us up to our foes.
3: God Jesus never forsakes his children, Fatima. Any more than could I desert this babe. God is with us now and will either save or strengthen us to endure.
4: Your face in the sights of my pistol, Ali Khan. I will remember this last image of you.
3: No, Mustafa.
4: Sultana, step out of my way.
3: Fire, Mustafa. Your bullet must pass through me first, and only then if my God permits it.
4: Give up, Ali Khan. We thirst for no blood but yours.
0: Step aside, dear wife.
3: I will not.
0: I am sorry to do this, most beautiful of women. My love.
3: Husband, no!
0: Here is your chief, Mustafa. I fear God, not man. Do as you will.
4: Indeed, I will.
0: What?
4: Who fired that shot?
3: Oh, husband, you live.
4: Who, Mustafa? You! Parisian dog! You dare point a rifle at me?
3: Walter Gurney!

0: Papad! Padans! Kill the Kafir who brought his false god to the eagle's nest! They make it me, Mustafa, but not before I get you! Tell them to stand down!
1: I have it! Don't think I won't use it, foul traitor!
0: Leave the Kafir be! My brave Patans!
2: Walter Gurney, I knew God would deliver us, and he sent you.
1: I would have been here sooner, but I had to cross the sea of doubt before God's will became clear to me. It is so good to see you.
3: My brother, you are indeed a miracle.
1: Ali Khan, brother.
3: Now, do I shoot this traitor and be done with him?
1: No. And I thank God I did not have to.
0: By my mercy, you live, Kafir.
1: By God's mercy, we all do, Mustafa. Ali Khan, you need to talk to your people. Tell them why they should follow you and not the lawless ways of Mustafa.
3: The tribe is weary of a chief who follows the Christian way. They are blinded by the false promises of religion and fearful of tribal threats.
1: True religion is to care for the weak and needy, the fatherless and widows. Their religion is only an excuse for power and selfish gain. Speak to them.
3: I have not the tongue.
2: Speak your heart, husband.
3: Afghan brothers, we have been born amongst you, lived amongst you, and I had thought to stay amongst you to the end. But if you do not wish me for your chief, I tell you that I will only rule over free men, not over unwilling slaves. The world is wide, and so is God's love. We will go, carrying with us our Christian faith, and leaving behind our forgiveness and love for you.
4: Your turn, Walter Gurney.
1: No. His.
3: You would have Mustafa address the tribe?
1: Trust me, brother.
3: Have your say, traitor.
0: Brave Patans! Expel these infidels! Kill them! Feed their corpses to dogs! This I command you! For if not them, then you!
3: Walter?
1: Afghans! Friends! You know Ali Khan. Is there anyone here whom he has wronged? If you cannot endure the leadership of a Christian, Ali Khan and his family will quit a land which rejects so brave and true a son. But if you keep him as chief, he will bring peace and prosperity as you have never known. My connection with the English will open up a mutual exchange of goods. If I remain here, I tell you frankly, it will be as a missionary, a spiritual guide. But Christianity makes no converts by the sword. Listen to my teaching, or turn away as you will. I come to you, O Afghans, as one who has found a treasure and wishes only to share it with others. So now, Afghans, as dawn breaks, let it usher in a day of firm resolve. Who will be your chief, Ali Khan or Mustafa? One will lead, the other will leave.
5: Long live Ali Khan!

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1: More lamb, water, Gurney?
2: Oh, no thank you, Sultana. I'm filled to the brim.
3: Dear brother, you say you left wealth, fame, friendship, love?
2: Oh, that ride to Tel Thora was the most painful of my life.
3: I am thankful for your decision, but why? The Eagle's Nest offers nothing but hardship and possibly, God forbid, your death.
2: Nothing? One immortal soul is worth all I left and more. All the way here, one chapter from the Bible repeated in my head, like angels whispering in my ear.
1: Tell us, dear friend.
2: I will try. I do not have it completely memorized. The Lord is my light and my salvation. Whom shall I fear? The Lord is the strength of my life. Of whom shall I be afraid? Though a host should encamp against me, my heart shall not fear. One thing have I desired of the Lord, that will I seek after, that I may dwell in the house of the Lord all the days of my life, to behold the beauty of the Lord. For in the time of trouble, he shall protect me. He shall set me up upon a rock.
1: The rock of the Eagle's Nest.
2: Yes, Sultana. And now shall mine head be lifted up above mine enemies. Therefore will I offer sacrifices of joy. I will sing praises unto the Lord.
1: Those are powerful words, Walter Gurney. Thank you for obeying his call. Oh, please tell me you will remain with us and show us the way to walk in our Savior's steps.
3: Please, my brethren, we need your strength and guidance.
2: Together, we will seek first the kingdom of God. We will watch for the cloud by day and the fire by night. If we suffer, we will trust. As he leads, we will follow. As he speaks, we will listen. As he commands, we will obey. As he forgives, we will give mercy.
1: And as he loves, we will love.

0: Finian.
1: So?
0: I loved the book. But, you know, I'm not quite sure how it was supposed to comfort me.
1: Well, some books comfort, some confront, some confound, some confuse. But I was secretly hoping this book might help you connect with your son.
0: It did.
1: Ah. Well, time with a good book is never wasted. It's time invested.
0: Well, thank you, Finian.
1: Thank you, Mrs. Merrick.
0: I guess I need to get home to fix supper. And my perspective.
1: Ah, of course, I understand. And good night to you, Mrs. Merrick.
0: Good night.
1: Lord, how I wish I had learned these lessons myself. So many years ago. Hello.
2: Dad? It's Lexi.

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1: Well, welcome to Lamplighter Theater Behind the Scenes. This is Mark Canby, executive producer for Lamplighter Theater, and I have in the studio with me Patrick Powell, who was the director of Escape from the Eagle's Nest, as well as several acting parts in several of our dramas, and we'll talk more about that. Patrick, thanks for being with me for this unique behind the scenes of Lamplighter Theater.
2: Thanks for having me, Mark, and you didn't have to ask twice. You know, totally excited about talking about Eagle's Nest. You know, I love, support, and encourage in any way.
1: I appreciate you so much. We've been good friends over the years, and God has used us, and I think the best is yet to come. So here's the deal. Our listeners, they don't know any of the things that we're about to talk about that happened behind the scenes, especially with this particular drama, Escape from the Eagle's Nest.
3: Tomorrow, I'm heading into Afghanistan, all the way to Kabul.
4: No, you are hardly aware of the danger.
3: Danger? I revel in danger.
2: Well, since we're about storytelling, let's give God all the glory, and details bring glory. And the detail of this story was, when I heard about the first Lamplighter Live, I didn't ask you about it. I didn't say anything about it. I just asked the Lord. I said, Lord, I don't want to promote myself. I want what you want. And then I get this email. Hey, would you take on directing the very first recorded audio? I'm like, oh my goodness, direct? I can't, I'm just, you know, and so I leaned to my own understanding. I can't do that. And I prayed to the Lord, and it happened. I'll put quotes around that. It just so happened that at that time, my heart was for two different people as far as evangelistic purposes, and that was Jews and Muslims.
1: Wow.
4: The followers of Islam would rather wet their blades with the blood of Christians than hear a word about Jesus.
3: Then that is a word you shan't speak. Problem solved.
4: I will not seal my lips to his name.
2: And I even vocally prayed, Lord, how can I reach the Jewish and Muslim community?
1: Wow.
2: And people agreed with me and prayed. That next day is when I got the email.
1: Wow.
2: Said, would you direct? So I get the script. Was totally stoked about it, got the script, started reading through the script, and I did notice something. I noticed that, okay, some of the language, which was the Afghani language, something didn't click. It just threw up a red flag, and I'm like, okay, so I'll look into it. And it was, some of the language was Farsi.
4: Hanif says she's hurt. Can he get her to the clearing? Aya ahad ko'elesi aram zitarashi?
3: Who?
4: Little girl, are you all right? Your arm! Glana Mashum Treya.
5: I speak English, thanks to you. And you do not become a meal for it.
4: Oh, poor lamb.
2: Which is northern Afghanistan, and this was a southern Afghanistan story. But it was Farsi, so I went online and I did some research on my own, and I just, out of nowhere, I prayed. I said, Lord, just give me a connection, give me somebody. And so I looked up Afghanistan culture in Rochester.
1: Yeah.
2: And it came up with this community center. And I looked at the names on the community center, and I said, well, I'll call that guy, a young gentleman named Akmal. We ended up meeting at a Barnes & Noble's in Pittsburgh and just had this hour-long kinship. He's a Muslim. He's a practicing Muslim, and I'm a Christian.
1: Yeah.
2: But we had this hour-long kinship.
1: Awesome.
2: This brotherhood was going on about him sharing about his past, about his, he's the grandson, great-grandson of a tribal leader, the Ahmadzai tribe, which is seven tribes in Afghanistan that make up all of the people in Afghanistan. He was a great-great-grandson of one of the tribal leaders.
3: You know, sitting here, watching them enjoy this picnic, they could be anyone. English or French.
4: Or children of the one true God.
3: Of course. I mean, I haven't encountered such happy or friendly natives in Afghanistan.
1: So those of you that don't know Patrick is an actor. Because of that, he has had to grow his hair very long, and he's got a very long, long grayish-white beard. You look a cross between what I would picture Moses and the man in Lord of the Rings,
2: Gandalf,
1: the wizard.
2: Gandalf. My acting students even said, would you do Gandalf again?
1: So picture Patrick in Barnes & Noble's walking in there with Akmal meeting you for the very first time.
2: I sent him a picture. I did send him a photo. I said, just in case, I want to give you a little precursor of what you're going to be walking into. And here's this clean cut, nice looking young guy walking in. But again, an hour long conversation of kinship, and he was excited. And I gave a young Muslim gentleman four sections of scripture out of the Bible so he could. This is what we're looking for. Yeah. We need this translated into Pashto, and we need a vocal recording of it. And so we had this.
1: And these are the Beatitudes, right?
2: These are the Beatitudes.
1: Wow.
2: And sections in Isaiah and Revelation.
1: Yep.
6: Let's just get give him a pacing on the Muhammada Rasulallah. Muhammada Rasulallah.
7: Muhammad Rasulallah.
2: He came on as a cultural coach and a linguist.
6: No, Aga. Aga.
8: G-H is a G. K-H is a G. G-H is a K-H is a G.
2: Let's not make it too Afghani, though, okay?
8: Oh, good point, good point.
2: And so it could help us. And he did help, because there was a couple of bits of verbiage in there which were offensive to southern Afghani Muslims that he was able to rectify.
1: And he was here during the recording.
2: For 2 days. For 2 days he came down and he blessed
1: us. Here we had, we're doing this amazing recording from an Afghanistan perspective, reaching Muslims for Christ. And here we have a Muslim that is part of now our leadership team, you know, helping us to know the language and the nuances of the language, and he's here and he's able to hear the gospel.
2: So he was so excited about the production itself. He said, when is this going to be done? Because we just started a community center, an Afghan community group that he wants to share with the 500 members this audio drama, because he got to be involved in it.
9: Are they Afghans?
10: Yes, 7 of them, all anxiously expecting your coming to admit them by baptism into the fold of the Christian church.
1: Okay, so that was pretty amazing, but then something happened in the midst of the recording that was a miracle.
2: Mm-hmm.
1: I mean,
2: set the stage just a little bit as far as the main character of the story is, and his friend
1: Walter,
2: which is played by David Sanborn,
1: and
2: Dennis Dermott are captive, and they have Walter has an opportunity to say, you know what, I'm gonna share scripture, but I'm gonna share it in a
1: song,
2: Muslim chant, the daily prayers of the Muslims, and he's gonna say scripture in the same timing and rhythm and pattern.
1: And his friend Dennis Dermott, he's the
2: traveler, adventurer, and Irishman.
1: Irishman. Traveler, adventurer, Irishman.
2: Irishman, I.
11: You're
12: Dermot Dennis. Traveler, adventurer, Irishman.
11: I'll have something to put in my book.
10: You're writing a book?
11: My Adventures Among Heathens by Dermot Dennis.
10: Traveler, adventurer, Irishman.
11: Exactly.
13: What is your name, Ferengi?
11: I am Dermot Dennis, traveler, adventurer, Irish nobleman.
1: You know, but he doesn't really embrace the Christian faith. He doesn't really like Muslims, you know, and he's really in it for himself, you know. So there's this conflict within the prison of the Eagle's Nest, is Walter and Dennis have been rather savagely abused during this time, and their faith, Walter's faith, is like, I've got to trust in the Lord because God is in control of this. And in order to reach out to the Muslims, the only thing that he has is his father's Pashto Bible.
2: Yeah.
1: And he sees it one morning in his own devotions, and he comes across the Beatitudes.
2: Mm-hmm.
6: Okay, are we recording? So whenever you guys are ready.
14: Aga pa jig awas ki owel kodai na o darega o darega orta eftahar o ha.
2: And starts to sing them in the Muslim chant at daily time, the daily prayer time. He starts to sing them out.
1: And they're throwing stones at him.
2: They're throwing stones at him originally.
1: Yeah.
2: The second time that he does this, but they start to soften. They start to hear this. They start to listen to the words because of the chant, because of the timing, because of the likeness of it to their own cultural religiosity.
1: Yeah.
2: And so they get drawn in. To the point where during this scene now, inside the studio, Walter's character is singing this, and the people, the extras, are playing as the Afghans in the camp, and they start humming along.
1: We have 16
2: 16 people inside
1: this 8-foot by 12-foot room.
2: And they're kind of swaying back and forth, and we're recording. Singing. We're just going straight out. We're not going to cut or anything. And they're singing, and Walter's character is singing, and they're humming along.
1: And they're singing in the Afghan language.
2: Yeah, they're singing in the Afghan language, but they're humming along. I just sat back as a director.
1: I was sitting right next to you, and I could feel what was going on. As I was watching, and you could tell it was going on inside of the room.
2: Inside the studios.
1: Do you remember when David Sanborn? Now he's leading. Mm-hmm. He's leading the group in the chant, in the hum of the Beatitudes. The sound of it was just so amazing that all I could remember is that I was sitting there and the tears were just flowing.
2: Alan was weeping, I was weeping, you were weeping. My hands were in the air praising God because this was not a directed moment. This was this is what we're going to do. Let's see what happens.
1: Yeah.
2: And the Lord just took it. The Spirit filled it. And this thing crescendoed.
1: Oh, it did.
2: To a moment of just utter electricity.
1: It was. I remember turning going like, did you just hear that?

0: sounded really cool.
1: And it was just one of those moments where Royal had to stop and just praise God.
2: And the only reason I could think that that happened is that when this goes live and Trans World Radio picks this up, this is going to go into India, Pakistan. It's going to go, around the world, 33 countries. Mm. Can you imagine whole tribes coming to Christ in Afghanistan? Yeah. They can then move, you know, down into Pakistan and Turkey. This is where Christianity started to begin with, you know? Yeah. There's no reason that can't happen again. I was just reading in Daniel that, you know, the entire Persian country, you know, they recognize this is the God of heaven. We need to serve him. Mm-hmm. This can happen again, Patrick. You know, one more great revival before Jesus returns, and I believe with all my heart,
1: it's soon.
2: He is coming soon. I mean, the world is unraveling before our very eyes. Patrick,
1: truly,
2: I think the best days are yet to come.
1: Amen.
2: And I'm looking forward to it.
1: Great.
2: Yeah.
1: I am too.
2: Lord Jesus, come quickly.
1: Come quickly.
2: Amen.
3: 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Our cast: Walter Gurney was played by Luke Baldridge, Dermot Dennis, Asad Khan, Farooz, Hanif, Mr. Coldstream, and Sir Caesar Dashley by David Sanborn. Sultana, Rachel Marley, Ali Khan and Soldier 2, Tim McCartney. Attila Ulla, Michael Mills and Will Green, Nathan Jacobson. Jabbar, Farouk, Mir Ghazan, Abid, Captive Missionary, and Soldier 3, Rich Swingle. The Imam, Gatekeeper, Commissariat Officer, George Mills, and male opera singer, Gary Nation. Vakil and Professor, Patrick Powell, BB and Flora Dashley, Rebecca Stout. Fatima, Alham, Village Woman, Daphne Mills, actress and female opera singer, Crystal Van Artsdalen. 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

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To God be the glory. 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And you are a part of this project. Thank you so much. 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

0: June 23rd, when death is better than life. Have you ever looked at an optical illusion? It only takes a few well-designed tricks, and we can be convinced of a complete fabrication. But the same thing applies to our understanding of life and death. In this world, we're told to live our best life, make the most of the time we have by following our desires. Let's step back and look at this again. Today, we'll meet a man who charged through life on his passions, following every emotion right up to the brink of death. He's here to share with us his true story, starting with his relationship with his dad. On this Unshackled Daily Devotional.
1: I feared and hated him and vowed not to be like him, but I couldn't keep that vow after I began stealing his moonshine at age 6. I'm Monty Lewis. We lived in Nova Scotia, and at 17, I fought back and broke my dad's ribs, so I left home for Toronto. I abused my girlfriend even after 2 daughters were born to us. When my mother died, my father came to see me crying, and I threw him out, blaming him for her death. My heart was brutally hard. Once in a blinding rage, I set a buddy and myself on fire. I wanted to end my life, but I knew no one would miss me. I was a man without hope. I was paranoid, running from the law, and wanted all over Canada. The Mounties arrested me, Dad visited me in prison, and I spewed hatred at him. After 2 years in prison, I was paroled, but violated my parole and was rearrested. The Mounties threw me back in the hole, where I screamed at God, "Let me die like a man." The chaplain came by and shared the love of Jesus, and this wretched man died to himself and asked Jesus Christ to save him. When I got out, I married a wonderful Christian woman. I took care of my father when he was ill in the hospital and asked his forgiveness. He received Jesus Christ as his Savior before he died. Today, I'm a chaplain in prisons throughout Canada. I love to tell about Jesus Christ, who gives eternal life even to men like me.
0: Jesus said in John chapter 12, verses 24 and 25, "Except a corn of wheat fall into the ground and die, it abideth alone. But if it die, it bringeth forth much fruit. He that loveth his life shall lose it, and he that hateth his life in this world shall keep it unto life eternal." Friend, even as Christians, we're tempted to continue living for ourselves, feeding the passions of our flesh. But this can only lead to death, whether it's spiritual, emotional, or physical. Instead, each day, we can choose to die to ourselves and allow Christ to produce the fullness of life within us. You see, the death of self is better than any self-driven life. 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
3: Hello and welcome to Through the Bible with Les Feldick, an inspirational and informative half hour of insight into the heart of Scripture. 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All programs are available on audio tape, videotape, and in printed form. At the end of the program, there will be an address where you can contact the ministry. And now, here's Les Feldick with today's lesson. Madison.
4: We talked about the few survivors in Isaiah chapter 24 that are going to actually survive the horrible events of that 7 years. And out of those survivors, of course, there's going to be a percentage that will have heard the gospel from the 144,000, become believers, and so they will be ready for the kingdom. The survivors who rejected the gospel from the 144,000 will be, of course, removed from the scene. Now, Jesus depicted all that from his own lips in Matthew 25 when he separated the sheep from the goats. Now, those were all Gentiles. There are no Jews involved in that judgment of Matthew 25. So there we have, again, the two classes of people that will be going into the kingdom. That remnant of Israel, which of course will be the largest single segment nationally speaking, and that's why Israel will be the greatest nation in the kingdom age. And then out of all those surviving Gentiles, there will be a small number from each one of the Gentile nations. And I feel, I can't prove this from Scripture, but I feel that each one of those Gentiles will go back to their homeland and again be the seed stock, as believers, of course, for that new generation of people that will come on the scene during that thousand-year reign of Christ. Now, you want to remember, Satan is locked up, there is no sin, and Christ will be the absolute ruler, a benevolent dictatorship, if you want to call it that. And it's going to be a glorious time, but since there is no sin, no sickness, and no death to speak of, it's a possibility, of course, you're going to have a population explosion like I don't think the world has ever known. I think it'll even rival the population explosion between Adam and the flood. And remember, they lived 900 years. And the Bible never tells us exactly how many children some of those women had, but we know they had quite a few. And I usually shock the women in my class when I tell them that during the kingdom, since the curse is lifted, and all the pain and travail associated with childbirth today as we know it was brought in by the curse. So if the curse is lifted, that means that childbearing will no longer be the painful experience that it is now. And I have to think that under those circumstances, women will have a lot of children because they're going to be living for the whole thousand years with no sin, no

and they want me to say yes. But I have to say, well, not the one that you had here, but there are going to be animals in the kingdom. And I'm sure that among those animals, people are going to have pets. Now, I'm a dog lover. I just love dogs, have ever since I was a kid. And I had one special little dog for 15 years, and I mean, I got attached to her. Now, I know I'm not going to see that little black dog in the kingdom economy, but there are going to be animals. Now, that's why I've had you turn here in the studio to Isaiah chapter 11, because you see, we have to show everything from the scripture. When I have an idea, I usually express it as that. I can't prove it from Scripture, it's just my own idea. But when we can show it from Scripture, then I trust that people will look at it, read it, and believe it. Because after all, this is the inspired Word of God, and I take it literally, and I'll be explaining a little more of that either later in this program or in the next one, how that when you take the Scriptures literally, you satisfy a lot of questions. And why not take it literally? Over the years, I've asked people, when you read the account of Washington crossing the Delaware on that cruel winter day back there during the early days of our nation, do you spiritualize that and try to dream up something totally different? Of course not. You read the account of Washington crossing the Delaware with his poor old barefooted troops and everything else and whatever boats they could muster, you take it literally. And you take it so literally that you can almost feel the cold and the pain that they went through. Now you got to do the same thing with Scripture. You don't just read it and then try to dream up something that it must have meant. You say, well, this is what it says, and this is what I believe. All right, now look here in Isaiah chapter 11. And let's begin with verse 1. And there shall come forth a rod out of the stem, or the family tree, of Jesse, and a branch shall grow out of his roots. Now remember that the word branch is capitalized, and if you happen to have a good reference Bible, or if you want to use a good concordance, you pick up that word branch, and you'll notice that throughout the Old Testament, it will be capitalized means it's in reference to the Messiah, the Christ. And so the word branch here is in reference to the Lord Jesus. It is Old Testament situation because he is referred to, of course, as the son of David. And David, of course, came out of the line of Jesse. Then verse 2, speaking of this branch, which is Christ, the Spirit of the Lord shall rest upon him, the Spirit of wisdom, understanding, counsel, might, knowledge, and the fear of the Lord. And then as we mentioned in a previous program, and here again is an instance where I was so surprised that several picked it up, and I didn't think anybody would. I just made a casual statement that here we have a reminder of the Beatitudes, just from the language, now watch it, with righteousness he shall judge or rule, what kind of people? The poor. Now what do the Beatitudes say? Blessed are the poor. All right, you come on down to the next statement, and he will reprove with equity for the meek of the earth. Another reference to the Beatitudes. So in reality then, the Beatitudes, as Jesus spoke them there in Matthew, are the constitution of the kingdom. The Beatitudes will come into full bloom when he sets up this kingdom. All right, then you come on down to verse 5. Righteousness shall be the girdle of his loins, and faithfulness the girdle of his reins. These are all qualities now of Christ's absolute and perfect rule as he reigns over this thousand-year kingdom. And then we come down to verse 6. Now, I think this is interesting. The wolf shall dwell with the lamb, the leopard shall lie down with the kid, the little baby goat, the calf and a young lion, and the fatling together. Now, can you picture all that? Now, just take it literally. Here you have the animal kingdom, as we know it today, who would be in total opposition. That lion would eat that little lamb in a second, but here they're lying down together. You see the difference? And a little child shall lead them.

I'm always trying to get people to read their Bibles carefully and don't just read to be reading it. Now, land of living. Here we have wild animals all of a sudden cohabiting with domestic animals. And then, unbelievable as it may seem, who is in the midst of them? A child. Well, now, immediately you should ask yourself a question. Well, where does this kid come from? Where does this child, I better use the word child so you won't get it mixed up with that baby goat, but where does this child come from? It's a child. Well, like children today, came from parents, a father and a mother. All right, let's read on. The cow and the bear shall feed, that is, together, in the same locale. Their young ones shall lie down, what's the next word? Together. See, not in separate areas eyeing one another, but they're going to lie down together. And now here is the secret of the whole thing. The lion, in other words, these animals of prey that are carnivorous, that are meat eaters today, what's it going to eat? Provender, and another word in our language would be forage or grasses, herbs, and what have you. So the lion shall eat provender like an ox or like the cattle. See? Now, you got to compare scripture with scripture. We may have done this before, but I don't think we've done it on television. I don't remember that we did. Come all the way back to Genesis chapter 1. And that's why I say that the kingdom will be a reversion back to the economy before Adam sinned, before the curse came in. So you come all the way back to Genesis chapter 1 and make the comparison now. Isaiah says the day is coming when these wild, carnivorous, meat-eating animals are going to eat the same diet that cattle do today. They'll eat grass and so on and so forth. All right, now if you come back to Genesis chapter 1, where in verse 28, I think, is maybe where we can start. Verse 28, God is now speaking to Adam, and he says, be fruitful, multiply, replenish the earth and subdue it, and have dominion over the fish of the sea, over the fowl of the air, and over everything that liveth and moveth upon the earth. Verse 29, and God said, behold, I have given you, that is to Adam and Eve and the human race, I have given to you every herb-bearing seed which is upon the face of all the earth, every tree in the which is the fruit of a tree yielding seed, to you it shall be for food. Now in the King James it's meat, but the word should be food. Now verse 30. And to every beast of the earth. That includes the lions and the tigers and everything else. To every beast of the earth and to every fowl of the air and to everything that creepeth upon the earth wherein there is life, I have given every green herb for food. And it was so. Now, isn't that plain? Now, you will not see that God gives permission, I don't think even to the animal kingdom, to kill and eat of other species until long after the curse. In fact, I'm going to put it as far as probably after the flood, when Noah was also instructed that now he could kill and eat the meat of these animals. But definitely, before Adam sinned, none of the animal kingdom ate anything except the stuff that grew naturally. And so that's what we have here in Isaiah chapter 11. You can flip back to it again if you will. And so the whole animal kingdom, including the most ferocious, carnivorous, meat-eating species, are going to cohabit the same pasture with the lamb and the goat and human children. Now read on in chapter 11 of verse 8. Isaiah 11, verse 8. And the nursing child shall play on the hole of the asp, which of course was a very poisonous serpent in the Middle East in particular. And the weaned child shall put his hand on a cockatrice dung. Now, here we've had three children mentioned in just two verses. Three times. So it wasn't just a slip of the pen.
It wasn't some wild idea that somebody had, but the inspired Word of God tells us that when this kingdom is set up, all the ravages of the curse will be gone, and it's going to revert to the beauty and the glory and the tranquility that you had before sin entered. And these little children now then give us proof that there are going to be human beings coming in at the front end of the kingdom who are going to reproduce. They're going to have families, have to. Because we know that by the time we get to the end of the 1,000 years, there are multitudes and multitudes of people on the scene. Well, where'd they come from? Well, they came from believing parents who started at the beginning of the kingdom. And that's why in our last program I delineated that. Maybe I can go back to the board again and put some of these things up that we've had before. Coming out of the Old Testament, of course, and we came to the time of the cross, and now we're in that undetermined period of the church age, and it's going to end when the church is called out. And then began that 7 years, what we've been calling the tribulation. And then after Christ returns at the end of the tribulation, we come into these 1,000 years of what we call the kingdom on earth, in which these things are going to take place that we're reading about. And so all through this period of human history, everything has been under the curse, and we have no question about wild animals and their behavior, and children could certainly never play with them. But as soon as we come out of the tribulation, and this escaping remnant of Jews, remember, who will leave the area of Jerusalem at the midpoint of the tribulation, and I called them the escaping remnant. That was in Matthew 24, beginning at verse 15. And that was a mixed group, remember? It was workers in the field. It was young mothers. It was pregnant ladies who are about to be delivered. So it was a mixed group of Jews who come down here to the mountain. All right, then in our last program, just last week, we saw that during the tribulation, most people, of course, will lose their lives. But when you come to the end, there would be a few left. We even put some figures on the board, if I remember right. And we said, well, now what if the world's population is something like 5 million or so, and 2 or 3% survive? You remember all that? Well, all right, of that percentage of survivors, we took you to Matthew 25, the sheep and the goats. All right, to the sheep who were the believers then of this few, they come into the kingdom, and they will become the parents then of these children that we're now seeing in Isaiah chapter 11. And as I said, there will be no death, no sickness, no curse, no Satan, and Christ is going to be in total control, a perfectly perfect rule and government. And so there'll be a tremendous population explosion. All right, then verse 9 of Isaiah 11 goes on to say then that they will not hurt or destroy in all my holy mountain. Remember, I've told you before, a mountain in the Old Testament especially is a kingdom. And so there will be no hurting or no destroying. There will be no death to speak of in his kingdom. And then here's the reason. For the earth shall be full of the knowledge of the Lord as the water covers the sea. All right, now let's just skip through the Old Testament a little bit. And let's go to Amos. Amos chapter 9. I'm just hitting a few of the highlights. There are, of course, many, many more references to this earthly kingdom. In our next program, I'm going to explain the opposition to this line of teaching, which we call amillennialism, how it came about, and hopefully show you that we're not just throwing you a bunch of smoke, but that we can rest assuredly that even in the very early days of Christianity, they all held to this premise. And I'll give you names and so forth in our next program. Because even in my mail, and some of the people in my classes are being handed books that are totally in opposition to what I've been teaching concerning the kingdom and the book of Revelation and so forth.
But we'll do that in the next program. This one is too far along. Now in Amos chapter 9, drop down to verse 13. In fact, we can go up to verse 11. In that day, in other words, the day when Christ is setting up his kingdom, in that day I will raise up the tabernacle of David that is fallen, close up the breaches thereof, and I'll raise up his ruins, and I will build it as in the days of old, that they, the nation of Israel, may possess the remnant of Edom, and of all the heathen, the Gentiles that are out there around them, which are called by my name, saith the Lord that doeth this. Behold, the days come. Now here it is. Behold, the days come. In other words, when this kingdom is finally set up, saith the Lord. Now this wasn't a figment of Amos's imagination. He was again inspired to write that the plowman shall overtake the reaper. Now what does that mean? It's going to be intensive reproduction. Now there'll be no curse. They won't have to fight the weeds and the insects and the fungus and the molds and all the other things that hinder good crop production today. But it's just going to be an easy life of tremendous food production. And one crop will just be harvested and they'll plant the next one. Now we see a little of that, of course, out here in our western wheat country. They call it double cropping, where they'll follow a wheat crop right after it's taken off in June, maybe with soybeans, and they'll harvest them before it's time to sow the next wheat crop. But here in the kingdom, this will be universal, a just constant following of planting and harvesting and planting and harvesting, but without all the sweat and the toil that we have today. So the plowman shall overtake the reaper, and the treader of grapes him that soweth the seed, and the mountain shall drop sweet wine, and all the hills shall melt. And then God goes on to say that along with that, of course, in his dealing with the people of Israel, as we have here in the Old Testament, I will bring again the captivity of my people Israel, and they shall build the waste cities and so on and so forth. Now, in just a little bit of time that we have left, come quickly to Zechariah. Remember, that's the next to the last book in your Old Testament. We refer to it quite often when we talk about these last days. But in Zechariah chapter 14, now I wish I had another 30 minutes yet in this program, but we don't. We're just about out of time. But in Zechariah 14, drop in at verse 8. Zechariah 14, verse 8, where it says, "And it shall be in that day," and again we're talking about when the kingdom will be set up, "and in that day living water shall go out from Jerusalem, half toward the former sea," which is toward the Mediterranean, to the west, "and half toward the hinder sea," or the Dead Sea. "In summer and winter shall it be." All right, now, in order to pick up the thought of all this, you have to come back to Ezekiel and do that as quickly as you can. Just come back to the left to Ezekiel and turn to chapter 47. Ezekiel chapter 47. Now Ezekiel sees this same river, beginning here right in verse 1. But we're not going to take the time to read all the descriptions of this river and how it comes about, but it's going to have its source under the temple there in Jerusalem. And then come into verse 8 of Ezekiel 47. "Then said he unto me, These waters issue out toward the east country and go down into the desert, and into the sea," that is the Dead Sea, "which, when these waters are brought forth into the Dead Sea, the waters of the Dead Sea shall be" what? "Healed. And it shall come to pass that everything that liveth, which moveth whithersoever the river shall come, shall live, and there shall be a very great multitude of fish, because these waters shall come thither," that is, again, from the temple area, "and they," that is, the water of the Dead Sea, "shall be healed, and every living thing shall live wherever the river cometh." And now look at verse 10. "And it shall come to pass that the fishers shall stand upon it." Now this is the Dead Sea, and we know that from the term En Gedi unto En Eglaim. And when we were in Israel, we were there, and some of them went swimming in the Dead Sea, and this is all at the oasis, you remember, of En Gedi. "And so the fishers will stand upon the shore of the Dead Sea,
and there shall be a place to spread forth their nets. Their fish shall be according to their kind.

0: remains as the fish of the great sea, that is the Mediterranean, very many. So you see all the things that are going to happen in bringing about this tremendous, glorious kingdom. Now, I don't imagine I have time for you to look it up, but I'm going to look for it real quickly. I've already found it in Matthew 19. Those of you taking notes. And here again, here is the promise of this coming kingdom. When Peter says to the Lord, "Behold, we have left all to forsake you. What are we going to have there for?" And then the next verse, that's verse 28 of 19, Jesus said, "Verily I say unto you, those of you who have followed me in the regeneration of the Son of Man shall sit on the throne of his glory. You also shall sit upon the 12 thrones, judging or ruling the 12 tribes of Israel."
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6: There are thousands of financial books out there, yet overall our personal finances are in pretty bad shape. 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All the really good advice is really nothing new at all. In fact, some of the best financial advice goes back thousands of years. There's a simple but dramatic piece of advice in Proverbs 6 in the Bible. It says, "Go to the ant and consider its ways and be wise. It stores its provisions in the summer and gathers its food for the harvest." Now that is financial advice from the Bible that can turn your life around. Our consumer-driven society obsesses about ways to spend money, but the Bible says, like the ants, we should instead focus on ways to save money. A lesson we can learn from the ants. The point is, we don't need more financial advice. We simply need to apply the old-fashioned advice that's been around for years, or even millennia. An aggressive, consistent savings plan will transform your finances. 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
8: When life around you is chaotic and troubling, wouldn't it be nice to feel calm and peaceful on the inside? The Holy Spirit can make that happen. 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
9: And we're looking in our Bibles in the third chapter of Ephesians. I hope you will find us there. And if you have a copy of the book, The Holy Spirit You May Not Know, or the study guide, you can follow along with us. Find your place in the book, find your place in the study guide, as we talk about this important subject, the strength of the Holy Spirit. It is a wonderful truth, and we're going to explore it in just a moment as we open our Bibles together. The book, The Holy Spirit You May Not Know, is the resource for the month of June.

0: I am so excited about this book because it completes the trilogy on the Godhead. We now have a book called The God You May Not Know, The Jesus You May Not Know, and now The Holy Spirit You May Not Know. These three books meant to help you understand the Father, Son, and Holy Spirit, the three persons of the Trinity. I am sure that for many of you, the Holy Spirit is the most mysterious of the three. The least known about him seems to be true for many people. But we haven't captured everything. We've captured a lot of it and put it in writing, and it's on the CDs that you would get if you got that series. And it's in this book, The Holy Spirit You May Not Know, which you can have this month for a gift of any size to Turning Point. Just send a gift of any size. Do the best you can. And as God enables you to give, ask for your copy of the book, and it will be sent to you right away. It's 250 pages, a hardback, wonderful book for your library. And I told you earlier, many of my friends are reading this book right now and giving me feedback, and it's really encouraging. So we'll begin that study of the strength of the Holy Spirit as we open our Bibles together right now. Mary Slessor was a single young woman who left Scotland at the turn of the century to go be a part of the missionary force in Africa, a place that was filled with incredible danger. But she had this inward spirit that kept her going when a lot of others broke down, gave up, and went home. One night, after a particularly exhausting day, she found herself trying to sleep in a crude jungle hut. And she wrote about it in her diary. This is what she wrote. "I'm not very particular about my bed these days. I lay on a few dirty sticks laid across and covered with a litter of dirty corn shells, with plenty of rats and insects, three women and an infant 3 days old in the tent, and a dozen sheep and goats and cows outside. You probably don't wonder that I slept very little." Then she added these words, "But I had a comfortable, quiet night in my own heart." And that is quite amazing, isn't it? That you can be in the midst of that kind of confusion and have a comfortable, quiet night in your own heart. I know most of us will never sleep in a hut surrounded by goats and rats like Mary Slessor did, but our challenges are just as real. They look different. We face busy schedules and financial difficulties, pressures at school or work. We have relationship problems, and we have the same kind of need. And we need a quiet heart. We need an inner strength to face up to the challenges that are part of all of our daily lives. And today we're going to explore what is, in my estimation, the most wonderful prayer in the New Testament, apart from the prayers of our Lord. It's a wonderful prayer that I hope will be realized in your life and mine as we study it together. That prayer is found in Ephesians chapter 3, verses 14 through 16. Here's what it says. "For this reason, I bow my knees to the Father of our Lord Jesus Christ, from whom the whole family in heaven and earth is named, that he would grant you, according to the riches of his glory, to be strengthened with might through his Spirit in the inner man." Let's look first of all at the posture of this prayer. The first thing we notice is that Paul specifically calls out this posture. He says, "For this reason, I bow my knees to the Father of the Lord Jesus Christ, from whom the whole family in heaven and earth is named." Notice, he's bowing to pray. And I know this doesn't sound strange to us, because maybe before we go to bed at night, we bow to pray. But it was very strange in those days for a Jew to do that, because they never did that. They stood to pray. It wasn't common for ancient Jewish people to bow their knees in prayer, especially in public. We learn from history that they stood upright while praying, using their hands uplifted toward heaven. Remember Jesus and the Pharisee and the tax collector. Here's what he said. "The Pharisee stood and prayed thus with himself." The Pharisee stood to pray, as was the custom. Even the tax collector was standing afar off. Most Jewish people stood when they prayed. But Paul tells us that he was kneeling in prayer for them, for the Ephesians. And I think he wanted to highlight the intensity of that moment, the intensity of his prayer. This was serious business. It was the kind of prayer that brought him to his knees. And Paul wasn't alone in adopting this posture. Luke 22:41 tells us that Jesus was withdrawn from them about a stone's throw, and he knelt down and prayed. And when Stephen was assassinated, we are told he knelt down and cried out with a loud voice, "Lord, do not charge them with this sin." And of course, we all know the famous prayer in Philippians, where we are told that one day at the name of Jesus, every knee will bow and every tongue confess that Jesus is Lord. When I was a student in seminary back years ago, Donna and I remember the first time we ever went to the First Baptist Church of Dallas. We had heard about it most of our lives. It was pastored by a very famous pastor named W.A. Criswell, a Southern Baptist leader who was well known around the world. That first Sunday when we walked into the sanctuary and sat up in the balcony, I was surprised to see that in this church they had installed kneeling benches connected to all the pews. I mean, that was common in more liturgical churches, but it was strange to find that in a Baptist church. Pretty quickly, I realized it wasn't strange at all. When it came time to pray, Dr. Christian would say, "Let us all bow together," and you would hear the crashing of these kneeling benches being pulled out, kind of like a thunderous sound throughout the church. When that settled down, you'd look, and here was this whole congregation from the balcony. We could see it really well, all on their knees in prayer before God. It was very special. In a similar way, there's something special about our experience of prayer when we kneel. Doing so says outwardly what should be true inwardly, that we are submitting ourselves to the Lord. When you kneel before him, you're saying, "Lord, you're in control." I remember writing in one of my journals on an occasion that prayer is our declaration of dependence. And that is true. When we pray, we're saying, "Lord, we're counting on you." Quite often it's true that we've tried everything else first, and now we come and we bow before the Lord and say, "Lord, we need your help, and we're counting on you." So the posture of Paul's prayer tells us that what we're talking about today is pretty important. It was important to him, and he wants it to be important to us. Now, there's much more to glean from this prayer apart from Paul's physical posture. In verses 16 through 19, we learn about the possibilities of this prayer. Ephesians 3:16 says, "Here's what I pray, that he would grant you, according to the riches of his glory, to be strengthened with might through his spirit in the inner man." Paul asked God to fill the Ephesians with inward power, with inward strength. All the strong words he uses in verse 16, riches, glory, strengthened, and might. And the word might appears over and over in the New Testament, over 120 times in total. It refers to the power that God gives to his people. God gives might to us through the inner part of our being. I'm so taken by the verse in 2 Corinthians 4:16 that the outward man is wasting away, but the inner man is being renewed day by day. That's true. I don't think anybody has to convince us of that. We know it. We experience it, especially the outward man part of it. But the interesting thing is the Bible tells us that while we may be seeming to be weakened in the outward person, we can become strengthened in the inward person. And that's what Paul is praying about. He wants his people, he wants us to have a strong center so that whatever happens, whatever takes place in our lives, we have this power, this might, this strength that carries us through. One of our friends here at Shadow Mountain is a man named Rob Morgan. He preaches often when I'm not here. And he wrote a book some years ago that became a very special book to me because it was during the early days of my illness. And the book was on strength. The book was called The Strength You Need. I was feeling pretty weak then, and I was looking for strength anywhere I could find it. I remember picking up that book, and Rob had taken all of the passages in the Bible that talk about strength and written a chapter about them. And I was blessed by that book and helped by it. In this book, he said, we're living in a difficult age, and events on the world stage are disconcerting. In times like these, we need to be stronger, stronger as husbands. We need to be stronger wives, stronger people. We need stronger children, stronger families, stronger churches, stronger determination to tackle each day for good and for God. And he said, if you're like me, you want stronger faith, stronger peace, stronger joy, and more stamina to do the work the Lord assigns each day. And I kept saying to myself, amen, that's what I want. I want to be strong in my spirit. I want to be able to have the resilience and the strength and the stamina to face challenges that come my way, no matter what they may be. Not because I'm strong, but because there's a strength in me that is greater than me. The Bible says God has not given us a spirit of fear, but of power and of love and of a sound mind. And when you're strengthened by the Holy Spirit, Paul says three things will happen in your life. These are things we may not think about, but Paul wants us to know that when, first of all, we are strengthened in the Spirit, we sense the presence of God in our life. Now, this is a little bit delicate, but let me see if I can help us grab hold of it. He says that Christ may dwell in your hearts through faith, verse 17. The Bible says that Christ comes to live within our hearts when we become Christians. And Paul is writing this to Christian people, and he's praying that Christ might dwell in their hearts. There must be a difference between dwelling and living, and there is. The word dwell there means to be at home. Paul says, my prayer for you is that Christ may be at home in your heart. Have you ever been in a place where you were in the house, but you weren't at home in the house? Maybe they talked to you as close to the door as possible so that as fast as you came in, you will leave. You do not feel welcome. You do not feel at home. The Bible says that God's prayer for us is that Jesus Christ might live in our hearts and be at home there. That he might dwell there, that he might be comfortable there. Is Christ comfortable in your heart? Are you comfortable with Christ in your heart? It's interesting to think about that in terms of the scripture that we have here from Paul. John 14, 23 says, if anyone loves me, he will keep my word, and the Father will love him, and we will come to him and make our home with him. That's what Almighty God wants. Paul is praying for the believers in Ephesus to experience this. Christ wants not just to be a resident in your life, not just your ticket to heaven. He wants you to be comfortable with him. He wants him to be a part of your daily existence. I don't know if this happens to you, but for me, when I wake up in the morning, the first thing I think about when I wake up is the Lord. And I pray and I talk to him even before I'm totally awake. And many days, the last thing that I think about before I go to sleep is the Lord and what he's done and what he's working in my life. He wants you to be in that vein. He wants the Holy Spirit to bring Jesus Christ into your life, and that he would not just be a resident, but he'd be the president and he'd be at home there. So here's a question to ask yourself. Is Christ at home in your heart? I'm not asking you if he's in your heart, because most of you already, you've taken Jesus into your heart. But have you made him comfortable? And I don't need to go into all the details of the things that can make Jesus uncomfortable, but you know what I'm talking about. Give him a place of honor and comfort in your heart. He says, when you have this inner strength in the Holy Spirit in your heart, first of all, Christ will be at home in your heart. And then secondly, he says, you will be able to comprehend the love that Christ has for you. Verse 17, that you, being rooted and grounded in love, may be able to comprehend with all the saints what is the width and length and depth and height, to know the love of Christ which passes knowledge. I don't know if you can get your arms around this. What an incredible thing it is to know that somebody loves you. And what a wonderful thing to know that God has you as the object of his love. I know that we know God loves us. We read that. But just think about that for a moment. You are loved by the creator of the universe. He loves you. And Paul wants us to understand that with such desire that he actually gives us the four dimensions of God's love. I don't know if you've ever noticed this before, the width and length and depth and height of his love. Now, I've read a lot of sermons on these. A lot of pastors have taken these four things and created some fanciful sermons. I don't have one of those for you today, but I want to illustrate it for you by taking you to John 3:16. You don't have to turn to it because you all know it. For God so loved the world that he gave his only begotten Son, that whosoever believeth in him should not perish, but have everlasting life. Now, let's look at that verse in terms of the dimensions of the love of God. For God so loved the world. That's the width of God's love. How wide is his love? It's as wide as the world. And anybody teaches you any different than that, they're not teaching the gospel. God loves the whole world. He loves everyone in the world. For God so loved the world. That's the width of his love. That he gave his only begotten Son. How much did he love us? He loved us so much that he dispatched his only begotten Son to this earth. That's the length he went to show us his love. He didn't just say, I love you. He said, I love you, and sent Jesus as the person of his love. That whosoever believes in him should not perish. That's the depth of God's love. God loves us so much that he doesn't want us to go into the depth of the earth and hell. He wants to save us from that. And his love reaches to the very depth of life. And his love is also a love that has height to it. He loves us so much that we might have eternal life. Every time you read John 3:16, just remember John 3:16 is the four dimensions of God's love. I remember reading that many atrocities were committed during the period of history known as the Spanish Inquisition. I once read a story about a Spanish prisoner whose bones were discovered when soldiers opened up one of the underground dungeons used by the leaders of the Inquisition. What they found was that flesh and clothing had long since dissolved, but the soldiers found the remnants of bones chained to a wall. And that wasn't all they found. On the wall of that prison, cut into the rock with a sharp piece of metal, was a cross. And above the cross in Spanish was the word height. And below the cross was the word depth. And one arm was length and the other arm was breadth. So not only does John 3:16 teach us the four dimension of God's love, but so does the cross. I'm sure you have noticed in recent days how many people on business and talk shows are wearing crosses. Everybody wears a cross. But you have to wonder, do they understand that that cross is a symbol of the four dimensions of God's love? He came down to us and reached out to us that we might not go down, but that we might go up to be with him. That's what the scripture says. Love that passes, the Bible says, all understanding. That's what you call an oxymoron. How can love be understood if it passes understanding? Well, the point is that we can't know this love by human knowledge. We can only know this love through the Holy Spirit who is in our heart. Remember, Paul was praying this prayer at a very certain time. I think this is instructive because when we read this prayer in Ephesians, it's right in the context of the anger that was being expressed by the Jews toward the Gentiles and the Gentiles toward the Jews. And Paul was trying to help them understand that God has enough love to bring these two entities together in one thing called the church. The love of God inspires us to go into the worst parts of town and minister to the down and outers. And we can't do that on our own strength, but when we have the Holy Spirit in our lives, when the Holy Spirit is filling us and giving us strength, then we can do what we would not otherwise be able to do. And we can be emissaries of the love of Christ. We should love others in the same way that God loves us. We should reach into the reservoir of God's love for us, and out of that reservoir, we should find a way to love other people. Then, not only is it true, when the Holy Spirit strengthens you, you will sense Christ's presence in your life, and the Holy Spirit will strengthen you so that you can comprehend God's love in your life, but when the Holy Spirit strengthens you, you will be filled with the fullness of God. 3:19 Ephesians, that you may be filled with the fullness of God. These progressions come in the right order. The inner strength of the Holy Spirit leads us to the indwelling of Christ. The indwelling of Christ leads us to the knowledge of God's love for us. And now his abundant love leads us to experience the fullness of God's presence within us. I know over the years when you read about being filled with the Spirit, it sends questions running through your mind. I told you earlier, it doesn't mean filled up like filled up to your knees or your shoulders. It means to be controlled by. When some people read this, they don't understand it because it doesn't mean what it normally would mean in English. It means to be filled by, to be controlled by. When you're filled with God, you're controlled by God. Look at the illustration Paul used later in his book. He said, we aren't to be drunk with wine, but to be filled with the Spirit. In the same way that a person is controlled by inebriation, the Bible says we're to be controlled by the Spirit of God. We're to be controlled by God. He was telling us that when we are allowing the Spirit of God to live his life in us, when we acknowledge that he is there for us, the one thing that will happen is we'll begin to learn what it means for God to control our life. Do you ask God about stuff? Do you ever see somebody in need and you say, God, should I help this person? Do you think God will answer you? Not out loud, but in your heart, in your spirit, he will. Do you ever do things that you do and people question it? What are you doing that for? Did you ever say, because God told me to? And they look at you like you're some weird person. God talks to you. Yes, if you're controlled by God, you have the impressions and the sense in your heart that what you're doing is a God thing. And it gives you great joy to do that, even when some people may not understand it. I told you once before that one of the things I did during Christmas, and I've continued to do it, is to carry a little extra cash around, and when you see somebody that you'd like to bless, just to bless them. And it's so interesting. Donna could tell you, we've had so many interesting stories. When you do that, people don't want to take it. I can't take that. What's that for? And you know what I tell them? God told me to do this. Oh, okay. And then they say thank you and put it in their pocket. Listen to me. God wants to tell us what to do and help us do it. He wants to be in control of our lives. And that sometimes seems so out of perspective for most people. God wants to control my life? Absolutely. When you let the Holy Spirit have his way in your heart, God will control your life. And the possibilities of that are overwhelming. You know, the thing that is so important for you to understand is that God wants the best for your life. I think sometimes people are afraid to let God control their life because they're afraid he's going to take away their joy or take away their fun or take away the thing that makes life meaningful for them. God knows how you are made, and he wants your happiness and your joy more than you do. You turn your life over to him and you'll discover his way is best, way better than anything you can come up with in your own wisdom. We are so excited about this particular part of the study of the Holy Spirit. We'll continue it tomorrow here on Turning Point. And then Thursday and Friday, we're going to talk about the best evidence of the Spirit in your life. How can you tell by looking at somebody from the outside in whether or not they are filled with the Spirit? I'm going to give you the number one key when we meet together Thursday and Friday. Don't forget to ask for your copy of the book, The Holy Spirit You May Not Know, when you send your gift to Turning Point. And don't forget, time's running out in June, and that offer goes away at the end of the month, so get your request in right away.
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Now we begin the final reading from the book of Proverbs, from the word, "An excellent wife who can find? For her worth is far above jewels. The heart of her husband trusts in her, and he will have no lack of gain. She does him good and not evil all the days of her life. She looks for wool and flax and works with her hands in delight. She is like merchant ships. She brings her food from afar. She rises also while it is still night and gives food to her household and portions to her maidens. She considers a field and buys it. From her earnings she plants a vineyard. She girds herself with strength and makes her arms strong. She senses that her gain is good. Her lamp does not go out at night. She stretches out her hands to the distaff, and her hands grasp the spindle.

Proverbs 31:20. She extends her hand to the poor, and she stretches out her hands to the needy. She is not afraid of the snow for her household, for all her household are clothed with scarlet. She makes coverings for herself. Her clothing is fine linen and purple. Her husband is known in the gates when he sits among the elders of the land. She makes linen garments and sells them and supplies belts to the tradesmen. Strength and dignity are her clothing, and she smiles at the future. She opens her mouth in wisdom, and the teaching of kindness is on her tongue. She looks well to the ways of her household and does not eat the bread of idleness. Her children rise up and bless her, her husband also, and he praises her, saying, "Many daughters have done nobly, but you excel them all."

0: Charm is deceitful, and beauty is vain. But a woman who fears the Lord, she shall be praised. Give her the product of her hands, and let her works praise her in the gates. And with those words from the Word, we complete these readings from the book of Proverbs in the Bible. Indeed, the Lord gives wisdom. Reading only from the Scriptures, I'm Nicholas Hope.
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0: 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But then we get home, and it's like, this is our resting place. I just want to sit in the chair and rest. And let me tell you guys, if this is you, you got to do what I learned to do. 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

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The Lord is exalted, for he dwells on high. He will fill Zion with his justice and righteousness. He will be the sure foundation for your times. 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
0: Welcome to the Bible Class. We are in chapter 5, beginning in chapter 5 in just a moment or so, in Esther, the book of Esther. Hadassah would be another name for Esther. That's her Jewish name. Esther means Star of the East. And so we have seen much in the book of Esther. We've seen Ahasuerus, or Xerxes the First, as he dethroned his queen Vashti, and then a few years later had a beauty contest and chose Esther as his queen, not knowing her family background, not caring either for that matter, but she was Jewish. And then we see the nasty conniving of Haman and how he plotted against the Jews because Mordecai would not bow down as this ne'er-do-well came through as the king's chamberlain, when he would come into the court of the king or when he would come into town in a parade or whatever. And Mordecai refused to bow down. He was a Jewish man who would not give Oriental reverence, or, if you will, the reverence prescribed for deity to such a one as Haman. Just wouldn't do it. And so that created a problem, and Haman figured out that they were Jewish, and then he decided he wanted to kill all the Jews. And so he offered the king a great amount of money, and the king went along with it, of course. King not only being evil but being greedy. And so that's where we are at the end of chapter 4. We have Esther calling for a fast and saying, if I die, I die. If I perish, I perish. And going into the king, even though that was forbidden. Now, if we go back to verse 14, here is Mordecai giving a view of providence. For if thou altogether holdest thy peace at this time, then shall their enlargement and deliverance arise to the Jews from another place. But thou and thy father's house shall be destroyed, and who knoweth whether thou art come to the kingdom for such a time as this? Providence. Providence. Providence means foreseeing. It suggests the idea of providing for the future. The theological use of the term is God's continuous activity whereby he makes all events work out according to his purposes. So the scripture teaches that God rules over the physical universe. We find that in Psalm 103:19. God rules over animal life in Job 12:10. God rules over the nations of the earth, Job 12:23. And God rules over the affairs of individuals in 1 Samuel 16:1. So while the book of Esther never mentions the name of God, the story is one of the fullest biblical illustrations of God's providence as he uses this young Jewish woman to protect the Jewish people. Now, throughout life, you're going to confront situations that are difficult. And so we've got to remember that either directly or indirectly, they come from God. And so we should seek to accomplish his will in every circumstance. And that's where we are with Esther here as we get ready to go into chapter 5. A few more words before we get there. We see this shadow of Haman and his evil coming across the book of Esther. It's a scene of sorrow and mourning, of course. We read of the ascendancy of a man called Haman, and there in chapter 5, we'll continue to read that. He was a wicked man. His days of being in leadership were going to be short, we'll see. And his joy was very short-lived as well. We'll see him becoming the chief minister of the king, and then we'll see him becoming the chief goat as well. Some have said that Haman was the Judas of Israel, whereas Christ had Judas Iscariot. We have Haman here in this book. The Jews, of course, consider him to be a wicked monster, and he was a wicked monster in the life of God's

filled with pride. He swelled with vanity. He was bitterly humiliated when a porter at the gate did not do homage to him as he would to the king, and that was Mordecai. Haman was just simply an Oriental despot's favorite. He was the fair-haired boy. He was the pet of the king. And because of that, he had an inflated ego, and his pride was just beyond endurance. Because of that pride, foolish as it was, he couldn't endure the indifference of anybody, even the lowest of the low. And so the situation that Mordecai brought, just by not bowing to him, which was nothing in reality, it became a capital offense in the mind of Haman. So, Mordecai, we've been teaching you, was a Jew, and as such, could not give divine reverence, divine honor to a human being. Haman wanted that, and so he called for the wholesale massacre of all the Jews in the kingdom. And here we are with this huge bribe and all that went with it. Now, Esther, of course, called for fasting for herself, but there in chapter 4, verses 1 through 4, we see fasting and praying and weeping in sackcloth that the Jews already were involved in. And so, we need to ask ourselves, perhaps, even as we go into chapter 5, why does God allow me to live on this earth? Why does God allow me to live at this particular hour? We must face the issues that God places before us, and we have to be available as the young queen was, even to the point of, and if I perish, I perish. Now to chapter 5. We see the courage of Esther here. Now it came to pass on the third day, this is after the 3 days of fasting and prayer, that Esther put on her royal apparel. She dressed to the top and stood in the inner court of the king's house over against the king's house. And the king sat upon his royal throne in the royal house over against the gate of the house. And it was so when the king saw Esther the queen standing in the court that she obtained favor in his sight. And the king held out to Esther the golden scepter that was in his hand. So Esther drew near and touched the top of the scepter. Now remember, we studied in chapter 4 that if he had not done that, she would have been killed. Verse 3, then said the king unto her, "What wilt thou, Queen Esther? And what is thy request? It shall be given thee to the half of the kingdom." And Esther answered, "If it seem good unto the king, let the king and Haman come this day unto the banquet that I have prepared for him." And then the king said, "Cause Haman to make haste, that he may do as Esther hath said." So the king and Haman came to the banquet that Esther had prepared. And the king said unto Esther at the banquet of wine, "What is thy petition? And it shall be granted thee. And what is thy request? Even to the half of the kingdom it shall be performed." Then answered Esther and said, "My petition and my request is, if I have found favor in the sight of the king, and if it please the king to grant my petition and to perform my request, let the king and Haman come to the banquet that I shall prepare for them, and I will do tomorrow as the king hath said." Then went Haman forth that day joyful and with a glad heart. But when Haman saw Mordecai in the king's gates, that he stood not up nor moved for him, he was full of indignation against Mordecai. Nevertheless, Haman refrained himself. And when he came home, he sent and called for his friends and Jeresh, his wife. And Haman told them of the glory of his riches and the multitude of his children and all the things wherein the king had promoted him and how he had advanced him above the princes and servants of the king. Haman said, moreover, "Yea, Esther the queen did let no man come in with the king
under the banquet.

0: banquet that she had prepared, but myself. And tomorrow am I invited unto her also with the king. Yet all this availeth me nothing, so long as I see Mordecai the Jew sitting in the king's gate. Then said Jeresh, his wife, and all his friends unto him, Let a gallows be made 50 cubits high, would say 75 feet, and tomorrow speak thou unto the king that Mordecai may be hanged thereon. Then go thou in merrily with the king into the banquet, or unto the banquet, and the thing pleased Haman, and he caused the gallows to be made. This is worth contemplation, chapter 5, because chapter 5 gives us a very good study in evil. It also gives us a good study in a very thoughtful and wise queen. Queen Esther was challenged by Mordecai, her stepfather, and the fact was she had been given great blessings. She was in luxury, but she had not succumbed to the luxury of her surroundings. She chose a course of terrible danger to herself to try to help her people, the Jews. There's one thing that we should always do. Do what is right and leave the rest to God. If I could state it more emphatically, I would. If I could scream and yell as loud as any human being, I would, if it would help you understand. But let me just say it as calmly as I can and bring an emphasis to it one more time. Do what is right and leave the rest to God. Don't try to work your way through things by being crafty or by being smart. Just be right. Be correct. Be righteous in what you do. God prepares men and women for emergencies. Failure is not sin, but faithlessness is sin. So there's a time to act, and that time is to act when God speaks and tells us to act. So Esther was not spoiled by her situation, by her elevation to queen. She didn't forget the humble man who brought her up, who was her adoptive father. And so she was doing what she thought best in her wisdom that God had given her to approach the king. Of course, she was received by the king. We saw that in chapter 5. And so she invited him to the banquet and then invited him to the banquet for the second day. In chapter 6, we're going to see some very interesting stuff going on that God is doing. It's interesting how God works in the hearts, minds, and lives of people. And we're going to see some exciting things there in chapter 6. Now, we know that the gates of hell shall not prevail against Christ's own church. We know that God always has the victory, and he had the victory through Jesus Christ, his son. It was given there on Calvary. And we got to see his deity as it came forth from the grave. So, we know that we don't have to worry about the victory. Esther had courage. She was doing what was right, and she left the rest to God. Well, it was providential that Esther did not give the request there at that first banquet because of what's going to happen in chapter 6. We need to, at times, I think we speed along. I think we need to give God time to do his work It's not that God is slow. God just has his own timetable. And sometimes we just move forward for no reason. Now, we see here that a gallows is built. He caused the gallows to be made there in verse 14. And it haunts the entirety of the book. Murder and merriment. It might make a good title for the book as well. I don't think so. Then go thou in merrily with the king unto the banquet. And it pleased Haman. Now imagine, it pleased him that he was going to be able to murder, to execute somebody. It pleased him. And so after you get permission to murder Mordecai, go merrily into the banquet with the king. How callous, how terrible, how evil, and how much like the world today. Now, there is a great discussion about the gallows. In fact, let me share the various references. You've got it there in chapter 5. You've got it in chapter 6, 7, 8, and 9. The gallows is prominent in all of those places. Now, my question is this a gallows where you hang someone by a rope around the neck until they're dead? Or is this a spike upon which someone is impaled? I do not know. I have read enough commentators that differ on the point. So I really couldn't tell you. But if the stake, the impaling stake, was 75 feet high, that's a pretty good sized telephone pole. If it was a gallows, that still would be a very high gallows. That'd be 7 stories or more high. And the question is, why do you need a gallows 7.5 stories high? Probably just for everybody to see it. It rose up just like a skyscraper over the Shushan area. And so this was Haman's idea of making it very public that he was going to kill this person who had distressed him by not bowing down unto him. Now, there in chapter 5, you notice that Zeresh, his wife, and all his friends were the ones that encouraged him to make such a high gallows. He probably would have been happy just killing him with a knife, or having him executed by one of his henchmen with a knife. However, this was going to be a public spectacle. This was going to be something of a show. And that's what Haman liked. Have you noticed how evil likes to show itself? How evil likes to be seen? And evil wants to cast a shadow on the things of good. I am always amazed at the silly arguments and excuses from ungodly people toward the people of God. They are worthless at best, but on the face of them, most of them are ridiculous. And yet, they want to make a spectacle not only of themselves, but also of those who follow Christ. And so this was the advice. Have the gallows made. Speak to the king that Mordecai may be hanged thereon. And then go thou in merrily with the king unto the banquet. How sick these people were.
1: 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Until our next Bible Class program, we are trusting that the Lord will richly bless you as you serve Him.
0: 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To God be the glory. Great things He has done and is doing today. God bless you, my friend.

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3: 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And I want to thank Revive Our Hearts for your faithfulness to standing on the truths of God's word and proclaiming, teaching us women, as well as anyone who listens, how to better follow the Lord, to learn, and to continue to be faithful witnesses to others. I have been listening to the daily podcast with Revive Our Hearts since the spring of 2020. I realized I needed more of God's word put into my mind just because of the events that we were dealing with here. And it's been a continued routine that God has used to help grow me and challenge me and to just continue to reaffirm the truths of God's word. So thank you, Revive Our Hearts. Blessings to you as you continue to shine for Jesus.
2: 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Here's Nancy DeMoss-Wolgemuth.
4: Well, I've heard that there are three words that are recognized universally in almost every language. The word amen, the word hallelujah, and the word Coca-Cola.
2: This is Revive Our Hearts with Nancy DeMoss-Wolgemuth, co-author of Seeking Him. For Tuesday, June 23rd, I'm Dana Gresh. Hallelujah. That word, it gets used a lot. Churchgoers sing it in songs, and well, sometimes we just say it when we're happy. Have you ever gotten news and reflexively shouted, "Hallelujah"? I know I sure have. Well, recently, this word has become part of a huge pop culture trend as well. Young people are posting it all over social media. But I wonder, how many of us know the deep, weighty history of the word, what it really means? Well, good news. Nancy is going to take us there in our series for this week, Hallelujah, a Praise Celebration.
4: So let me ask, if you have your Bible, and I hope that you do, that you'll turn with me to Psalm 113, Psalm 113. And as you're turning there, let me give you a little bit of context and background for where this psalm falls. I think scripture always takes on additional meaning to us if we know where it falls, what the context is, and a little bit about the background. Psalm 113 is the first in a short collection of six psalms, Psalm 113 through 118, that are known as the Hallel Psalms. That's H-A-L-L-E-L, Hallel Psalms. Sometimes they're known as the Egyptian Hallel, and I'll tell you why in just a moment. Now, the word Hallel means in Hebrew, praise. So these are praise psalms, but a lot of the psalms are praise psalms. But these particular psalms focus on praising God for His deliverance from slavery in Egypt. The children of Israel had been slaves in Egypt for 400 years. God sent His servant Moses to lead them out of slavery. The second psalm in this group, if you just let your eye go down to Psalm 114, second of the Hallel Psalms, starts by talking about this. When Israel went out from Egypt, the house of Jacob from a people of a strange language. So it actually refers specifically to the Exodus from Egypt. But this whole collection of Psalms, the Hallel Psalms, are an important part in the Jewish life of their annual celebration of the Passover. Now, when did the Passover begin? When was it inaugurated? At the Exodus, when the children of Israel were leaving Egypt, right? And so these Psalms commemorate the deliverance of God's people from captivity, from Egypt. And they also point, in a New Testament sense, for those of us who are New Testament believers, they point to God's ultimate redemption of his people that will not just be those who are coming out of Egypt, but will spread to God's people all around the world that he is delivering for himself. Now, the first two psalms in this collection, Psalm 113 and Psalm 114, are typically sung when the Jews celebrate Passover. They're sung before the Passover meal. The last four, Psalms 115 through 118, are typically sung after the Passover meal. Now, these psalms are songs of thanksgiving. And as the Jews would celebrate the Passover every year, many of them still do, they would remember and they would rejoice. They would look back and they would thank God for the slain Passover lamb. And they would thank God for redeeming and delivering his people from bondage. Now today, as we celebrate the Lord's Supper, as we often do in our churches, we also look back. We also remember. We also rejoice. What do we remember? What do we rejoice over? Well, it's the deliverance that we've experienced from sin through the shed blood of Christ, our Passover lamb. So as we celebrate the Lord's Supper, these are psalms that are appropriate for us to have in mind as we remember and we rejoice. Now, in the Passover, the Jews also, they not only looked back, they also looked forward to the day when Messiah would come and would deliver his people from their spiritual bondage. And as we observe the Lord's Supper in our churches, we not only look back, but we also look forward. We anticipate the hope of our final, ultimate, complete redemption when Jesus comes back to take us to himself. So put these psalms in the context of the Passover and the Lord's Supper. We look back, we remember, we rejoice, and we look forward with great anticipation to the consummation of God's eternal plan as we experience that final redemption. Now, to Psalm 113, there are three stanzas, and each one has three verses. So it outlines pretty neatly, and we're going to take a day on each of these three stanzas, plus this first day on the first phrase of this psalm. So let me read the psalm. The first three verses are one stanza, then verses 4 through 6, and then 7 through 9 form the third stanza. So let me just read the psalm, and then we'll start to unpack just the first phrase. Psalm 113. Praise the Lord. Praise, O servants of the Lord. Praise the name of the Lord. Blessed be the name of the Lord from this time forth and forevermore. From the rising of the sun. Some of us saw that this morning, and we're thanking God in our worship time this morning for the beauty of the rising of the sun. We praised him. From the rising of the sun to its setting, the name of the Lord is to be praised. The Lord is high above all nations, and his glory above the heavens. Who is like the Lord our God, who is seated on high, who looks far down on the heavens and the earth? He raises the poor from the dust and lifts the needy from the ash heap to make them sit with the princes of his people. He gives the barren woman a home, making her the joyous mother of children. Praise the Lord. First one, praise the Lord. Praise, O servants of the Lord. Praise the name of the Lord. And so we start with the first phrase, praise the Lord. Does anyone know what that phrase is in the original Hebrew language in which the Old Testament was written? Praise the Lord in Hebrew would be hallelujah. You knew it. You were a little afraid to say it because you thought you might be wrong. But if you can say the word hallelujah, you can speak a little bit of Hebrew. Hallelujah. That's the word there. It's actually two Hebrew words that are put together. The first is a verb, hallel, hallel, H-A-L-L-E-L. That word means to praise. to praise. And when you go to the root of that word, its meaning is really special. Here's what a couple of Bible dictionaries tell us about that root word. It means to be bright, to shine, to be splendid, to boast, to celebrate, to glorify. That word, the root word, has the idea of radiance, brightness, bright shining radiance. It could refer to a bright or a clear light that's visible from a specific source, such as the sun, the moon, the stars give off light. They are radiant, they're bright, they're brilliant, they're splendid. And from this we get the Hebrew word hallel, which means to praise, to make your boast in God, to shine a spotlight on Him, to show that He is brilliant. Wikipedia even has something to say about this word hallel in Hebrew. It says it's joyous praise in song, to boast in God, to boast in God. It says it could also refer to someone who acts madly or foolishly. Well, we're not crazy. If we are, it's good crazy. As we praise the Lord, as we celebrate His goodness, His greatness, hallelujah. Here's another Bible dictionary that says this root word, this verb hallel, the root to that, suggests being sincerely and deeply thankful for and satisfied in lauding the superior qualities or the great acts of the subject. Now that's a mouthful, but it means that as we focus on God, who is so great, He is so powerful, we focus on His superior qualities, His exceptional, His extraordinary, His unique, amazing qualities. We're deeply thankful for them. We're sincerely thankful. We're satisfied as we lift up worship and praise, as we boast in God, as we say, hallelujah, praise the Lord. We offer a praise. And you see in this passage and in many of the Psalms that our praise is to be offered with an attitude of joy, an attitude of rejoicing, an attitude of delight, knowing who God is, believing that God is who He says He is. In our lives, that kind of faith should always be intertwined with joy. Now, that doesn't mean every circumstance in our lives is a joyful one. We know that's not the case. There's some here today who are in the middle of some deeply grieving, painful, hurtful circumstances. But in the midst of that, haven't you experienced that as you lift your eyes up, though they may be filled with tears, that there's joy from a source that you can't explain? It doesn't have anything to do with your circumstances. It has everything to do with the one that you're praising, the one that you're worshiping. So that faith and that joy are intertwined because of the greatness of our God. So I said hallelujah was combined of two Hebrew words. The first is the verb hallel, which means to praise. The second word is the noun Yah, J-A-H, which is short for Yahweh, Jehovah. You'll see that Yah at the end of some compound names in the Old Testament. Elijah means the God of Jehovah. Abijah, King Abijah in the Old Testament. That means my father is Yahweh. My father is Jehovah. So when you see that J-A-H at the end of a name, it refers to Jehovah. So Hallel, Yah, Hallelujah. What does it mean when you put it together? Praise the Lord. Praise Jehovah, praise Yahweh. So when we read in the English text, praise the Lord, as we do at the beginning and the end of this psalm, it's that Hebrew word, hallelujah, hallelujah. Yah, Jehovah, Jehovah, the self-existent one, the one who revealed Himself to Moses in Exodus 3 as I am that I am. I need nothing. I need no one. I am self-sufficient. I am self-existent. Whenever we speak the word hallelujah, we're actually speaking the Lord's name in an abbreviated form. So let me say this, and I don't want to put anybody on the spot, but maybe we need to be. To use this word or similar words casually or flippantly is to trivialize the Lord's name. So when somebody makes a great shot in a basketball game, or somebody, you know, you get a raise or something, to just flippantly say, hallelujah. Now, if you mean praise the Lord, then say that. But if you just mean you're excited about something, be careful how you use that word, Because when we use it, we're using God's name. And to trivialize God's name is to take it in vain. It's to profane his name. So use the word, use the term, use it with joy, use it as praise. But remember when you do that, you're speaking the name of God. Here's how Charles Spurgeon addressed that. He said, "Surely this is not a word to be dragged in the mire. It should be pronounced with solemn awe and sacred joy." Awe and joy. Hallelujah. So praise the Lord, the first phrase of this psalm. Hallelujah. This is a Hebrew expression of praise to God. It's a standard call to worship in the celebration and the corporate worship of the Jews. With one exception in the Psalms, Psalm 135, when you see the word hallelujah or praise the Lord in the Psalms, it's always found at the beginning or the end of the psalm. It's a call to worship. It's a benediction. It's an exclamation point. It's a celebration in our corporate worship. Now, Alfred Edersheim, some of you may recognize that name as a 19th century scholar of biblical times and life, and has written some wonderful, helpful scholarly works about what it was like in the Bible times. He describes the responsive reading of the Psalms in the temple worship. And he says that the Levites would read the first line of the Psalm, and then the people would repeat that line. And then after the Levite would, of course, they couldn't open their Bibles, they didn't have iPhones, they didn't have the text in front of them, so this was transmitted orally. The Levites would read the first line, the people would repeat it. Then as the Levites read each successive line, the people would say at the end of each line, "Hallelujah, praise the Lord." Now this word hallelujah is found 42 times in the Old Testament. And I want to talk about just how it's used grammatically and what it suggests when we say that. When you read the term praise the Lord or hallelujah, depending on your translation, you'll know what it is really meaning and saying. First of all, it's almost always used in the imperative mood. What does that suggest to you? This is not an option. This is a command. Praise the Lord. You see it in Psalm 113, verse 1 and verse 9. Praise the Lord. This is not a suggestion. If you feel like it, praise the Lord. If the sun is shining today, praise the Lord. This is whatever's happening today, praise the Lord. And the grammatical form makes this the strongest command possible in the Hebrew language. Praise the Lord. Praise the Lord. So to praise the Lord, it's a great privilege, but it's also an awesome responsibility for every child of God in every season and circumstance of our lives. Now, also the grammatical form here suggests that this is not just to be an occasional activity, something you just do when you're sitting in a recording session and we're reading responsively and you go, hallelujah, praise the Lord. But this is to be a habitual lifestyle. It's a way of life. One commentator said it should be our persistent, persevering activity. Now, of course, we come together for our corporate worship. We don't do that every day, all the time. But 24/7, we are to be in a lifestyle of praising the Lord consciously, volitionally, gladly, eagerly, willingly. Hallelujah. Praise the Lord. And then it's interesting that the verb used in this phrase, hallel, the verb to praise, is not in the singular form, it's in the plural form, which suggests that praise is not essentially or primarily a solo game, a solo song. It's not a spectator sport. All are to join in praising the Lord. And as we're doing here, gathered in the presence of the Lord, praising the Lord. A moment ago, before we started this session, we had some time of praise and different ones led us out loud in praise. But did you find that your heart was joining in as people were praising the Lord? Praise the Lord, y'all. Or as they say in the South, all y'all. Praise the Lord. Worship does not equal a group of singers or musicians standing on a platform performing. Now, they may be worshiping the Lord, but for us to just stand there and watch them like bumps on logs, that's not worship. We're supposed to join. We're not just supposed to stand there and spectate. And it's sad to me to say that you look around at a lot of churches today, and during the, quote, worship time, you look around and the only people singing pretty much are the people up on the platform. Now, it's great that they're singing, but what about us? This is a plural, y'all, all y'all, praise the Lord. Hallelujah. And if this psalmist were a worship leader in a church service, I think he would say to the congregation, praise the Lord, all of you. Not some of you, all of you. So we see here the power of the corporate praise of God's people. So it's a word that's mostly used in the Old Testament. But four times in the New Testament, we find this word, hallelujah. It's a transliteration of the Hebrew, hallelujah, praise the Lord. And all four of those uses in the New Testament are found, do you know where? In Revelation chapter 19, one of the last chapters of the Bible. This is the chapter where we see the consummation of human history. We see the fall of Babylon the Great, representing the kingdom of man. And we see that the King of Kings returns to earth to reign forever and ever. And this great work of our heavenly, holy, majestic God prompts the citizens and the angels of heaven to lift their voices up in a great hallelujah chorus in Revelation 19. Now, when we think of singing hallelujah, saying praise the Lord, we don't always think of using it in the way it's used first in Revelation 19, as these angels and saints praise God for his righteous judgments. Let me read Revelation 19, beginning in verse 1. After this, I heard what seemed to be the loud voice, and in the Greek, that loud voice, it's the word from which we get megaphone. The megaphone, this was like a megaphone, these angels, these citizens, this great multitude in heaven crying out. What do they cry out? Let me hear it a little bit more.
5: Hallelujah.
4: Let me hear it as if you had a megaphone.
5: Hallelujah.
4: I love it. They were crying out, hallelujah. Salvation and glory and power belong to our God, for his judgments are true and just. For he has judged the great prostitute who corrupted the earth with her immorality and has avenged on her the blood of his servants. Once more they cried out,
5: hallelujah!
4: Hallelujah. The smoke from her goes up forever and ever. This is God's judgment on Babylon the Great, on all wickedness and all kingdoms of men. And the 24 elders and the four living creatures fell down and worshiped God, who was seated on the throne, saying, amen. Hallelujah. And from the throne came a voice saying, praise our God, all you his servants, you who fear him, small and great. Then I heard what seemed to be the voice of a great multitude. And in that day, that multitude will include us. We'll be there. We'll be part of this throng. I heard what seemed to be the voice of a great multitude, like the roar of many waters and like the sound of mighty peals of thunder, crying out, what? Hallelujah. For the Lord our God, the Almighty, reigns. Let us rejoice and exult and give him the glory. For the marriage of the Lamb has come, and his bride has made herself ready. Say it with me again.
5: Hallelujah.
4: Again.
5: Hallelujah.
4: Louder.
5: Hallelujah.
4: Hallelujah. For the Lord God Almighty reigns. Praise the Lord.
6: Ah, oh, Nancy DeMoss Wagamuth has been leading us in a study of Psalm 113. We're calling this series Hallelujah. A praise celebration. Isn't that just the happiest title? I love it. 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
12: With SRN News, I'm Jason Walker. Pentagon telling lawmakers it needs $80 billion, mostly to cover the cost of the war in Iran. That proposal would add what is already a sizable chunk of money for the defense spending boost being sought by President Trump. Senate Majority Leader John Thune says senators will review that proposal as soon as it has been formally submitted. In the meantime, Vice President J.D. Vance says there's been a lot of progress in peace talks with Iran.
13: We laid a very good foundation for a successful final deal. The final deal is the House. We set the foundation. We haven't built the House, but we've laid a successful foundation to get to a good place for the American people.
12: And Vance says that Iran's negotiators threatened to walk out of the talks at one point, but he defended social media posts by President Trump that had caused some Iranian officials to feel offended.
13: What we told the Iranians yesterday is when you guys engage in what us millennials might call trash talk, you can't expect the President of the United States not to respond and not to correct the record.
12: Alan Greenspan, the former Federal Reserve Chair who served under four presidents, has died.
14: Greenspan's widow, television correspondent Andrea Mitchell, wrote in a statement, quote, "He will be remembered for his brilliance and his kindness. Being his life partner was the joy of my life." Greenspan served as chairman of the Federal Reserve for 18 years across four presidential administrations from 1987 to 2006. Mitchell said Greenspan died Monday morning from complications of Parkinson's disease. He was 100 years old.
12: That is Bernie Bennett reporting. One of the most powerful figures in the history of the music industry has died. Clive Davis was instrumental in the early careers of a number of superstars. He was 94. This is SRN News. All this month, SRN News saluting America's 250th birthday in our special series titled Faith and Freedom, asking prominent Americans why they feel the United States is such a unique and wonderful country. Tony Perkins is president of the Family Research Council in Washington, and he offers this perspective on how America's founding principles have endured 250 years.
15: It's its foundation. Its foundation is biblical. We look back at what the founders said, what they wrote, and it's clear that they understood freedom has a purpose, and the founders understood that that purpose was to serve God. And it's been reflected in our nation's history. The key is going to be, do we rediscover that purpose in the 250th year and move this nation back to being a nation that honors and serves God?
12: That is Tony Perkins, and this is SRN News. It was a weekend traffic accident like no other. At least something like this just doesn't happen very often. In a small Texas town near Houston, a beehive of activity Lisa Dwyer explains.
16: A semi-trailer carrying around 400 hives missed its turn and then tipped over trying to turn around. Emergency officials east of Houston shut down roads Sunday morning, warning residents to stay in their homes while crews and volunteers from local beekeeping businesses worked to salvage as many hives as possible. Chris Moore, owner of local Moore Honey, estimates that only about a quarter of the hives will survive, and only if the queens remain alive. Live after the crash, losing this many hives will be a huge blow to the owners of those hives. I'm Lisa Dwyer.
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0: 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God is still on the throne, and prayer changes things. Today, Pastor Donald Perkins continues his verse-by-verse study of Revelation, and then a little later, Pastor Larry Spargimino and Matthew Suleiman will discuss the latest from the country of Pakistan. 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
1: Good to have you with us again. We'll continue our series, Understanding the Book of Revelation, Part 36. Now, last time we began a new start in Revelation chapter 13, looking at the beast out of the sea. We're going to continue there. And again, we're going to see some amazing things. We are further identifying this beast of Revelation chapter 13. And just by way of review, we covered a number of things. We talked about the beast out of the sea, gave reference to this kingdom coming out of the world nations. It represented a multitude of people, nations, languages, and tongues. And we talked about how this beast, as he comes out of the sea, he has 10 horns, and the horns have 10 crowns. This represents the revised Roman Empire. The crowns represent that particular revised Roman Empire being in power at that time. Its leader will be none other than the man of sin, the Antichrist. We also mentioned in chapter 13, verse 2, when John saw this beast, it looked like a leper. It had a feet like a bear, and it had a mouth like a lion. And we talked about that tied back to the book of Daniel, looking at the Grecian Empire represented by the leper. We talked about the the bear feet representing the Medo-Persian Empire, and then the mouth like a lion representing the kingdom of Babylon. In other words, when John saw this beast coming out of the sea, he saw a conglomeration of world kingdoms and governments throughout the course of history who have come against the nation of Israel, and it will come to a basic culmination or end with the revised Roman Empire represented by the 10 horns out of this beast. Again, its leader will be none other than the Antichrist. Now, I want to bring in a chart from the book Charting the End Times. It's a wonderful book, and this is an outline of the future. But you see a diagram here of the of Nebuchadnezzar's dream. This is from Daniel chapter 2. And King Nebuchadnezzar, he saw a head of gold, a chest of silver, a belly of brass, legs. Legs of iron and feet of iron and clay. But if you look further down the chart, Daniel also saw a vision of these different kingdoms as well, represented as different animals. Here you see the Babylonian Empire, which represented by the lion. You see the bear represented by the Medo-Persian Empire. You see the leopard there represented by the Grecian Empire. Then you see the Roman Empire. He's more of an indescript beast here, but this is the Roman Empire. And then lastly, you see the last one with the feet of iron and clay. You see a man there. It's part of the revised Roman Empire, which is the Antichrist. So this is where we are in prophecy. We are moving into Revelation chapter 13. We're in the mid part of the Great Tribulation. And then last week, we closed out looking at verse number 3. So I'm going to pick up at verse number 3. John wrote this. He says, "And I saw one of the heads as it were wounded to death, and his deadly wound was healed. And all the world wondered about this beast." Now, one of the heads of the seven four-headed beast was wounded with a mortal death wound or deadly wound. And, you know, again, there has been much debate among scholars today as to what this means. Some scholars hold the belief that this represents the Antichrist and that he will receive a deadly wound and that he will be resurrected during the Great Tribulation. And I'm going to talk a little bit more about that. And then as a result of this great miracle, many believe that this miracle would cause great deception and it would allow people to literally believe the Antichrist as to who he claims that he will be. Now, others hold to the fact that this is showing the fall of the Roman Empire and then the miracle of it being the revised Roman Empire in the end. Now, for many years, I believe this deadly wound to one of the beast's heads represented one of the seven kingdoms that would fall, namely the Roman Empire. And the miracle of it, again, was the healing. So I held that view for a long time. But, you know, I'm forever a student and I'm constantly growing as well. But, you know, looking at other colleagues and other scholars, you know, I come to a different view now, and I'm going to present that to you as well.

in the end times. In other words, this is talking about the empire rising from the dead and not a man. The main problem with this view is how the world responds to the beast's restoration. And again, this is one of those key things that we must look at, too, because we're going to see as we go further in the text of Revelation 13 that the world will literally marvel at the beast's restoration as he comes back to life. They're going to be amazed by it. He goes on to say this: would the revival of the Roman Empire really cause people all over the globe to respond as described in Revelation 13:3? No, the people will be so amazed that they follow after the beast. This would be much more likely if it refers to a man rather than an empire. A revival of the Roman Empire would hardly leave the world dumbstruck and cause everyone to follow it. And again, that's a great point to bring out. This transition would be a slow transition of it coming back, and the world would probably really wouldn't notice it before they realize they're in the revised Roman Empire. But if this man was raised from the dead, that would make the news. And again, many people would literally follow him. He goes on to close it by saying this: if a great world leader were assassinated with a fatal wound to his head, then came back to life a few days later, people would understandingly respond in amazement. And again, that's a great point that you got to look at. And during the time of the Great Tribulation, we're going to see, too, that the Antichrist, he's about miracles. He's about making his case. He's about deceiving people. People will come under the Antichrist's demonic influence. And as a result of that, I mean, it's going to be people will literally be deceived by the deceptive miracles that will happen during that time. Now, I want to quote another scholar from the late Dr. Jack Van Impe from his book, Revelation Revealed. Listen to what he says. He says, the wounding of the beast is mentioned three times in the chapter, verse 3, verse 12, and verse 14. The wound produced death, but restoration to life follows. Some commentators think that this statement represents the fall of the old Roman Empire and its restoration through the 10-nation confederacy. Others believe that it speaks of the resurrection of Judas Iscariot. Listen to this. Some believe that it talks about the resurrection of Judas Iscariot. For he and Antichrist are the only ones called the sons of perdition. And that's true. Judas was called the son of perdition. The Antichrist called the son of perdition or the son of hell. In other words, these men, their lives and their choices will send them both to this place called hell. He goes on to say in John 17:12 and 2 Thessalonians chapter 2, verse number 3. He said, a third possibility would be that the Antichrist is assassinated midway through the tribulation hour, perhaps in retaliation for overthrowing three members of the original 10 Federation. And that's going to happen because when Antichrist comes on the scene, he's going to come conquering. And three of the 10 nations that form with him in this 10 Confederacy, three of them, he's going to shut them down. He's going to attack them. And he's going to conquer them, and then the others will basically just submit their will or kingdoms to him. He goes on to say, such an event would give the great counterfeiter, Satan, the opportunity to perform a resurrection. This would prove invaluable to the prestige of the Antichrist, since the deity of Jesus Christ was affirmed by the resurrection 2,000 years before. In Matthew chapter 12, verses 39 through 40. He said, remember that Antichrist proclaims himself God and even sits in the temple of Jerusalem during the tribulation. 2 Thessalonians chapter 2, verse number 4, and Matthew chapter 24, verse 15. Thus, a counterfeit resurrection would assure the world that he is all he claims to be. I personally believe this to be the correct solution, because when it happens, all the world wanders after him. And that's what the scripture says. They wander after him. Mankind is literally overwhelmed by the Antichrist's power,
and authority. And, you know, this is really amazing here because the scripture literally talks about this great deception that the Antichrist will cause.

0: Pause. You know, I'm reminded of a passage, and I wish I had this in the presentation, but I'm going to go ahead and read this to you, because this is an amazing passage found in 2 Thessalonians here, and I'm going to read this, because when the Antichrist comes on the scene, it's going to be such a deception, and the scripture literally talks about this supernatural deception that's going to literally come on the scene. So I'm going to read this for you. This is found in 2 Thessalonians chapter 2, and it's literally talking about the Antichrist when he deceives. I'm going to start here, chapter 2 of 2 Thessalonians, verse number 7. The Bible says, "For the mystery of iniquity doth already work. Only he who now letteth will let until he be taken out of the way." Verse 8, "And then shall that wicked be revealed," talking about the Antichrist, "that wicked be revealed, whom the Lord shall consume with the spirit of his mouth and shall destroy with the brightness of his coming." Listen to this. "Even him," talking about the Antichrist, whose coming is after the working of Satan with all power, signs, and lying wonders." Listen to this. "And with all deceivableness of unrighteousness in them that perish, because they receive not the love of the truth that they might be saved. And for this cause, God shall send them strong delusions that they should believe a lie, that they all might be damned who believed not the truth, but had pleasure in unrighteousness." This is powerful, saints. This is during the time of the tribulation. The Antichrist will have a supernatural ability to deceive mankind. The scripture says here that God will allow them to receive a spirit of delusion because they have rejected truth. They've rejected the truth of the gospel. Many people who've heard the gospel and rejected that gospel, they don't want it. Many of them may find themselves on the other side of the tribulation, coming under this supernatural deception of the Antichrist. Again, verse 11 says, "For this cause God shall send them strong delusions that they should believe a lie." These people have rejected Christ. They have rejected God's love advance. And when the Antichrist comes on the scene, they're going to be marveled and deceived by him. Again, I want to bring in our chart again. This is taking place right at the center part of the Great Tribulation. Right at the midpoint is when the Antichrist, he would desecrate the Jewish altars. He's going to break the covenant with Israel. And he will receive his power. Now, something I didn't mention before in verse 1 and 2, it also talked about the Antichrist or this beast receiving his seat, power, and authority from the dragon. Now, the dragon is Satan, the devil. What's going to happen at the time of the Great Tribulation, we're going to see it going forward here, that God is going to allow the Antichrist to receive his full demon power from Satan. A seat of authority, meaning that he's gonna allow him to rule over the Antichrist, to rule over the revised Roman Empire. This is going to be a different world this world has never seen. That's why, again, I keep reiterating as we've gone through the tribulation, Jesus said it will be a time this world has never seen nor never ever will see again. It's going to be a world like none other. But you know something? Men today are hungry for a world leader. Mankind wants peace, but he don't want to come to God. You know, peace is only found in Jesus Christ. You know, the Bible called Jesus the Savior, the Prince of Peace. You know, peace will not last or happen until we get into the millennial kingdom when the Prince of Peace, Jesus Christ, is seated on the throne. Any peace before that will literally be a counterfeit peace. And this is what the Antichrist is going to offer. Daniel said that by peace, this Antichrist, this man of sin, he will destroy many by this false peace. Now, we're going to move a step further now in the study. We're still in chapter 13. We're looking at this Antichrist. And now we're going to literally see the man of sin being revealed. But I want to quote an amazing quote here. We mentioned this quote in our series dealing with the Antichrist, but this is something that's amazing. The Secretary General of NATO back in around 1957 to 1960, he made an astounding quote that I think is the heart of the world today, looking for a man who's going to bring peace. "The world is ready, I believe, to receive an Antichrist." Listen what he says. Now, this is quoting Henry Spake, the Secretary General of NATO, 1957 to 1960. He said this, What we want is a man of sufficient stature to hold the alliances of all the people and to lift us out of this, out of the economic morass into which we are sinking. Send us such a man, and be he God or devil, we will receive him. We will receive him. Listen, this is the heart cry of the world. The world is looking for a man who could bring peace. Henry Spake said, be it God or the devil, give us somebody who can lift us out of where we are. This was back then, 1956, 1960. And you know where we are today and the things that are going on today. I mean, the world is crying for a world leader. And guess what? One is coming, but they're not going to like him. Now, I'm going to give you another verse here in 2 Thessalonians chapter 2, verse 3. The Apostle Paul, again, talking about the Antichrist, he says, let no man deceive you by any means, for that day shall not come except there come a falling away first, and that man of sin be revealed. Listen at this, the son of perdition. The scriptures tell us that this man, this Antichrist, is coming. And here we find it in Revelation chapter 13. Now, I want to quote here from the book, Who is the Antichrist? By Dr. Mark Hitchcock. And I love what he shared here. It's in reference to why should we be concerned about the Antichrist. Listen to what he says. Few people probably realize that there are more than 100 passages of scripture that describe the origin, the nationality, the character, the career, the kingdom, the final doom of the Antichrist. God doesn't want us to be overoccupied with this individual to an unhealthy or unbalanced way, but clearly God wants us to know about this coming prince of darkness, for he has chosen to tell us a lot about him. The sheer volume of information about the Antichrist in the scriptures is reason enough for us to understand who he is and what he would do. Now, again, in chapter 13, is where we're going to find out a lot about this man of sin, this Antichrist, this world leader, this world conqueror, the head, the leader of the revised Roman Empire. Now, let's go back to Revelation 13, and now we're going to pick up at verse number 4. John wrote, and they worshiped the dragon, which gave power to the beast. And they worshiped the beast, saying, who is likened to the beast? Who is able to make war with him? Now here, an amazing thing happens. In the tribulation, worship is going to break out for the dragon. Now we learned last week the dragon represented the devil. So there will be satanic worship during the tribulation. These people are going to worship the devil because he has given power to his man, the Antichrist. They're going to also worship the beast. Now, we're going to find out going forward that people who take the mark of the beast, but also people who worship the Antichrist, they will have damned their souls for all eternity. To worship the Antichrist is just like taking the mark of the beast. And we're going to see that as we go forward. But again, these people are going to worship Satan, satanic worship, and they're going to worship the beast, the Antichrist. And then they're going to declare who is able to make war against him.
1: 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Now, here is Dr. Larry Spargimino.
2: This is Pastor Larry, and I'm so excited that we've got a special guest. His name is Matthew. He is from Pakistan. He is an apostle. apologist for Christianity. He's done a lot of ministry to Muslims, and he's had a lot of great success. I understand 1,000 Muslims, Matthew?
3: Over 1,000 Muslims.
2: Over 1,000 Muslims have been converted to the Lord Jesus Christ to follow him. I think what's really special about Matthew is that he reads the Quran in the original language. So if he says this is contradictory, or if he says there are some versions of the Quran that don't have this, or other Muslim nations use a different version, he knows what he's talking about. Matthew, thank you so much. You're from Pakistan, and we are here in Oklahoma having a wonderful, wonderful fellowship already.
3: Yes, sir. Well, thanks for having me. It's really nice to be here.
2: Matthew, tell us, what kind of ministry are you involved in? Do you speak just to Muslims eyeball to eyeball, or do you hold great meetings with crowds of people? How do you organize something like this in Pakistan? I'm thinking the government, you know, if you look at the flag, it's a Muslim nation. Tell us a little bit about that.
3: Okay, so I accepted the Lord Jesus Christ back in 2006. Although I was born in a Christian family, but my life wasn't good as per Christian standards, you know. I was into all kinds of bad stuff. God saved me from myself in 2006. And then he called me into ministry by the mid-2007. In Pakistan, religious debates are banned. You cannot debate religion in Pakistan. In 2008, I had my first debate with a Muslim apologist, and that was the first debate in the history of Pakistan, the first public debate. So God honored me by making me the first Pakistani Christian to use as a Christian debater in Pakistan, in the history of Pakistan. When that happened, I had a few more debates, and I was isolated by everyone, by my church, by my family and friends, because they used to say, you are going to die and you are going to bring us down along with you. You are like a bomb. And when you explode, we are going to burn with you. It wasn't easy. I was joined by 5 Christian brethren earlier, but they left me within a month. It has never been easy. I basically am a Christian apologist. I write and speak for the defense of Christian faith. But that's not the only thing I do. I do Christian polemics as well, which is to go offensive against Islam, as well as heresies such as Mormonism, Unitarianism, Jehovah's Witnesses, SDA.
2: Seventh-day Adventism.
3: Yeah. So, but I use logic and reasoning to defend Christian faith, as well as to attack or go offensive against heresies, cults, and false religions.
2: Yes, lots of them today.
3: Yeah. Islam, Hinduism, Judaism, Christianity are the areas of my expertise. And I have also studied a few things about Greek mythology, ancient Egyptian mythology, Roman mythology, and Norse mythology. So, yeah, I'm into different kind of things. But my main area is Islam, considering the fact that I belong to a Muslim majority country.
2: One of the things that I'd really like you to explain, I think I know the answer because I've been to Pakistan several times. What is it about Jesus Christ that is so attractive to people all over the world?
3: Yep. So, well, when it comes to Christians in Muslim majority countries, they love Jesus Christ because they know that he loved us first.
2: Well, Matthew, it's been a great delight and an honor. We certainly pray for you, pray for your ministry, and we're really anxious to read some of your stuff in English. God bless you, dear brother.
3: And you as well, sir. Thank you.
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0: and very pleasant. Good morning, everybody. Welcome to our Tuesday get-together. It's June 23rd, 2026. This is Mark Ferguson. Hope you had a great night of rest and are ready to get going this morning. Let's find out about today's forecast. As we say, good morning to staff meteorologist Mike Cox.
1: Thanks, Mark. Good morning, everybody. It looks like our weather will get better as it goes along today. Some clouds around and maybe a few rain showers here in the early morning hours. But as we go through the day, the rain will end, and we'll see partly cloudy skies by the end of this Tuesday. Look for high near 80. Then tonight, we'll have mostly clear skies and a low of 53. Tomorrow, sunny and warmer with a high of 86. Feeling like summer on Thursday with a sunny day, small chance of rain late, and a high of 88 degrees.
2: With SRN News, I'm Jason Walker. Legislation aimed at helping home buyers approved in the Senate. Here's Lisa Dwyer.
3: The U.S. Senate has passed a bipartisan housing bill that aims to bring down home prices and increase supply.
4: On this vote, the yeas are 85 and the nays are 5. The motion to concur is agreed to.
3: The vote represents one of the most sweeping efforts in recent decades to reduce federal regulations for housing and expand local control. The legislation bans corporate investors from buying single-family homes. The House is expected to give the bill final approval later this week and send it to President Donald Trump, who has signaled his support. I'm Lisa Dwyer.
2: Vice President J.D. Vance says there are still many angles that need to be settled before peace talks can be considered totally complete.
5: I think it's important for all of us to appreciate how much was done, but honestly, there is still a lot to do as we continue to make progress on the nuclear talks, on the economic talks, as we continue to demine the straits and ensure that that flow of traffic continues to pick back up.
2: And the vice president is quick to emphasize they are far from being done.
5: A lot of progress, but still some work to do, and we're very committed to doing exactly that.
2: It has been one massive fire, and it's not done yet. Los Angeles firefighters have been battling a fire at a massive warehouse near downtown that stores frozen food. They've been at it for 6 straight days now. Firefighters are fighting that blaze from outside the facility in the Boyle Heights neighborhood due to structural challenges. Qatar's energy minister says an explosion has killed at least 13 people. Dozens more, at least 60, have been injured in a gas export terminal. SRN News.
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Thank you.

Music from High Top Mountain Harmony. They do a great job there on It Is Well With My Soul. Coming up at 5:45 this morning, the teaching ministry of Bible Basics and Dr. Donald Drake will continue his great Bible word series. And today the word is firstborn. So be sure to catch that program. Right now, we remind you at 6, Dr. Kenneth Hill joins us for prayer time, a terrific way to start your morning, so we encourage you to stay with us. Right now, we're going to have music from Michael W. Smith, Great is the Lord.

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2: The book of Exodus is the story of the coming out of Egypt. God speaks of the firstborn in that story. Listen to Exodus 4, 21 through 23. And thou shalt say unto Pharaoh, thus saith the Lord, Israel is my son, even my firstborn. And I say unto thee, let my son go that he may serve me. And if thou refuse to let him go, behold, I will slay thy son, even thy firstborn.

0: Welcome to Bible Basics. Our purpose is to present the truths of the Word of God in such a clear way that your faith may rest on a firm, solid, biblical foundation. And now for our study, here's Dr. Drake.
1: What does it mean to be the firstborn in a family? It means different things in different societies. In most societies of the world, it is very special to be the firstborn. There is often a difference in what happens in the family inheritance. It may have some significance in the family business. It often involves some special privileges. In the Hebrew society of the Bible, being the firstborn was very special. There are many illustrations of this throughout the Word of God. It is of importance to understand this since it also relates to our position in Jesus Christ. One of the first times that this significance is seen in the Bible is in the story of Jacob and Esau. Remember that Jacob and Esau were twins, but Esau was the firstborn. You might think that in twins this would make no difference, but it was significant to the family and to biblical history. Now you may remember that Jacob used a devious means to obtain the birthright from his twin brother Esau. A birthright is a special privilege that belongs to the firstborn. It is possible to sell the birthright, as Esau did, and it is also possible to lose the birthright through misconduct. Having the birthright might give you added inheritance or allow you to attain the position of the head of the family. Later, in the lives of Jacob and Esau, there would be the matter of the blessing that the father would give. This must have still been available to the firstborn, even though the birthright had been sold. Jacob came to his father in Genesis 27, 18 and 19, where we read, "And he came unto his father and said, My father. And he said, Here am I. Who art thou, my son? And Jacob said unto his father, I am Esau, thy firstborn. I have done according as thou badest me. Arise, I pray thee, sit and eat of my venison, that thy soul may bless me." Rebekah, Isaac's wife, and Jacob's mother devised this plan. She loved Jacob and wanted him to have the blessing. The Word of God tells us that Isaac loved Esau and had much more in common with him. It is interesting that the two parents would think so differently about their children. It is obvious that there was deceit involved, and this certainly cannot be condoned. We have no way of knowing how God would have given Jacob the birthright if they had not done this, but Rebekah and Jacob took this into their own hands, and both of them paid a terrible price for their deviousness. Rebekah would never see her son again after these events. Jacob would never see his mother again. And his uncle Laban repaid him with the same kind of deviousness. The Bible says, what a man sows, he will reap. Esau had lost the birthright by allowing his appetite to control him, but now it was Jacob who was devious and took the blessing from his father. It did not matter that Esau was the firstborn. It was God's plan that Jacob would be in the line of the Savior. There are things about this that are difficult to understand. Laban used the excuse that Leah was the firstborn, and therefore Jacob could not have Rachel, for whom he had labored 7 years. You can see that Laban's trickery was very similar. The Bible says that whatsoever man soweth, that shall he reap. Isn't it interesting that Jacob would reap the same kind of deception that he had practiced with his father? The book of Exodus is the story of the coming out of Egypt. God speaks of the firstborn in that story. When God called Moses to lead the children of Israel out of the land, he showed him many signs as he prepared him for the task. Listen to Exodus 4, 21 through 23. "And the Lord said unto Moses, When thou goest to return into Egypt, see that thou do all these wonders before Pharaoh, which I have put in thine hand. But I will harden his heart, that he shall not let the people go. And thou shalt say unto Pharaoh, Thus saith the Lord, Israel is my son, even my firstborn. And I say unto thee, Let my son go, that he may serve me. And if thou refuse to let him go, behold, I will slay thy son, even thy firstborn." The children of Israel have a special relationship to God, that God here describes as the nation being his son and his firstborn. He tells Moses to tell Pharaoh that if the king of Egypt does not let his people go,

0: God will slay the firstborn of the Egyptians. Remember that the Egyptians did not respond, and God sent 9 plagues to them. Each time, Pharaoh seemed to change his mind, but in the end, he did not release the children of Israel. After 9 times, God decided that it was enough. And we read in Exodus 11, 4 through 6, and Moses said, "Thus saith the Lord, about midnight will I go out into the midst of Egypt, and all the firstborn in the land of Egypt shall die, from the firstborn of Pharaoh that sitteth upon his throne, even unto the firstborn of the maidservant that is behind the mill, and all the firstborn of the beasts. And there shall be a great cry throughout all the land of Egypt, such as there was none like it, nor shall be like it any more." That is exactly what God did. And there was a great cry went up from the Egyptian households. We call this event the Passover, and the sacrifice of the lambs whose blood were sprinkled on the Israeli doorpost is a wonderful picture of what Jesus himself did on the cross. Think of it. The firstborn who was so special was taken from every Egyptian household. It is no wonder that a great cry went up from those houses. There is a special relationship that the tribe of Levi has with God. They are chosen to be the priests, and in Numbers 3, God says that he is taking them in place of the firstborn from every tribe throughout the land. God says that when he killed the firstborn of the Egyptians, that he has set aside every firstborn of the Israelites for himself. In Numbers 3, he takes the tribe of Levi to replace them, and they are just about the exact number of the firstborn of the children of Israel. God instructed Moses to pay 5 shekels each for the difference in number. The sons of Levi were chosen because in Exodus 32, they were the only tribe that voluntarily returned to the worship and zeal for God's honor after the terrible incident with the golden calf. God does not always choose the firstborn for his special work. Remember when Samuel went down to Bethlehem to anoint a king to replace Saul, who had been rejected? Jesse paraded all of his sons before Samuel, but he did not even bring David in from the fields where he was watching the sheep. David was the youngest son. Samuel was ready to anoint Eliab, the firstborn, without even consulting God. But God withheld his hand, and after God showed Samuel that he rejected all of the sons who were there, Jesse brought David in to be anointed by Samuel. This is recorded in 1 Samuel 16. In Psalm 89, God says that he will make David his firstborn. Remember the special significance of that relationship. The people of Israel had rejected the leadership of God and called for a king. God was saying that David was the king who had this special relationship. In verse 29 of Psalms 89, God says concerning the seed of David, his firstborn, "His seed also will I make to endure forever, and his throne as the days of heaven." God had a plan that went beyond just making Israel a great nation, and it was seen in his covenant with King David, his firstborn. In one of the great Old Testament passages, Micah 6, God speaks concerning the firstborn in verses 6 through 8. "Wherewith shall I come before the Lord, and bow myself before the high God? Shall I come before him with burnt offerings, with calves of a year old? Will the Lord be pleased with thousands of rams or with 10,000s of rivers of oil? Shall I give my firstborn for my transgression, the fruit of my body, for the sin of my soul? He has showed thee, O man, what is good, and what doth the Lord require of thee, but to do justly, and to love mercy, and to walk humbly with thy God." The clear answer to that question asked here is that the firstborn we would give would accomplish nothing, because God has a plan that includes giving his firstborn to pay the price for our sins. Isn't that beautiful? Paul says to the Colossian believers in chapter 1, verse 14 through 18, "In whom we have redemption through his blood, even the forgiveness of sins, who is the image of the invisible God, the firstborn of every creature. For by him were all things created that are in heaven and that are in earth, visible and invisible, whether they be thrones or dominions or principalities or powers. All things were created by him and for him. And he is before all things, and by him all things consist. And he is the head of the body, the church, who is the beginning, the firstborn from the dead, that in all things he might have the preeminence. Jesus is called the firstborn two times in that passage. Each time, there is a special significance. Jesus is the firstborn of every creature because he is the creator. He is the firstborn from the dead, so he gives us the hope of the resurrection. There is no price we could pay, says Micah, 800 years before Christ. The price has been paid in full, says Paul, after the resurrection. The beautiful part of all of this is that Jesus Christ is the firstborn of God, the firstborn of creation, the firstborn from the dead, and we have been born into his family and become heirs and joint heirs with him. We take on the role of the firstborn with the Lord himself. Listen to these verses. Romans 8, 16 and 17. The Spirit also beareth witness with our spirit that we are the children of God, and if children, then heirs, heirs of God and joint heirs with Christ. If so be that we suffer with him, that we may be also glorified together. Galatians 3, 29. And if you be Christ, then are ye Abraham's seed and heirs according to the promise. Titus 3, 7. That being justified by his grace, we should be made heirs according to the hope of eternal life. That ought to put a spring into your step and a joyful beat into your heart. Think of it. Being firstborn is very special. It was so special that just to be in the family of Isaac, Jacob deceived him, and both he and his mother lied about it. We are not talking about becoming the member of an earthly family. We are talking about being members of the family of God. The older brother of the prodigal son did not appreciate what being the firstborn meant in his family. I trust that we will know what it is to be joint heirs with the firstborn of the family of God.
1: Yes, that is an exciting truth, that we can be joint heirs with Jesus Christ. Our study today has been on the word firstborn. We trust that it has been a help in your spiritual life. This has been a production of Bible Basics International. Our president is Dr. Eugene Priddy, and I'm your announcer, Ken Anderson. On our next broadcast, we will look at what the Bible has to say about flesh. We trust you will join us then on our next Bible Basics.

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And you can find out everything you need to know about us at that site. Good morning. Welcome into Prayer Time. My name's Kenneth Hill, and I'm your host for our Prayer Time get-together every day, Monday through Friday at 6 a.m. Some folks enjoy studying history. Some folks don't. For some folks, it's dead information. It's stuff that is old and therefore can be thrown away. But, you know, whether you're in elementary school or high school or college or graduate school, you study some sort of history. You can go back hundreds and hundreds of years. You can go back even thousands of years to some accounts. But there's only one true account of history, and that is God's written and revealed and recorded and dependable word. You say, wait a minute, you mean I can't trust Tacitus, the Roman historian, or I can't trust Josephus, the Roman Jewish historian? No, I'm not suggesting that you can't trust them. You can trust them as far as you can throw them, really. A number of accounts, of course, in Josephus were colored by the fact that he was Jewish and that he was captive of the Romans. You write according to those people who are paying you to write and who have life and death over you, should you write something they didn't like. And so you have to take Josephus and every other historian with a grain of salt. It's been said that histories are written by the victors, and the vanquished have no say in the historical account. And that's quite true in much of history. We know that history is defined as an account of what has happened in the past life of people or nations. It's a recording of past events. Now, I studied history, of course, all the way up through elementary and high school, but I took it as a major in my studies and undergraduate work at East Tennessee State many, many years ago. It was one of my majors. My other one was speech, broadcasting. I had two majors in my undergraduate work, and history was something that I enjoyed. That's why I took it as a major, and broadcasting speech was something I enjoyed. That's why I took it as a major too. So it wasn't harmful for me to have a couple of majors in my undergraduate work. And I have studied history ever since. I studied it before I ever took it in college, and I studied it after, and I still do. I like to study history. Now, I don't like to study dates. Do you like to study dates? I don't. I don't like to study dates. I never was any good at that, but I can tell you what came before something else and after something else and that sort of thing. I know, for example, that in Genesis 1:1, we read, "In the beginning, God created the heavens and the earth." And we know that in the Gospel of John, John 1:1, John goes back to creation and goes back to Genesis 1:1 and says, "In the beginning was the Word, and the Word was with God, and the Word was God." Of course, the Word refers to God's Son, Jesus Christ, the very living Word. Well, today's history books, unfortunately, are being rewritten. In fact, I don't like to read today's history books. I go back to read history books from 100 years ago and 200 years ago, and I've got a number in my library, and I enjoy reading those. But I enjoy most of all reading the correct history text, and that is when the Bible speaks of history, it speaks of truth. You see, history, H-I-S-T-O-R-Y, is really his story. It's Christ's story. See, most textbooks today leave out the creator of the universe,
God himself. So school children are being taught much different history than we were taught, for example. The teaching from the Bible is, of course, kicked out of most schools, unless you're going to a Christian school, and even there, sometimes it's suspect, so you have to really watch it. The new religion of the day, of course, is humanism. And that means that you throw out the truth. However, 2 Timothy 3:16 lets us know that all scripture is given by inspiration of God. That means it's breathed by God. He's the one that gives it. And is profitable for doctrine, for reproof, for correction, for instruction in righteousness. The greatest volume of truth ever written and preserved, reliable, valuable, viable, necessary to live by, necessary to fulfill God's purpose for man on earth, is God's Word. It is the Bible. It is infallible. It is inerrant. It is the perfect Word of God. Unger's Bible Handbook says this: divine inspiration makes the Bible uniquely the Word of God, and not merely a book containing the Word of God. And as such, is different from any other book, sacred or secular. It is an inspired revelation of God's redemptive plan and purpose in Christ on behalf of man, and not a revelation of natural science or a book of secular history. Of course, Peter put it this way in 2 Peter 1:20 and 21, knowing this first, that no prophecy of Scripture is of any private interpretation, for prophecy never came by the will of man, but holy men of God spoke as they were moved by the Holy Spirit. And then the Apostle Paul said, for whatever things were written before were written for our learning.

and hereafter. It's important for us to understand his story. Let's go to prayer. Heavenly Father, today I thank you for the dawning of the sun coming up, the dawning of a new day. Thank you for that, Lord. Thank you for your consistency. In every day that I have a problem, I know that you are there to help me and that you will help me. You've promised to never leave us nor forsake us, and I thank you for that very promise and the truthfulness of it. Lord, we always have such tremendous concern for the financial prospects, the finances that are needed for us to continue working at WHCB. Lord, we've had some terrible times, and yet we've had wonderful times as well. Thank you for all those who join us every day, Monday through Friday, Saturday and Sunday. Thank you, Father, for those who are faithful in their prayer life. Some of us see us and offer us some sort of an item that they've come across that they think they can help us by giving us something. Maybe it's an artifact of some sort. But the truth is, those things may or may not have any value, but we know that you always have value. Your direction is rich. Your cover over us is beyond measure or understanding. And we're not cemented by some sort of a glue or some sort of a bonding agent. No, we are committed to you because we love you. We have fallen in love with you. You loved us first, and then we came alongside you to love you and to love your people. Help us to do that today, to love your people as we should. And Father, I thank you for your goodness to us, your grace and your mercy. I give you thanks in the name that's above all names, the name of Jesus, the Christ, the Son of God, the soon coming King. We thank you, Father, in Jesus' name. Amen.

0: From the National Christian Choir, Jesus, Keep Me Near the Cross. Glad you're with us this morning. 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And if you'll just mark that gift for the matching challenge, or we just have the word match on the check, we'll be able to count that toward the total. And we'll be trying to give you an update here in a few days just to see where we are in the match so far, as things have just been getting started here in the last few days. Right now, we're going to continue with Back to Genesis.
1: 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Dr. Morris, how fast do stars change from one type of star into another?
2: Chris, evolutionists are fond of saying that changes in stars take millions of years to occur. But it's important to remember that they've never seen stars do anything for millions of years. And yet sometimes we do see stars undergo dramatic change quickly. Recently, a star was observed to change in only a few years from a white dwarf star about the size of the Earth to a giant star 80 times wider than the Sun, an increase in volume of over 500 million. Evolutionists used to insist that such changes took long periods, but when we see it happen rapidly. Evidently, the biblical doctrine of recent creation of all things is accurate. Back to Genesis, that's the view that fits the facts.
1: 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This is Chris O'Brien. Thanks for going back to Genesis.
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5: I'm meteorologist Mike Cox. We will go from clouds and scattered showers to a partly cloudy Tuesday by the end of the day. Look for a high today of 80. Then tonight it'll be mostly clear, or low 53 for tomorrow morning. As we look ahead toward Wednesday, a mostly sunny day feeling like summer with a high of 86. And we'll get more used to the summer feel for Thursday for sure with sunny skies. There could be a stray shower or thunderstorm late Thursday afternoon with a high of 88.

That's music from Larnell Harris with Friends in High Places. Coming up at the bottom of the hour, it's Pastor Greg Laurie with the Tuesday edition of A New Beginning. Hear his message from God's Word. It'll be a blessing and an encouragement to you, I'm sure. Now, Avalon with a medley on our Lord Jesus Christ. Jesus.

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1: God created you on purpose and for a purpose. There is a purpose for your life.
2: When we connect with God's purpose, we'll find God-given fulfillment. But today, Pastor Greg Laurie points out that so many are disconnected.
1: 58% of young adults report experiencing little or no purpose or meaning in their lives. Is that a description of you? Here's what you need to know. God has a plan and a purpose just for you. This is

0: If you don't know where you're going, how do you know when you get there? It seems some people are in permanent wander mode. They're drifting. But those who live for the Lord continually encounter the wonder of God. Wonder or wander? The choice is up to us. And today on A New Beginning, Pastor Greg Laurie helps connect us with the plan and purpose of God. We're in the opening message of a study series in the book of Genesis. We're considering God's plan from the very beginning.
1: So I heard about an older man who was speaking to a younger man, and this young man was a law student. And so the older gentleman asked the younger guy, "Hey, what do you want to do when you graduate?" And he said, "Well, I'd like to get, you know, a position with a law firm and make some good money." And the older man said, "Okay, then what?" And then the guy said, "Well, I'd like to get married and have some children and eventually get a good home to live in." The older man said, "Right, then what?" "Well, then I would like to maybe vacation, you know, a little bit more and eventually travel around the world with my wife."

Yeah, okay, then what? Well, I guess I would like to pass my money on to my children so they could live a life as comfortable as I've been able to live. The older man said, okay, then what? Well, then I guess I die. And the older man said, then what? Then what? You know, we can spend our entire life chasing nothing. It's been said if you aim at nothing, you're bound to hit it. And there's a lot of people who are walking aimlessly through life with no real meaning or purpose. I'll tell you then what, then comes eternity. So think about this. God created us for a purpose and on purpose. God created you on purpose and for a purpose. There is a purpose for your life. But I read a survey recently that said 58% of young adults report experiencing little or no purpose or meaning in their lives. Is that a description of you? Here's what you need to know. God has a plan and a purpose just for you. It said of David in Acts chapter 13, he served God's purpose in his generation, and then he fell asleep, which is another way of saying he died. So you have a life you're going to live on this earth, as do I, and we're here to serve a purpose. So my question for you is, are you serving that purpose that God has for you? You say, well, I'm not sure. What should that purpose be? The Apostle Paul had it right when he said, my determined purpose in life is to know him and become progressively more deeply and intimately acquainted with him. That's his purpose, and that should be our purpose as well. And so as we look at these things together, we want to make sure we're fulfilling our purpose to do what we're supposed to do. Now, this is a phone. How many of you have these phones? You have a phone? I don't know if you, this is an iPhone. Maybe you have an Android phone. I'm sorry about that. But no, it's okay, whatever. So we have this phone. So what is it made for? Well, I found that it really is great for skimming on the surface of the water. I've been able to get about 8 bounces out of my iPhone. I also found it's a fantastic doorstop. Hold the door open with my iPhone. I even scooped up after the dog the other day with my iPhone. Well, of course, I don't do any of these things because that's not what it's made for. What is the iPhone made for? It's made to waste our time and suck all of the joy out of our life. Let's use it for its intended purpose. No, seriously, it can be a tool. Hopefully, we use it for what it is made for. And that's what we want to do with our lives as well. And we find God's purpose for us in this first book of the Bible. God created mankind in his image. He made us in his image. We're not a highly evolved life form. We're not evolving from animals. We're uniquely created and made by God himself. We are his image bearer. That's not true of any other created thing. Genesis 1:26. God said, let us make man in our image, according to our likeness. Let them have dominion over the fish of the sea, over the birds of the air, over the cattle, over the earth, and over every creeping thing that creeps on the earth. So God created man in his own image. In the image of God, he created him, male and female, he created them. Then he blessed them and said, be fruitful and multiply, fill the earth and subdue it, and have dominion over the fish of the sea and the birds of the air and every living thing that moves on the earth. It's amazing to look at God's creation and thank God for that creation. But there's no one higher than the creation of humanity. After this, God rested. Go to Genesis 2. By the way, I can't get to every verse in Genesis 1 and 2, so I encourage you to dig in deeper on your own and read ahead. Genesis 2, verse 1. Then the heavens and the earth were finished, and all the host of them. And on the seventh day, God ended his work, which he had made. And he rested on the seventh day from all of the work which he had made. And God blessed the seventh day and sanctified it, because in it he had rested from all the work which he had created and made. We'll stop there. So God did not rest because he was tired. That's why we rest. God rests because he was done. It was completed. It was accomplished. In fact, it's a word that is used here for rest, the Hebrew word Shabbat, where we translate it to Sabbath, and it simply means cease. God's done. I'm finished. There's a similar word in the New Testament that is used.
And it is spoken by Jesus as he hangs on the cross.

0: Of Calvary, where he uttered seven significant statements. And among those statements was the single word, tetelestai. And the word tetelestai is translated, it is finished. What was finished? His work was finished. He had accomplished what he had come to do, to die on the cross for the sin of the world. And it was accomplished. It was completed. It is finished. And our salvation is finished. Once you believe in Jesus Christ, you don't have to work for your salvation. It's a gift to you from God. So you can rest from the weight of sin. And you can rest from your fears as well. In the hand of God who created all things. Listen to this. This almighty God, this all-powerful God, this all-loving God can certainly handle whatever we throw at him. And we should throw our problems at him. 1 Peter 5:7 says, cast all your care upon him, for he cares for you. Now, that's interesting, that word cast, as in cast your cares, means to hurl or to throw violently. Like, throw your problems on to Jesus. And we all have problems, don't we? We all have anxieties. We all have things that keep us up at night. Cast them on Christ. In fact, that word, cast your cares upon him, it's only used one other time in the New Testament, and that's speaking of when they took that donkey and put their garments on it, and Jesus rode it into Jerusalem on Palm Sunday. So, in effect, here's what the Bible is saying. Cast your cares on Jesus as though he, if you will, was your beast of burden, carrying your problems for you. Let Jesus take your burdens. Let him take your trash. You know, I don't know about how it works in your home, but in our home, I take the trash out. And I have little cans with wheels. And now in California, we have 25 separate trash cans. They're, you know, okay, this is the recyclable things, and this is the other things, what is it, the landfill. And I stand there with these little bags. I don't know which one. I think I'm confused. Are they going to arrest me if I get it wrong? And then the trash man shows up, and I'm so glad he shows up because he takes my trash. And if I forget one week, that trash starts piling up. The same can be true of life. Your trash can pile up. Your problems can pile up. Your anxieties can pile up. Your sins can pile up. Hurl them on Jesus. Throw them violently, if you will, on Jesus. I don't want this stuff in my life. The God who created the heavens and the earth, the God who brought something out of nothing, the God who created you, will bear it for you.
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0: You know, I've heard people describe a trip to Israel as seeing the Bible actually come to life. Hey, everybody, Greg Laurie. And I've been to Israel many times, and I've led a lot of tours, and I have to say that's absolutely true. Listen, when you're walking on the same stones that Jesus himself walked on, well, that's something that's enriching to your faith. It's not just a travel experience. It actually energizes and enhances your study of the Bible. Think of it this way. It's a vacation with a purpose, and we're going to be taking a tour of Israel April 6 to 15, 2027. 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
1: Step right into biblical history. 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Get details at israel.harvest.org. Well, today we're giving some thought to the plan and purpose God has for each of our lives. Pastor Greg continues.
0: God can bring a Genesis in your life. Again, Genesis means beginning. God can bring a new beginning in your life. He can make all things new. We've all done things we regret. We've all said things we wish we had not said. But God can change that if we come to him and bring our lives to him. Here's the thing to consider as we close this message. To me, this is a real mind-boggler. This almighty God, the creator of the heavens and the earth, this God who has a name for every star, the God who brought this magnificent creation out of nothing, cares about you and he loves you. David was watching over his flock of sheep one day, one night actually, and he wrote this down in Psalm 8. When I look at the night sky and I see the work of your fingers, the moon and the stars that you set in place, what are mortals that you should think about them? What are human beings that you should care for them? Have you ever just laid out and looked up into the sky? You have to find a spot where you can actually see the stars. But as you look up there, you just think, wow, the God who made all of this cares about me. He knows every star by name. He knows every bird that falls to the ground. He knows every thought that we think, and he's thinking about me. As David wrote in Psalm 109, I'm poor and needy, yet you think of me. In Psalm 40, we read the psalmist say, many, O Lord, are your wonderful works, which you've done, and your thoughts toward us cannot be counted. If I were to speak of them, they're more than you could number. I love that. God's thinking about you. God cares about you. And think about Jeremiah 29:11, of course, where I know the thoughts that they think towards you, says the Lord. Thoughts of peace and not of evil, to give you a future and a hope. Let me come back to that question I raised earlier. Why did God create me? What is the purpose of my life? What is the meaning of my life? Heard about a father that was driving his daughter for the first day of middle school, and he thought it was time to start talking to her about some deep subjects. So he turned to her and he said, honey, what is the meaning of life? And she said, the meaning of my life is to please mom. And the dad said, oh, well, what about dad? She said, the meaning of your life is to please mom too. So pretty good answer. Because the Bible says if mama ain't happy, ain't nobody happy. The Bible doesn't say that, but it's got some truth there. No, but the meaning of my life is to please God. The meaning of my life is to know God. The meaning of my life is to glorify God. I said earlier, he said eternity in my heart. I'm wired to worship. I was made to have a relationship with God. Of course, that was all lost in the Garden of Eden. And we'll talk about that next time when Adam and Eve ate of that forbidden fruit. But the point is simply this. I can know God because Christ died for my sin. He came and walked among us as a man, died on the cross and rose again from the dead. And now he stands at the door of our heart and he knocks. But you have to open that door and let him come in. And he will reveal the purpose of your life. Maybe you've chased after the things this world offers and you found them empty. You've tried everything it has. Back to that opening illustration. Then what? You reach all your goals. You check all the boxes. You get the accolades and even more. You have the success. Then what? I'll tell you then what. Then ultimately life will come to an end. And then you stand before God. But you don't have to be afraid if you're a Christian. Because if you're a Christian, you can say along with the Apostle Paul, for me to live is Christ and to die is gain. It doesn't mean that the Christian has a death wish. It doesn't mean we get up in the morning and say, I sure hope I die today. I don't think anyone loves life more than a Christian because we know the Creator. But having said that, we don't have to fear death anymore because we know there's an afterlife and we'll spend it in the presence of God in heaven, reunited with loved ones who have died in faith, who have preceded us. But until that day, we want our life to count and we want it to matter. And so I ask you, do you have a relationship with God? Walking with Jesus Christ, knowing your sin is forgiven, living in a close relationship with him. That's why you were made. Again, as Paul said, my determined purpose in life is to know him. Do you know him? You may know all about him. That doesn't mean you know him. To know him is to have him living inside of you as your Savior and your Lord and your friend and your master and your God, your Lord. And only you can ask him to come into your life. So we're going to close in prayer. And I'm going to extend an invitation for anyone that wants Jesus Christ to come into their life. Or anybody that wants to make a recommitment to him. Let's all pray. Father, thank you for your love for us. Thank you for creating us. We're created on purpose, for a purpose. And that purpose is to know you. And I pray for anybody here or watching, wherever they are.

are, if they don't have a relationship with you, let this be the moment they believe. How many of you would say today, I need Jesus? I don't have him living in my life. I am actually very afraid to die. I have a big hole in my soul. And I want to find this meaning and purpose you've been talking about today. Pray for me. If you want Jesus Christ to come into your life, if you want him to forgive you of your sin, if you want to know that you will go to heaven when you die, pray these words. Lord Jesus, I know that I'm a sinner, but I know that you're the Savior who was born in the manger of Bethlehem, who died on the cross of Calvary and rose again from the dead. Jesus, come into my life. I choose to follow you now. Be my Savior. Be my Lord. Be my God. And be my friend. In Jesus' name I pray. Amen.

0: An important prayer from Pastor Greg Laurie with those making a change in their relationship with the Lord today. 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You know, Pastor Greg, so many people have enjoyed the movie Jesus Revolution, but they've asked you a lot of did it really happen like that questions, you know?
1: Yes.
0: Well, there's a way right. to get the full story, the true story, and that's by way of a book we're making available, the original book, yep. Jesus Revolution. Let's talk about some of the questions that you've had. Let me shoot some questions to you as sort of a lightning round, and you give us quick answers
1: okay.
0: to these questions. All right?
1: All right.
0: So,
1: let's go.
0: Did Pastor Chuck really look like Kelsey Grammer?
1: You know, they do slightly resemble each other,
0: yeah.
1: but the answer is you have to decide that for yourself.
0: All right. So did Kathy have a part in you coming to the Lord?
1: No, that's actually a little bit of film magic there. There's two stories in the original story, how I came to faith, and it was a girl that I had met who was a Christian. And she was at the Christian meeting, and it kind of drew me there to hear the gospel. But I told this to the director, John Irwin. He said, you can't have two love interests in one movie, so we're going to have it all be just Kathy. Well, the other girl wasn't really a love interest, but she did get my attention. So the answer is no. Kathy did not play a role in bringing me to Christ. I met Kathy after I became a Christian. Sorry if that messes it up for you.
0: So this was in the movie. Did the historic band Love Song really get its start after informally playing a couple of tunes for Pastor Chuck Smith?
1: Yeah, very true. They were already a pre-existing rock band. They all came to Christ, and they were just writing some new songs, some Christian songs, and they went to see Pastor Chuck because the Jesus movement was beginning to take off at that point, and they went into his office and played. And I have to tell you, when just the guys played, just them and their guitars and their beautiful harmonies, it was so impressive. It was so incredible. And Chuck was deeply moved and asked them, I think, to play at church that night. And so that was really the beginning of

0: of what we call today contemporary Christian music.
1: Yeah. Did Chuck really wash the feet of hippies coming into the church?
0: Yes. Well, the story is told that they had replaced the carpet at Calvary Chapel, and the young hippie kids were coming in, and they were barefoot, and they were sitting in the pews, and they were putting their toes to the little holes that held the little communion cups. After you received communion, there would be a place to put your cup. So they were poking their toes through. And so the elders came to Chuck and said, "Pastor Chuck, we can't have these kids coming into the church barefoot. They have to wear shoes." Well, he didn't want to put any barrier between these kids and hearing the gospel. So he said, "Well, they should come in anyway." "No, we just put in new carpet," they said. So Chuck came up with a solution. He decided he would wash the feet of the kids so they could come into church barefoot. So that's a true story.
1: Well, all of these stories are recounted in your book called Jesus Revolution, are they not?
0: Yeah, that's right. You know, Dave, actually, the author of the book is Ellen Vaughn, who's a prolific, outstanding writer, but it was written with me because I told her the stories. So it's actually in her voice. It's beautifully written. She does a deep dive into the history of the time, into the culture, what was going on in America, the backdrop of the Jesus movement. 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
1: Yeah, that's right. 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
3: With SRN News, I'm Rich Thomason in Washington. In Switzerland, to launch the U.S. negotiations with Iran, Vice President Vance says those talks have gotten off to a good start and they will continue, even though he is now back home.
4: We left a lot of our team, the Iranians left a lot of their team at the resort there to keep on working at. So all in all, a very productive 36 hours. We're going to have to keep working.
3: Among other things, Iran agrees to allow international nuclear inspectors back into the country. They'll work in accordance with guidelines set out by the U.S. Many years ago, the Iranians kicked all the inspectors out. The Treasury Department now allowing the Iranians to sell oil on the international market for a period of 2 months. Most of the $80 billion the Trump administration is seeking from Congress would pay for the cost of the Iran war. Following Senate action, the House could take a vote today on legislation aimed at helping more people live the American dream.
5: The U.S. Senate has passed a bipartisan housing bill that aims to bring down home prices and increase supply.
6: On this vote, the yeas are 85 and the nays are 5. The motion to concur is agreed to.
5: The vote represents one of the most sweeping efforts in recent decades to reduce federal regulations for housing and expand local control. The legislation bans corporate investors from buying single-family homes. The House is expected to give the bill final approval later this week and send it to President Donald Trump, who has signaled his support. I'm Lisa Dwyer.
3: The heat is on in France and some other European countries in the grip of a punishing, potentially deadly heat wave. Looks like Wall Street is on track to open sharply lower this morning. Stock futures deep in the red, especially the tech sector, reacting to a slump in shares of SpaceX, which trades on the NASDAQ The Nasdaq futures down 820.

0: 2 points. This is SRN News. Republicans and Democrats are far apart on morality.
1: A new Gallup poll asks Americans whether they deem certain behaviors or practices morally acceptable, and the difference when it comes to political parties is stark. 73% of Democrats think abortion is morally acceptable, compared to just 18% of Republicans. 83% of Democrats see no problem with sex outside of marriage versus 46% of GOP members. And 60% of Democrats view transgenderism as morally acceptable. Only 5% of Republicans agree. Michael Harrington reporting.
0: The states are choosing sides on transgenderism. Sex change operations on children remain legal in 23 states, with shield laws that protect against prosecution elsewhere. Some 27 states have enacted laws restricting or banning such procedures on kids. However, President Trump's vow to pull federal funding from health care systems which perform sex change surgeries has succeeded in curbing the practice. This is SRN News. Investigation underway into this week's explosion in Qatar killed 13 people at a key gas export terminal.
2: The explosion was described Monday as related to an industrial accident. The blast at the Ras Laffan industrial area could cause further chaos in global energy markets. Qatar remains one of the world's top natural gas producers. Qatar shut down its production after Iran's grip on the Strait of Hormuz meant it couldn't get shipments out to its clients. With Iran loosening its grip as negotiations continue over a permanent end of the war, Qatar began work to try to restart its export terminal. Keith Peters, Washington.
0: Maryland Democrats choosing their U.S. House nominees in contentious primaries, including a crowded race to replace retiring Congressman Steny Hoyer. And there is a Republican fight over who is best suited to unseat Democratic Governor Wes Moore in the fall. More details, srnnews.com.
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4: 91.5, the blessing weather.
5: I'm meteorologist Mike Cox. We will go from clouds and scattered showers to a partly cloudy Tuesday by the end of the day. Look for a high today of 80. Then tonight it'll be mostly clear, or low 53 for tomorrow morning. As we look ahead toward Wednesday, a mostly sunny day feeling like summer with a high of 86. And we'll get more used to the summer feel for Thursday for sure with sunny skies. There could be a stray shower or thunderstorm late Thursday afternoon with a high of 88.
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6: Thank you so much, Mr. Cox. We appreciate the Tuesday forecast on this 23rd day of June, 2026. This is Mark Ferguson, and I am glad to be with you here in this time of the day. Hope that you are having a good start to your Tuesday. Let's look at God's Word for our thought for the day. We're looking in the book of Romans in chapter number 13. Romans chapter number 13, and we're looking today at verse number 12. The night is far spent, the day is at hand. Let us therefore cast off the works of darkness and let us put on the armor of light. The Apostle Paul talks much about the spiritual battle that we face. And here, even in the time that he's writing this back in the first century, he's reminding us just how quickly time passes. He reminds us just how long that eternity is. He reminds us that we are well past that which means we've got to be on guard. We've got to be alert. We've got to be aware that there's a battle going on because time is short here on earth in light of eternity. You know, occasionally you'll see people that will live past 100 years old, but when you talk to those individuals, they'll say, life went by so quickly. I wish it could slow down. But when you look at it, it's a very brief time. And so Paul says, the night is far spent. And we need to put on the armor of light. We need to realize that the battle is on, the time is short, and we've got to be prepared to face the onslaught of Satan and his minions because they are constantly on the move. They are

constantly on the march, and they are constantly nipping at the heels of God's people to try to knock us off track, to try to keep us from being all that the Lord Jesus Christ wants us to be. And so Paul reminds us the time is late, and we need God's armor, the armor of light. He refers to many passages of Scripture in dealing with the need for spiritual armor to fight a spiritual battle, and we need to do it now. That's our thought for today.

Music from Mark Schultz. Come thou fount of every blessing, tune my heart to sing thy grace. Coming up at 7:25, we're going to have Keys for Kids. We've got some great kids' music coming up as well. The Northern Clamp Singers now on WHCB.

That's music from Charles Billingsley, Never Forsaken. You know, the scripture reminds us that I will never leave thee nor forsake thee, the Lord Jesus said. So that's important to be encouraged by this morning. Right now, the kids' music's ready to go. Let's sing.

0: dog is so hard to groom since he's got long fur. But he looks a lot better when he's cleaned up.
1: From a dirty, smelly dog to a nice soft. Do you know what the word transformation means? I'm Zach, and this is Keys for Kids. Transformation is when someone or something changes, but not in a small way, in a big way, the kind where everyone can see the difference. That's what happens when you become a Christian. When you repent and believe in Jesus, God takes the old you, dirty because of sin, and then transforms you by giving you a clean heart and a new life. Like it says in Hebrews 10:14, "For by one sacrifice he has made perfect forever those who are being made holy." And now our story for today. It's entitled Dog Wash. Millie grunted as she helped her aunt lift the heavy dog into the tub. Titan was a giant, and it took both her and Aunt Jody to pick him up. Millie turned on the handheld sprayer while her aunt mixed the soaps. Aunt Jody was a dog groomer, and a few times a year, Millie would bring her long-haired dog over to Aunt Jody's house for a good bath and a brush. "He's extra gross today," Millie warned her aunt. "He really loves rolling around in the dirt." Her aunt smiled as she applied a generous amount of shampoo to the dog's long coat. "I see we have lots of mats to work out today, too," she said, running her fingers over the thick chunks of fur around Titan's ears, neck, and belly. "We've got our work cut out for us today." The two worked in silence for a while, scrubbing the dog's fur and rinsing his thick coat. Then they wrapped him in a big towel, carried him to the grooming table, and kept working. Aunt Jody ran the blow dryer while Millie struggled with the dog brush. By the time Aunt Jody was finished, Titan's fur looked extra fluffy. "I always love getting the big, hairy, matted dogs to work on," she said. Millie looked at her in surprise. "You do? But aren't they more work to groom?" Aunt Jody nodded. "Oh, yes, but they're the most fun. They have the most remarkable transformations, and they're always the ones that make me think about the Lord." Millie's eyebrows scrunched together. "What? How do shaggy dogs make you think about the Lord?" Aunt Jody picked up another brush and helped Millie work out the tangles. "When I'm cleaning and grooming a particularly shaggy and dirty dog, I'm reminded of what Jesus does for me. Because he died for my sins on the cross, I've been made clean and declared righteous, which means I'm faultless in God's eyes. And day by day, he is also washing me, cleansing me, and transforming me more into his likeness." Millie smiled. "And that's an even bigger transformation than we're giving to Titan." Aunt Jody nodded. "It sure is." Well, how about you? Have you been washed and cleansed by Jesus? If you've trusted him as your Savior, he has washed your sin away and made you right with God. And day by day, as he forgives your wrongs and helps you love others and turn from sin, he is making you more like him. It's quite a transformation. If you haven't yet trusted in him, you can have a clean heart and a new life today. To learn more about what it means to have a transformation in Jesus, just get your parents' permission first. Then go to keysforkids.net/salvation. Our key verse, once again, from Hebrews chapter 10, verse 14.
0: "For by one sacrifice, he has made perfect forever those who are being made holy."
1: And our key thought for today, Jesus transforms us. Well, my name is Zach. Thanks for taking the time to listen to Keys for Kids today. I hope to see you right back here tomorrow.
2: 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The Tri-Cities Baptist Camp Meeting is coming up on July 6th through the 10th at 7 o'clock each night. The camp is located 184 Hidden Valley Road over in Colonial Heights, right off the Eastern Star Road exit of Interstate 26. He'll have Leonard Fletcher on Monday of that week, Steve Dagenhart on Tuesday and Thursday, Joe Arthur on Wednesday, and Ralph Sexton on Friday. Everyone is welcome. 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
3: Thanks, Mark. Good morning, everybody. It looks like our weather will get better as it goes along today. Some clouds around and maybe a few rain showers here in the early morning hours. But as we go through the day, the rain will end, and we'll see partly cloudy skies by the end of this Tuesday. Look for high near 80. Then tonight we'll have mostly clear skies and a low of 53. Tomorrow, sunny and warmer with a high of 86. Feeling like summer on Thursday with a sunny day, small chance of rain late, and a high of 88 degrees.

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Those Christians around you are not perfect. They can be negative and hurtful. Your job is to let it go, don't judge, get away from it if you can, and let God handle it. 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

Phillips, Craig, and Dean, great are you, Lord, and worthy of glory. Coming up on today's edition of Turning Point, Dr. Jeremiah examines the posture of Paul's prayer in Ephesians chapter 3, verses 14 and 15, revealing a reverent approach rooted in God's authority and family. He then unfolds the possibilities of that prayer as the Holy Spirit strengthens believers to embrace the presence of Christ, experience His love, and enjoy the fullness of God. Hear the message at 8 o'clock. Now, let's continue with music, the Back to the Bible Quartet on Christ, the Solid Rock I Stand.

0: Shalom, friends. Larry Stamm here with a Messianic Minute, Biblical Connections Through a Jewish Lens. Did you know the birthday of the church occurred on a Jewish holiday? In Acts chapter 2, as believers are indwelt by the Spirit and the church is born, this occurs on Shavuot, otherwise known as the Feast of Weeks. The Greek word Pentecost literally means 50th and refers to the 50 days that elapsed since Passover. The Jewish Feast of Weeks celebrated the spring harvest and occurred 7 Sabbaths and a day after Passover. It's no coincidence that on a day the Jewish people celebrated a physical harvest, God brings forth a spiritual harvest as 3,000 souls are saved in response to Peter's sermon at the temple. Praise our great God for the harvest. For more connections, visit our website at larrystamm.org or see our Larry Stamm Ministries Facebook page.
1: The world's more digital than ever. 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You may feel isolated and forgotten, but you're not. Psalm 139 says, God's thoughts about you outnumber the grains of sand. He sees you, knows you, and loves you right where you are. If you're feeling isolated, call Need Him Global at 888-633-3446. You are not alone. That's 888-633-3446.
2: So, Andrea, what seems to be the problem?
3: Well, doctor, I think I've got something in my eye.
2: Well, let's take a look here. Is it bothering you?
3: Not really at all. I mean, my husband suggested I come in. I really don't know why.
2: Well, there is something there. It's this rather large log hanging out of your eye.
3: A log? I don't think so. I don't think I have any real eye problems. I can see just fine.
2: Oh, watch it there. You can look around. It's going to damage the equipment.
3: Sorry. 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I mean, just the other day, I saw this little speck of something in his eye. I tried to help him out with it, but he got a nasty bruise.
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2: So we really need to remove this log, Andrea.
3: Really? You just can't give me some eye drops or something?
2: No.
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0: Good song there from Stephen Curtis Chapman, For the Sake of the Call. It's our Tuesday get-together. It is the 23rd day of June, 2026. I'm Mark Ferguson. Always a wonderful blessing to be able to spend time with you each and every weekday morning. Right now, we're going to continue with the devotion from Unshackled.
1: June 23rd, when death is better than life. Have you ever looked at an optical illusion? It only takes a few well-designed tricks, and we can be convinced of a complete fabrication. But the same thing applies to our understanding of life and death. In this world, we're told to live our best life, make the most of the time we have by following our desires. But let's step back and look at this again. Today, we'll meet a man who charged through life on his passions, following every emotion right up to the brink of death. He's here to share with us his true story, starting with his relationship with his dad. On this Unshackled Daily Devotional.
2: I feared and hated him and vowed not to be like him, but I couldn't keep that vow after I began stealing his moonshine at age 6. I'm Monty Lewis. We lived in Nova Scotia, and at 17, I fought back and broke my dad's ribs, so I left home for Toronto. I abused my girlfriend even after 2 daughters were born to us. When my mother died, my father came to see me crying, and I threw him out, blaming him for her death. My heart was brutally hard. Once in a blinding rage, I set a buddy and myself on fire. I wanted to end my life, but I knew no one would miss me. I was a man without hope. I was paranoid, running from the law, and wanted all over Canada. The Mounties arrested me, Dad visited me in prison, and I spewed hatred at him. After 2 years in prison, I was paroled, but violated my parole and was rearrested. The Mounties threw me back in the hole, where I screamed at God, "Let me die like a man." A chaplain came by and shared the love of Jesus, and this wretched man died to himself and asked Jesus Christ to save him. When I got out, I married a wonderful Christian woman, I took care of my father when he was ill in the hospital and asked his forgiveness. He received Jesus Christ as his Savior before he died. Today, I'm a chaplain in prisons throughout Canada. I love to tell about Jesus Christ, who gives eternal life even to men like me.
1: Jesus said in John chapter 12, verses 24 and 25, "Except a corn of wheat fall into the ground and die, it abideth alone. But if it die, it bringeth forth much fruit. He that loveth his life shall lose it. And he that hateth his life in this world shall keep it unto life eternal." Friend, even as Christians, we're tempted to continue living for ourselves, feeding the passions of our flesh. But this can only lead to death, whether it's spiritual, emotional, or physical. Instead, each day, we can choose to die to ourselves and allow Christ to produce the fullness of life within us. 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
0: With SRN News, I'm Rich Thomason in Washington. In Switzerland, to launch the U.S. negotiations with Iran, Vice President Vance says those talks have gotten off to a good start and they will continue, even though he is now back home.
3: We left a lot of our team, the Iranians left a lot of their team at the resort there to keep on working at. So all in all, a very productive 36 hours. We're going to have to keep working.
0: Among other things, Iran agrees to allow international nuclear inspectors back into the country.
4: They'll work in accordance with guidelines set out by the U.S. Many years ago, the Iranians kicked all the inspectors out. The Treasury Department now allowing the Iranians to sell oil on the international market for a period of 2 months. Most of the $80 billion the Trump administration is seeking from Congress would pay for the cost of the Iran war. Following Senate action, the House could take a vote today on legislation aimed at helping more people live the American dream.
5: The U.S. Senate has passed a bipartisan housing bill that aims to bring down home prices and increase supply.
6: On this vote, the yeas are 85 and the nays are 5. The motion to concur is agreed to.
5: The vote represents one of the most sweeping efforts in recent decades to reduce federal regulations for housing and expand local control. The legislation bans corporate investors from buying single-family homes. The House is expected to give the bill final approval later this week and send it to President Donald Trump, who has signaled his support. I'm Lisa Dwyer.
4: The heat is on in France and some other European countries in the grip of a punishing, potentially deadly heat wave. Looks like Wall Street is on track to open sharply lower this morning. Stock futures deep in the red, especially the tech sector, reacting to a slump in shares of SpaceX, which trades on the NASDAQ. And the NASDAQ futures down 822 points. This is SRN News.
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9: And we're looking in our Bibles in the third chapter of Ephesians. I hope you will find us there. And if you have a copy of the book, The Holy Spirit You May Not Know, or the study guide, you can follow along with us. Find your place in the book, find your place in the study guide as we talk about this important subject, the strength of the Holy Spirit. It is a wonderful truth, and we're going to explore it in just a moment as we open our Bibles together. The book, The Holy Spirit You May Not Know, is the resource for the month of June. I am so excited about this book because it completes the trilogy on the Godhead. We now have a book called The God You May Not Know, The Jesus You May Not Know, and now The Holy Spirit You May Not Know. These three books meant to help you understand the Father, Son, and Holy Spirit, the three persons of the Trinity. I am sure that for many of you, the Holy Spirit is the most mysterious of the three. The least known about him seems to be true for many people. But we haven't captured everything. We've captured a lot of it and put it in writing, and it's on the CDs that you would get if you got that series. And it's in this book, The Holy Spirit You May Not Know, which you can have this month for a gift of any size to Turning Point. Just send a gift of any size. Do the best you can. And as God enables you to give, ask for your copy of the book, and it will be sent to you right away. It's 250 pages, a hardback, wonderful book for your library. And I told you earlier, many of my friends are reading this book right now and giving me feedback, and it's really encouraging. So we'll begin that study of the strength of the Holy Spirit as we open our Bibles together right now.
10: Mary Slessor was a single young woman who left Scotland at the turn of the century to go be a part of the missionary force in Africa, a place that was filled with incredible danger. But she had this inward spirit that kept her going when a lot of others broke down, gave up, and went home. One night, after a particularly exhausting day, she found herself trying to sleep in a crude jungle hut. And she wrote about it in her diary. This is what she wrote. I'm not very particular about my bed these days. I lay on a few dirty sticks laid across and covered with a litter of dirty corn shells, with plenty of rats and insects three women and an infant 3 days old in the tent, and a dozen sheep and goats and cows outside, you probably don't wonder that I slept very little. Then she added these words, but I had a comfortable, quiet night in my own heart. And that is quite amazing, isn't it? That you can be in the midst of that kind of confusion and have a comfortable, quiet night in your own heart. I know most of us will never sleep in a hut surrounded by goats and rats like Mary Slessor did, but our challenges are just as real. They look different. We face busy schedules and financial difficulties, pressures at school or work. We have relationship problems, and we have the same kind of need. And we need a quiet heart. We need an inner strength to face up to the challenges that are part of all of our daily lives. And today we're going to explore what is, in my estimation, the most wonderful prayer in the New Testament, apart from the prayers of our Lord. It's a wonderful prayer that I hope will be realized in your life and mine as we study it together. That prayer is found in Ephesians chapter 3, verses 14 through 16. Here's what it says. For this reason, I bow my knees to the Father of our Lord Jesus Christ, from whom the whole family in heaven and earth is named, that he would grant you, according to the riches of his glory, to be strengthened with might through his Spirit in the inner man. Let's look first of all at the posture of this prayer. The first thing we notice is that Paul specifically calls out this posture. He says, for this reason, I bow my knees to the Father of the Lord Jesus Christ, from whom the whole family in heaven and earth is named. Notice, he's bowing to pray. And I know this doesn't sound strange to us, because maybe before we go to bed at night, we bow to pray. But it was very strange in those days for a Jew to do that, because they never did that. They stood to pray. It wasn't common for ancient Jewish people to bow their knees in prayer, especially in public. We learn from history that they stood upright while praying, using their hands uplifted toward heaven. Remember Jesus and the Pharisee and the tax collector. Here's what he said. The Pharisee stood and prayed thus with himself. The Pharisee stood to pray, as was the custom. Even the tax collector was standing afar off. Most Jewish people stood when they prayed. But Paul tells us that he was kneeling in prayer for them, for the Ephesians. And I think he wanted to highlight the intensity of that moment, the intensity of his prayer. This was serious business. It was the kind of prayer that brought him to his knees. And Paul wasn't alone in adopting this posture. Luke 22:41 tells us that Jesus was withdrawn from them about a stone's throw, and he knelt down and prayed. And when Stephen was assassinated, we are told he knelt down and cried out with a loud voice, Lord, do not charge them with this sin. And of course, we all know the famous prayer in Philippians, where we are told that one day at the name of Jesus, every knee will bow and every tongue confess that Jesus is Lord. When I was a student in seminary back years ago, Donna and I remember the first time we ever went to the First Baptist Church of Dallas. We had heard about it most of our lives. It was pastored by a very famous pastor named W.A. Criswell, a Southern Baptist leader who was well known around the world. That first Sunday when we walked into the sanctuary and sat up in the balcony, I was surprised to see that in this church they had installed kneeling benches connected to all the pews. I mean, that was common in more liturgical churches, but it was strange to find that in a Baptist church. Pretty quickly, I realized it wasn't strange at all. When it came time to pray, Dr. Kirschner would say, let us all bow together. And you would hear the crashing of these kneeling benches being pulled out, kind of like a thunderous sound throughout the church. When that settled down, you'd look, and here was this whole congregation from the balcony. We could see it really well, all on their knees in prayer before God. It was very special. In a similar way, there's something special about our experience of prayer when we kneel. Doing so says outwardly what should be true inwardly, that we are submitting ourselves to the Lord. When you kneel before him, you're saying, Lord, you're in control. I remember writing in one of my journals on an occasion that prayer is our declaration of dependence. And that is true. When we pray, we're saying, Lord, we're counting on you. Quite often it's true that we've tried everything else first, and now we come and

Now we begin the final reading from the book of Proverbs, from the Word. An excellent wife who can find? For her worth is far above jewels. The heart of her husband trusts in her, and he will have no lack of gain. She does him good and not evil all the days of her life. She looks for wool and flax and works with her hands in delight. She is like merchant ships. She brings her food from afar. She rises also while it is still night and gives food to her household and portions to her maidens. She considers a field and buys it. From her earnings, she plants a vineyard. She girds herself with strength and makes her arms strong. She senses that her gain is good. Her lamp does not go out at night. She stretches out her hands to the distaff, and her hands grasp the spindle.

0: Proverbs 31:20. She extends her hand to the poor, and she stretches out her hands to the needy. She is not afraid of the snow for her household, for all her household are clothed with scarlet. She makes coverings for herself. Her clothing is fine linen and purple. Her husband is known in the gates, when he sits among the elders of the land. She makes linen garments and sells them, and supplies belts to the tradesmen. Strength and dignity are her clothing, and she smiles at the future. She opens her mouth in wisdom, and the teaching of kindness is on her tongue. She looks well to the ways of her household, and does not eat the bread of idleness. Her children rise up and bless her, her husband also, and he praises her, saying, "Many daughters have done nobly, but you excel them all." Charm is deceitful, and beauty is vain, but a woman who fears the Lord, she shall be praised. Give her the product of her hands, and let her works praise her in the gates. And with those words from the Word, we complete these readings from the book of Proverbs in the Bible. Indeed, the Lord gives wisdom. Reading only from the Scriptures, I'm Nicholas Hope.
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1: Welcome to the Bible Class. We are in chapter 5, beginning in chapter 5 in just a moment or so, in Esther, the book of Esther. Hadassah would be another name for Esther. That's her Jewish name. Esther means Star of the East. And so we have seen much in the book of Esther. We've seen Ahasuerus, or Xerxes the First, as he dethroned his queen Vashti, and then a few years later had a beauty contest and chose Esther as his queen, not knowing her family background, not caring either for that matter, but she was Jewish. And then we see the nasty conniving of Haman and how he plotted against the Jews because Mordecai would not bow down as this ne'er-do-well came through as the king's chamberlain when he would come into the court of the king or when he would come into town in a parade or whatever. And Mordecai refused to bow down. He was a Jewish man who would not give Oriental reverence, or, if you will, the reverence prescribed for deity to such a one as Haman. He just wouldn't do it. And so that created a problem, and Haman figured out that they were Jewish, and then he decided he wanted to kill all the Jews. And so he offered the king a great amount of money, and the king went along with it, of course. The king not only being evil, but being greedy. And so that's where we are at the end of chapter 4. We have Esther calling for a fast and saying, "If I die, I die." I'm going to, if I perish, I perish, and going in to the king, even though that was forbidden. Now, if we go back to verse 14, here is Mordecai giving a view of providence. For if thou altogether holdest thy peace at this time, then shall their enlargement and deliverance arise to the Jews from another place. But thou and thy father's house shall be destroyed, and who knoweth whether thou art come to the kingdom for such a time as this? Providence. Providence. Providence means foreseeing. It suggests the idea of providing for the future. The theological use of the term is God's continuous activity whereby he makes all events work out according to his purposes. So the scripture teaches that God rules over the physical universe. We find that in Psalm 103:19. God rules over animal life in Job 12:10. God rules over the nations of the earth, Job 12:23. And God rules over the affairs of individuals in 1 Samuel 16:1. So while the book of Esther never mentions the name of God, the story is one of the fullest biblical illustrations of God's providence as he uses this young Jewish woman to protect the Jewish people. Now, throughout life, you're going to confront situations that are difficult. And so we've got to remember that either directly or indirectly, they come from God. And so we should seek to accomplish his will in every circumstance. And that's where we are with Esther here as we get ready to go into chapter 5. A few more words before we get there. We see this shadow of Haman and his evil coming across the book of Esther. It's a scene of sorrow and mourning, of course. We read of the ascendancy of a man called Haman, and there in chapter 5, we'll continue to read that. He was a wicked man. His days of being in leadership were going to be short, we'll see. And his joy was very short-lived as well. We'll see him becoming the chief minister of the king, and then we'll see him becoming the chief goat as well. Some have said that Haman was the Judas of Israel, whereas Christ had Judas Iscariot. We have Haman here in this book. The Jews, of course, consider him to be a wicked monster, and he was a wicked monster in the life of God's chosen people. During the reading of the book of Esther in Jewish synagogues at the Feast of Purim, the congregation may be found taking part in a chorus at every mention of the name of Haman. May his name be blotted out. The boys pound stones and bits of wood on which his hated name is written, and they try to make them go into splinters or to destroy them altogether. So we note that when this character Haman appears in the book of Esther, he had just been made the grand vizier. He'd been brought to the highest position under the king of Persia. The high honor, of course, turned his head. He was filled with pride. He swelled with vanity. He was bitterly humiliated when a porter at the gate did not do homage to him as he would to the king, and that was Mordecai. Haman was just simply an Oriental despot's favorite. He was the fair-haired boy. He was the pet of the king. And because of that, he had an inflated ego, and his pride was just beyond endurance. Because of that pride, foolish as it was, he couldn't endure the indifference of anybody, even the lowest of the low. And so the situation that Mordecai brought just by not bowing to him, which was nothing in reality, it became a capital offense in the mind of Haman. So, Mordecai, we've been teaching you, was a Jew, and as such could not give divine reverence, divine honor to a human being. Haman wanted that, and so he called for the wholesale massacre of all the Jews in the kingdom. And here we are with this huge bribe and all that went with it. Now, Esther, of course, called for fasting for herself, but there in chapter 4, verses 1 through 4, we see fasting and praying and weeping in sackcloth that the Jews already were involved in. And so we need to ask ourselves, perhaps, even as we go into chapter 5, why does God allow me to live on this earth? Why does God allow me to live at this particular hour? We must face the issues that God places before us, and we have to be available, as the young queen was, even to the point of, and if I perish, I perish. Now to chapter 5. We see the courage of Esther here. Now it came to pass on the third day, this is after the 3 days of fasting and prayer, that Esther put on her royal apparel. She dressed to the top and stood in the inner court of the king's house, over against the king's house. And the king sat upon his royal throne in the royal house, over against the gate of the house. And it was so, when the king saw Esther the queen standing in the court, that she obtained favor in his sight. And the king held out to Esther

Then said Jerash his wife and all his friends unto him, Let a gallows be made 50 cubits high, we'd say 75 feet, and tomorrow speak thou unto the king that Mordecai may be hanged thereon. Then go thou in merrily with the king into the banquet or unto the banquet, and the thing pleased Haman, and he caused the gallows to be made. This is worth contemplation, chapter 5, because chapter 5 gives us a very good study in evil. It also gives us a good study in a very thoughtful and wise queen. Queen Esther was challenged by Mordecai, her stepfather, and the fact was she had been given great blessings. She was in luxury, but she had not succumbed to the luxury of her surroundings. She chose a course of terrible danger to herself to try to help her people, the Jews. There's one thing that we should always do. Do what is right and leave the rest to God. If I could state it more emphatically, I would. If I could scream and yell as loud as any human being, I would, if it would help you understand. But let me just say it as calmly as I can and bring an emphasis to it one more time. Do what is right and leave the rest to God. Don't try to work your way through things by being crafty or by being smart. Just be right. Be correct. Be righteous in what you do. God prepares men and women for emergencies. Failure is not sin, but faithlessness is sin. So there's a time to act, and that time is to act when God speaks and tells us to act. So Esther was not spoiled by her situation, by her elevation to queen. She didn't forget the humble man who brought her up, who was her adoptive father. And so she was doing what she thought best in her wisdom that God had given her to approach the king. Of course, she was received by the king. We saw that in chapter 5. And so she invited him to the banquet and then invited him to the banquet for the second day. In chapter 6, we're going to see some very interesting stuff going on that God is doing. It's interesting how God works in the hearts, minds, and lives of people. And we're going to see some exciting things there in chapter 6. Now, we know that the gates of hell shall not prevail against Christ's own church. We know that God always has the victory, and he had the victory through Jesus Christ, his Son. It was given there on Calvary. And we got to see his deity as he came forth from the grave. So, we know that we don't have to worry about the victory. Esther had courage. She was doing what was right, and she left the rest to God. Well, it was providential that Esther did not give the request there at that first banquet because of what's going to happen in chapter 6. We need to, at times, I think we speed along. I think we need to give God time to do his work. It's not that God is slow. God just has his own timetable. And sometimes we just move forward for no reason. Now, we see here that a gallows is built. He caused the gallows to be made there in verse 14. And it haunts

0: the entirety of the book. Murder and Merriment. It might make a good title for the book as well. I don't think so. Then Go Thou in Merrily with the King Unto the Banquet. And It Pleased Haman. Now imagine, it pleased him that he was going to be able to murder, to execute somebody. It pleased him. And so after you get permission to murder Mordecai, go merrily into the banquet with the king. How callous, how terrible, how evil, and how much like the world today. Now, there is a great discussion about the gallows. In fact, let me share the various references. You've got it there in chapter 5. You've got it in chapter 6, 7, 8, and 9. The gallows is prominent in all of those places. Now, my question is this a gallows where you hang someone by a rope around the neck until they're dead? Or is this a spike upon which someone is impaled? I do not know. I have read enough commentators that differ on the point. So I really couldn't tell you. But if the stake, the impaling stake, was 75 feet high, that's a pretty good sized telephone pole. If it was a gallows, that still would be a very high gallows. That'd be 7 stories or more high. And the question is, why do you need a gallows 7.5 stories high? Probably just for everybody to see it. It rose up just like a skyscraper over the Shushan area. And so this was Haman's idea of making it very public that he was going to kill this person who had distressed him by not bowing down unto him. Now, there in chapter 5, you notice that Zeresh, his wife, and all his friends were the ones that encouraged him to make such a high gallows. He probably would have been happy just killing him with a knife, or having him executed by one of his henchmen with a knife. However, this was going to be a public spectacle. This was going to be something of a show. And that's what Haman liked. Have you noticed how evil likes to show itself? How evil likes to be seen? And evil wants to cast a shadow on the things of good. I am always amazed at the silly arguments and excuses from ungodly people toward the people of God. They are worthless at best, but on the face of them, most of them are ridiculous. And yet, they want to make a spectacle not only of themselves, but also of those who follow Christ. And so this was the advice. Have the gallows made, speak to the king that Mordecai may be hanged thereon, and then go thou in merrily with the king unto the banquet. How sick these people were.
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1: 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Later today at 11:30 on Love Worth Finding, the late Dr. Adrian Rogers returns to Hebrews chapter 12 to show the believer how to run like a champion. Hear the message. It's coming up at 11:30. It's time now for Mission Network News.
6: Thanks for joining me today on Mission Network News. I'm Ruth Kramer. Lebanon's place within a web of regional political alliances and rivalries makes the Israel-Hezbollah war everyone's business. Then grim circumstances make Christian radio all the more needed in Mexico. We'll explain what's happening in just a few moments. But first, tensions rise across the Middle East as a shaky ceasefire holds between Israel and Hezbollah in Lebanon. Yet Israeli strikes are continuing in Syria. Samuel of Redemptive Story says the regional situation is complicated and yet connected.
7: It's pretty much everyone against Israel, one way, shape, or form. Turkey is certainly part of that and has always been anti-Israel, especially Erdogan.
6: Neighboring Turkey is now weighing in. President Tayyip Erdogan says regional instability could lead to more refugees and financial pressure.
7: He's basically trying to communicate that Lebanon is a sovereign nation and should take care of itself, that Israel's continued attacks destabilize the region, including making it more difficult for Syria to restand on its own two legs.
6: But there's still hope. One Kurdish pastor recently told Samuel,
7: in the midst of all of this chaos in our region, is an opportunity for the gospel to go forth. And we're seeing that in the north part of Syria among the Kurds. God is doing something special. Many, many are coming to faith and following Jesus.
6: Samuel also describes gospel movements among the Alawite and Druze communities following recent violence.
7: It's in that instability that God does something. His spirit moves and people are drawn to him.
6: Pray that Christians in the Middle East will boldly share their faith as they care for people in need. Next, in Bangladesh, there's a growing sense of fear among Christians. That fear stems from two concerns: increasing persecution and rising tensions with neighboring India. Todd Nettleson with the Voice of the Martyrs USA says believers continue to face persecution at a local level.
8: They face mob violence. They face attacks at the village level. They sometimes face attacks within their own families.
6: The government's made statements supporting religious minorities.
8: The controlling party in the government has talked about being a rainbow country where people of different stripes, Hindus and Muslims and Buddhists and Christians, all have a place. But carrying that forward, especially at the village level, can be very difficult.
6: In some areas, Christians remain outsiders in the eyes of their neighbors. They often become easy targets for abuse. Another concern is the growing influence of Hindu nationalism in neighboring India. Many people move between Bangladesh and India, both legally and illegally.
8: Keep in mind, this is a Hindu nationalist party. Their philosophy is that India is a Hindu country. Only Hindus really belong there.
6: Believers fear this could bring the kind of persecution seen in other parts of India. Pray for the gospel to advance in Bangladesh. Pray, too, that God would protect believers in Bangladesh and neighboring India. And finally, organized criminal groups in Mexico are violating religious freedoms. Alejandro and Nayeli Vieira serve with Radio Encuentro Internacional, a partner of TWR in Mexico. Not only do some cartels demand payment to allow church gatherings to happen, they're also known to disrupt the services. Speaking through a translator, Alejandro says,
9: there is a fear in the communities, so people don't gather together at churches anymore because they are afraid for reprisals.
6: The breakdown of family structure leaves young people vulnerable to gang recruitment, and dozens of church leaders who try to save them have been kidnapped or killed in recent years. Radio Encuentro asks God to give strategic vision for broadcasting salvation, restoration for families, and hope for young people. They also pray that God would make their team invisible to enemies. Yet at the same time, Nayeli says the team wants to develop messages for gang members.
10: Ellos necesitan ser alcanzados también.
9: They also need to know Jesus. They also need to renounce to the cycle of violence in where they are.
6: Pray for God's blessing and protection over gospel broadcasts in Mexico. 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I'm Ruth Kramer.

Meteorologist Mike Cox, we will go from clouds and scattered showers to a partly cloudy Tuesday by the end of the day. Look for a high today of 80, then tonight it'll be mostly clear, or low 53 for tomorrow morning. As we look ahead toward Wednesday, a mostly sunny day feeling like summer with a high of 86. And we'll get more used to the summer feel for Thursday for sure with sunny skies. There could be a stray shower or thunderstorm late Thursday afternoon with a high of 88.

0: 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God is still on the throne, and prayer changes things. Today, Pastor Donald Perkins continues his verse-by-verse study of Revelation, and then a little later, Pastor Larry Spargimino and Matthew Suleiman will discuss the latest from the country of Pakistan. 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
1: Good to have you with us again. We'll continue our series, Understanding the Book of Revelation, Part 36. Now, last time we began a new start in Revelation chapter 13, looking at the beast out of the sea. We're going to continue there. And again, we're going to see some amazing things. We are further identifying this beast of Revelation chapter 13. And just by way of review, we covered a number of things. We talked about the beast out of the sea, gave reference to this kingdom coming out of the world nations. It represented a multitude of people, nations, languages, and tongues. And we talked about how this beast, as he comes out of the sea, he has 10 horns, and the horns have 10 crowns. This represents the revised Roman Empire. The crowns represent that particular revised Roman Empire being in power at that time. Its leader will be none other than the man of sin, the Antichrist. We also mentioned in chapter 13, verse 2, when John saw this beast, it looked like a leper. It had a feet like a bear, and it had a mouth like a lion. And we talked about that tied back to the book of Daniel, looking at the Grecian Empire represented by the leper. We talked about the the bear feet representing the Medo-Persian Empire, and then the mouth like a lion representing the kingdom of Babylon. In other words, when John saw this beast coming out of the sea, he saw a conglomeration of world kingdoms and governments throughout the course of history who have come against the nation of Israel, and it will come to a basic culmination or end with the revised Roman Empire represented by the 10 horns out of this beast. Again, its leader will be none other than the Antichrist. Now, I want to bring in a chart from the book Charting the End Times. It's a wonderful book, and this is an outline of the future, but you see a diagram here of the of Nebuchadnezzar's dream. This is from Daniel chapter 2, and King Nebuchadnezzar, he saw a head of gold, a chest of silver, belly of brass, legs, legs of iron and feet of iron and clay. But if you look further down the chart, Daniel also saw a vision of these different kingdoms as well, represented as different animals. Here you see the Babylonian Empire, which represented by the lion. You see the bear represented by the Medo-Persian Empire. You see the leopard there represented by the Grecian Empire. Then you see the Roman Empire. He's more of an indescript beast here, but this is the Roman Empire. And then lastly, you see the last one with the feet of iron and clay. You see a man there. It's part of the revised Roman Empire, which is the Antichrist. So this is where we are in prophecy. We are moving into Revelation chapter 13. We're in the mid part of the Great Tribulation. And then last week, we closed out looking at verse number 3. So I'm going to pick up at verse number 3. John wrote this. He says, "And I saw one of the heads as it were wounded to death, and his deadly wound was healed. And all the world wondered about this beast." Now, one of the heads of the seven headed beast was wounded with a mortal death wound or deadly wound. And, you know, again, there has been much debate among scholars today as to what this means. Some scholars hold the belief that this represents the Antichrist and that he will receive a deadly wound and that he will be resurrected during the Great Tribulation. And I'm going to talk a little bit more about that. And then as a result of this great miracle, many believe that this miracle would cause great deception, and it would allow people to literally believe the Antichrist as to who he claims that he will be. Now, others hold to the fact that this is showing the fall of the Roman Empire, and then the miracle of it being the revised Roman Empire in the end. Now, for many years, I believe this deadly wound to one of the beast's heads represented one of the seven kingdoms that would fall, namely the Roman Empire. And the miracle of it, again, was the healing. So I held that view for a long time. But, you know, I'm forever a student, and I'm constantly growing as well. But, you know, looking at other colleagues and other scholars, you know, I come to a different view now, and I'm going to present that to you as well. I believe that this does represent Antichrist during the time of tribulation, being wounded unto death and literally being healed. So what I'm going to do, I'm going to give you some scholars' views in reference to it. So the first one I want to look at here is Dr. Mark Hitchcock from his book, 101 Answers to Questions About the Book of Revelation. And he deals with the subject, will the beast be assassinated and come back to life? Listen to what he says. There are three main views on the meaning of these words. Some believe that the death and resurrection here refers to the demise of the Roman Empire in AD 476 and its comeback in the end times. In other words, this is talking about the empire rising from the dead and not a man. The main problem with this view is how the world responds to the beast's restoration. And again, this is one of those key things that we must look at, too, because we're going to see as we go further in the text of Revelation 13 that the world will literally marvel at the beast's restoration as he comes back to life. They're going to be amazed by it. He goes on to say this: would the revival of the Roman Empire really cause people all over the globe to respond as described in Revelation 13:3? No, the people will be so amazed that they follow after the beast. This would be much more likely if it refers to a man rather than an empire. A revival of the Roman Empire would hardly leave the world dumbstruck and cause everyone to follow it. And again, that's a great point to bring out. This transition would be a slow transition of it coming back, and the world would probably really wouldn't notice it before they realize they're in the revised Roman Empire. But if this man was raised from the dead, that would make the news. And again, many people would literally follow him. He goes on to close it by saying this: if a great world leader were assassinated with a fatal wound to his head, then came back to life a few days later, people would understandingly respond in amazement. And again, that's a great point that you got to look at. And during the time of the Great Tribulation, we're going to see, too, that the Antichrist, he's about miracles. He's about making his case. He's about deceiving people. People will come under the Antichrist's demonic influence. And as a result of that, I mean, it's going to be people will literally be deceived by the deceptive miracles that will happen during that time. Now, I want to quote another scholar from the late Dr. Jack Van Impe from his book, Revelation Revealed. Listen to what he says. He says, the wounding of the beast is mentioned three times in the chapter, verse 3, verse 12, and verse 14. The wound produced death, but restoration to life follows. Some commentators think that this statement represents the fall of the old Roman Empire and its restoration through the 10-nation confederacy. Others believe that it speaks of the resurrection of Judas Iscariot. Listen at this. Some believe that it talks about the resurrection of Judas Iscariot. For he and Antichrist are the only ones called the sons of perdition. And that's true. Judas was called the son of perdition. The Antichrist called the son of perdition or the son of hell. In other words, these men, their lives and their choices will send them both to this place called hell. He goes on to say in John 17, 12 and 2 Thessalonians chapter 2, verse number 3. He said a third possibility would be that the Antichrist is assassinated midway through the tribulation hour, perhaps in retaliation for overthrowing three members of the original 10 Federation. That's going to happen because when Antichrist comes on the scene, he's going to come conquering. And three of the 10 nations that form with him in this 10 Confederacy, three of them, he's going to shut them down. He's going to attack them. And he's going to conquer them, and then the others will basically just submit their will or kingdoms to him. He goes on to say, such an event would give the great counterfeiter, Satan, the opportunity to perform a resurrection. This would prove invaluable to the prestige of the Antichrist, since the deity of Jesus Christ was affirmed by the resurrection 2,000 years before. In Matthew chapter 12, verses 39 through 40, he said, remember that Antichrist proclaims himself God and even sits in the temple of Jerusalem during the tribulation. 2 Thessalonians chapter 2, verse number 4, and Matthew chapter 24, verse 15. Thus, a counterfeit resurrection would assure the world that he is all he claims to be. I personally believe this to be the correct solution, because when it happens, all the world wanders after him. And that's what the scripture says. They wander after him. Mankind is literally overwhelmed by the Antichrist's power and authority. And, you know, this is really amazing here because the scripture literally talks about this great deception that the Antichrist will cause. You know, I'm reminded of a passage, and I wish I had this in the presentation, but I'm going to go ahead and read this to you because this is an amazing passage found in 2 Thessalonians here. And I'm going to read this because when the Antichrist come on the scene, it's going to be such a deception, and the scripture literally talks about this supernatural deception that's going to literally come on the scene. So I'm going to read this for you. This is found in 2 Thessalonians chapter 2, and it's literally talking about the Antichrist when he deceives. I'm going to start here, chapter 2 of 2 Thessalonians, verse number 7. The Bible says, for the mystery of iniquity doth already work, only he who now letteth will let until he be taken out of the way. Verse 8, and then shall that wicked be revealed, talking about the Antichrist, that wicked be revealed, whom the Lord shall consume with the spirit of his mouth and shall destroy with the brightness of his coming. Listen to this, even him, talking about the Antichrist, whose coming is after the working of Satan with all power, signs, and lying wonders. Listen to this, and with all deceivableness of unrighteousness in them that perish, because they receive not the love of the truth that they might be saved. And for this cause, God shall send them strong delusions that they should believe a lie, that they all might be damned who believed not the truth, but had pleasure in unrighteousness. This is powerful, saints. This is during the time of the tribulation. The Antichrist will have a supernatural ability to deceive mankind. The scripture says here that God will allow them to receive a spirit of delusion because they have rejected truth. They've rejected the truth of the gospel. Many people who've heard the gospel and rejected that gospel, they don't want it. Many of them may find themselves on the other side of the tribulation coming under this supernatural deception of the Antichrist. Again, verse 11 says, for this cause God shall send them strong delusions that they should believe a lie. These people have rejected Christ. They have rejected God's love advance. And when the Antichrist come on the scene, they're going to be marveled and deceived by him. Again, I want to bring in our chart again. This is taking place right at the center part of the Great Tribulation. Right at the midpoint is when the Antichrist, he would desecrate the Jewish altars. He's going to break the covenant with Israel, and he will receive his power. Now, something I didn't mention before in verse 1 and 2, it also talked about the Antichrist or this beast receiving his seat, power, and authority from the dragon. Now, the dragon is Satan, the devil. What's going to happen at the time of the Great Tribulation, we're going to see it going forward here, that God is going to allow the Antichrist to receive his full demon power from Satan. His seat of authority, meaning that he's going to allow him to rule over the Antichrist, to rule over the revised Roman Empire. This is going to be a different world this world has never seen. That's why, again, I keep reiterating as we're going through the tribulation, Jesus said it will be a time this world has never seen nor never ever will see again. It's going to be a world like none other. But you know something? Men today are hungry for a world leader. Mankind wants peace, but he don't want to come to God. You know, peace is only found in Jesus Christ. You know, the Bible called Jesus the Savior, the Prince of Peace. You know, peace will not last or happen until we get into the millennial kingdom when the Prince of Peace, Jesus Christ, is seated on the throne. Any peace before that will literally be a counterfeit peace. And this is what the Antichrist is going to offer. Daniel said that by peace, this Antichrist, this man of sin, he will destroy many by this false peace. Now, we're going to move a step further now in the study. We're still in chapter 13. We're looking at this Antichrist. And now we're going to literally see the man of sin being revealed. But I want to quote an amazing quote here. We mentioned this quote in our series dealing with the Antichrist, but this is something that's amazing. The Secretary General of NATO back in around 1957 to 1960, he made an astounding quote that I think is the heart of the world today, looking for a man who's going to bring peace. The world is ready, I believe, to receive an Antichrist. Listen what he says. Now, this is quoting Henry Speke, the Secretary General of NATO, 1957 to 1960. He said this: "What we want is a man of sufficient stature to hold the alliances of all the people and to lift us out of the economic morass into which we are sinking. Send us such a man, and be he God or devil, we will receive him. We will receive him." Listen. This is the heart cry of the world. The world is looking for a man who could bring peace. Henry Speke said, "Be it God or the devil, give us somebody who can lift us out of where we are." This was back then, 1956, 1960. And you know where we are today and the things that are going on today. I mean, the world is crying for a world leader. And guess what? One is coming, but they're not going to like him. Now, I'm going to give you another verse here in 2 Thessalonians chapter 2. Verse 3, the Apostle Paul, again, talking about the Antichrist, he says, "Let no man deceive you by any means, for that day shall not come except there come a falling away first, and that man of sin be revealed." Listen at this, the son of perdition. The scriptures tell us that this man, this Antichrist, is coming, and here we find it in Revelation chapter 13. Now, I want to quote here from the book, "Who is the Antichrist?" by Dr. Mark Hitchcock, and I love what he shared here. It's in reference to why should we be concerned about the Antichrist. Listen to what he says. "Few people probably realize that there are more than 100 passages of Scripture that describe the origin, the nationality, the character, the career, the kingdom, the final doom of the Antichrist. God doesn't want us to be overoccupied with this individual to an unhealthy or unbalanced way, but clearly God wants us to know about this coming Prince of Darkness, for he has chosen to tell us a lot about him. The sheer volume of information about the Antichrist in the Scriptures is reason enough for us to understand who he is and what he would do." Now, again, in chapter 13, is where we're going to find out a lot about this man of sin, this Antichrist, this world leader, this world conqueror, the head, the leader of the revised Roman Empire. Now, let's go back to Revelation 13, and now we're going to pick up at verse number 4. John wrote, "And they worshiped the dragon, which gave power to the beast. And they worshiped the beast, saying, Who is like unto the beast? Who is able to make war with him?" Now here, an amazing thing happens. In the tribulation, worship is going to break out for the dragon. Now, we learned last week the dragon represented the devil. So there would be satanic worship during the tribulation. These people are going to worship the devil because he has given power to his man, the Antichrist. They're going to also worship the beast. Now, we're going to find out going forward that people who take the mark of the beast, but also people who worship the Antichrist, they will have damned their souls for all eternity. To worship the Antichrist is just like taking the mark of the beast. And we're going to see that as we go forward. But again, these people are going to worship Satan, satanic worship, and they're going to worship the beast, the Antichrist. And then they're going to declare who is able to make war against him.
0: 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Now, here is Dr. Larry Spargimino.
2: This is Pastor Larry, and I'm so excited that we've got a special guest. His name is Matthew. He is from Pakistan. He is an apologist for Christianity. He's done a lot of ministry to Muslims, and he's had a lot of great success. I understand 1,000 Muslims, Matthew?
3: Over 1,000 Muslims.
2: Over 1,000 Muslims have been converted to the Lord Jesus Christ to follow him. I think what's really special about Matthew is that he reads the Quran in the original language. So if he says this is contradictory, or if he says there are some versions of the Quran that don't have this, or other Muslim nations use a different version, he knows what he's talking about. Matthew, thank you so much. You're from Pakistan, and we are here in Oklahoma having a wonderful, wonderful fellowship already.
3: Yes, sir. Well, thanks for having me. It's really nice to be here.
2: Matthew, tell us, what kind of ministry are you involved in? Do you speak just to Muslims eyeball to eyeball, or do you hold great meetings with crowds of people? How do you organize something like this in Pakistan? I'm thinking the government, you know, if you look at the flag, it's a Muslim nation. Tell us a little bit about that.
3: Okay, so I accepted the Lord Jesus Christ back in 2006, although I was born in a Christian family, but my life wasn't a good as per Christian standards, you know. I was into all kinds of bad stuff. God saved me from myself in 2006. And then he called me into ministry by the mid-2007. In Pakistan, religious debates are banned. You cannot debate religion in Pakistan. In 2008, I had my first debate with a Muslim apologist. And that was the first debate in the history of Pakistan, the first public debate. So God honored me by making me the first Pakistani Christian to use as a Christian debater in Pakistan, in the history of Pakistan. When that happened, I had a few more debates, and I was isolated by everyone, by my church, by my family and friends, because they used to say, you are going to die, and you are going to bring us down along with you. You are like a bomb, and when you explode, we are going to burn with you. It wasn't easy. I was joined by 5 Christian brethren earlier, but they left me within a month. It has never been easy. I basically am a Christian apologist. I write and speak for the defense of Christian faith, But that's not the only thing I do. I do Christian polemics as well, which is to go offensive against Islam, as well as heresies such as Mormonism, Unitarianism, Jehovah's Witnesses, SDA.
2: Seventh-day Adventism.
3: Yeah. Mm-hmm. So, but I use logic and reasoning to defend Christian faith, as well as to attack or go offensive against heresies, cults, and false religions.
2: Yes, lots of them today.
3: Yeah. Islam, Hinduism, Judaism, Christianity are the areas of my expertise. And I have also studied a few things about Greek mythology, ancient Egyptian mythology, Roman mythology, and Norse mythology. So, yeah, I'm into different kind of things. But my main area is Islam, considering the fact that I belong to a Muslim majority country.
2: One of the things that I'd really like you to explain, I think I know the answer because I've been to Pakistan several times. What is it about Jesus Christ that is so attractive to people all over the world?
3: Yep. So, well, when it comes to Christians in Muslim majority countries, they love Jesus Christ because they know that he loved us first.
2: Well, Matthew, it's been a great delight and an honor. We certainly pray for you, pray for your ministry, and we're really anxious to read some of your stuff in English. God bless you, dear brother.
3: And you as well, sir. Thank you.
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0: Well, that's all the time we have for our Tuesday get-together today. This is Mark Ferguson, and I am so thankful that I got to spend some time with you this morning. Coming up at 10, we have Renewing Your Mind. At 10:30, it's Insight for Living. Just after 11 o'clock, the Baptist Bible Hour. Then 11:30 for Love Worth Finding. Hope that you have a terrific Tuesday. Stay tuned. Mike Cox takes you through the midday hours. Time now for SRN News.
1: For SRN News, I'm Rich Thomason in Washington. Another round of primaries on tap today. Voters in four states, Maryland and New York, South Carolina and Utah, heading to the polls.
2: In New York City, Socialist Mayor Zoran Mamdani endorsing three far-left candidates who are running against sitting Democrat members of Congress. In South Carolina, an interesting situation. There's a runoff race for two Republicans running for governor. President Trump actually endorsing both of them, Pam Yvette and Alan Wilson. The president writing on his Truth Social page, "I can't hurt one of them by only endorsing the other." He goes on to say, "It's a wealth of riches with either you can't go wrong."
1: Correspondent Laura Winters. The Senate has passed housing legislation, could come to a vote later today in the House. The goal is to bring down home prices while increasing the supply of houses.
3: The bill represents one of the most sweeping efforts in recent decades to reduce federal regulations for housing and increase local control. The legislation bans corporate investors from buying single-family homes. That's to ensure homes are available for families rather than large corporations. It also addresses concerns about investor-driven price inflation. After final approval this week, the bill goes on to President Trump, who has already signaled his support. Bob Agner reported.
1: Iran's president is in Pakistan for talks with leaders mediating negotiations between Tehran and Washington. Today's visit comes as technical teams in Switzerland work to hammer out details of a deal following high-level talks between Iran and the U.S. President Trump set to visit Pennsylvania for the fifth time in his second term. He will hold a rally today at an Allentown area Mack truck plant, highlighting the economy and U.S. manufacturing. Watching Wall Street, Dow futures down 233 points. The NASDAQ futures are off 887. This is SRN News.
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5: The scripture says that he came to Jesus begging him. The ruler of the synagogue had suddenly become a beggar. How many times in your life have you been reduced to begging? It takes a serious matter, doesn't it? Well, this man had a reason to beg. We read he fell down at Jesus' feet and begged him to come to his house, for he had an only daughter about 12 years of age, and she was dying. Now, when your only daughter, your child, is dying, you will beg.
6: Throughout our lives as Christians, we experience different seasons. Seasons of blessing and joy, but also seasons of lack, and even seasons of sorrow and suffering. Even in those low moments, we may be brought to our knees, just like Jairus, this ruler of the synagogue. Hello and welcome to the Tuesday edition of Renewing Your Mind. And this week, we're meeting people who had face-to-face encounters with Jesus. We've learned that Jairus would beg Jesus to come. But did he? Let's find out as we join Dr. Sproul.
5: I was in Miami a couple of years ago, and somebody came up to me and asked me if I would visit the home of a woman who was a Christian who had been suffering from cancer for 10 years. And so I went to meet with this person, and I sat and talked with her, and she related to me the experience that she had gone through over this 10-year period of time. And at one point in our conversation, she reached over and she grasped my hand and she squeezed my hand, and tears came to her eyes, and she said, "RC, I don't know how much longer I can take this. And I think we've all known people who have gone through protracted periods of pain and of suffering, and they really don't know how they've been able to manage over the long haul. And it's extremely difficult for us to give words that are really bringing comfort to them. But I did think on that occasion when I met that woman of a woman who is recounted in the New Testament that came face to face with Jesus. This woman met Jesus from a human perspective almost by accident. And her story is interwoven with the narrative that is provided for us by St. Luke about another encounter that Jesus had with somebody altogether different. Let's look, if we might, at the biblical text that gives us this history. It's found in the 8th chapter of the Gospel according to St. Luke, beginning in verse 40. We read these words, "So it was when Jesus returned that the multitude welcomed him, for they were all waiting for him. And behold, there came a man named Jairus, and he was a ruler of the synagogue. And he fell down at Jesus' feet and begged him to come to his house." Let me just interrupt the reading of the text at that point. We have very little information about this gentleman, but the information that is given is extraordinarily significant. We're told that he's a ruler of the synagogue. And as we read the gospel narratives of Jesus' life, we know that the most hostile people toward Jesus were those who were connected with the religious establishment of his day. But here we have a noteworthy exception, a man by the name of Jairus, who is a ruler of the synagogue, who is not hostile to Jesus, but very much like the rich young ruler whom we've already met along this way, came up to Jesus and fell on his face before him. And he put himself in a posture of obeisance, and the scripture says that he came to Jesus begging him. The ruler of the synagogue had suddenly become a mendicant. He had become a beggar. For a person of that status and that station in life to go up to a complete stranger on the street and begin to

only daughter, about 12 years of age, and she was dying. Now, when your only daughter, your child, is dying, you will beg. I remember before I was even a Christian, going to a hospital in Pittsburgh where my sister was in an operating room hemorrhaging, and the doctors were very grim about her prognosis, and we were preparing ourselves for the worst. And I can remember in the midnight hour standing in front of the elevator and watching the needle go up and mark the levels of the floor going up and coming down, because I knew what floor my sister was on, and I also knew what floor was the morgue. And I was watching the numbers change to see if the numbers were moving from my sister's room to the morgue. I'll never forget that. And finally, in my desperation, as I said, I wasn't a Christian, I left that lobby in front of the elevator, and I went to the chapel, and I got down on my knees, and I started to beg God for my sister's life. Please, God, don't let my sister die. And we all understand when we're in life and death situations like that, that it is no embarrassment whatsoever to beg. And so Jairus comes to Jesus, begging him to come with him. Now, there's a huge crowd there, and the crowd is not aware of this crisis of Jairus. They're not interested in his problems. They have come to hear the speeches of Jesus. And this man is really asking Jesus to interrupt his busy schedule, to go out of the way, to come to the man's house and do something to help his daughter who is dying. Jesus agrees. Now let's listen to what happens. But as he went, the multitudes thronged him. Have you ever seen a famous person being thronged by a mass of people, that people, they need bodyguards to keep the crowds away? Jesus was a celebrity. The people came to hear him speak. He's not going to give an address. Instead, he leaves with this poor man. And you can imagine how the word goes through the crowd like wildfire. Jesus is going to heal a dying girl. And they're pressing and milling and pushing and shoving as they crowd around Jesus, and they want to be eyewitnesses of his next spectacular work. Now we have an intrusion in the narrative, a parenthesis, an interruption, if you will. Now a woman having a flow of blood for 12 years, who had spent all her livelihood on physicians and could not be healed by any, came from behind and touched the border of his garment, and immediately her flow of blood stopped. Listen to that narrative. This miserable woman had been sick for 12 years. She had had no relief from this condition of hemorrhaging. She had gone to every doctor. She had tried every remedy. She had taken every conceivable medicine, and nothing worked. In fact, the scriptures tell us that she had spent all of her money that she had seeking a cure. Do you know people like that? Like that woman in Miami. No

close enough to him to touch him. Maybe that'll help. And when she touches him, the scriptures tell us that instantly, immediately, the hemorrhage stops. Now think about it. 12 years without cessation. And in an instant, it stops. She can hardly believe it. But not only does the blood stop, but Jesus stopped. Now remember what Jesus is doing. He's about to go deal with Jairus' daughter, who was dying. He stops and turns around and he says, "Who touched me?" Now, what's the response of the disciples to that question? I mean, they had enormous respect for Jesus, but sometimes they were frustrated with him. And you can sense their frustration here in this narrative because they're saying, like, "What do you mean, who touched you? There's thousands of people bumping up against you every second. The whole crowd's milling around. How are we supposed to know who touched you? What are you, Jesus? Suddenly a prima donna that you can't stand to have somebody bump up against you?" And no, they knew better than that. But to them, it was a ridiculous question. Who touched me? Isn't it interesting that a religious song has been written from this occasion? I can remember at the end of his life, Jimmy Durante, of all people, recorded an album of religious music. And the lead song on that particular album was the popular religious hymn, "Who Touched Me?" And there, I'll never forget listening to Jimmy Durante, singing, "He Touched Me. He Touched Me." "Yes, he touched me," and it was almost funny, except in his old age, this comedian, the way he sang that song, wasn't funny at all. He was singing to the world that he had felt the touch of Christ on his life. And I was moved when I heard Jimmy Durante sing that song, "He Touched Me." As anybody who's a Christian knows what it means to be touched by Christ. Well, on this occasion, it wasn't that Christ touched the woman. It was that the woman touched him. And Jesus turns and says, "Who touched me?" How do we know who touched you? Jesus ignores all of that. And he said, "Somebody touched me because I felt the power go out of me." That's a poignant, poignant statement by Christ. And when we look at the portrait of Jesus that we have in the New Testament and the power that is manifest in him, his life is a blaze of miracle. And we have the tendency to think that Christ performed all of these powerful acts strictly under the cloak of his divine nature and for which it's nothing. But if we look carefully at the Christology of the New Testament, we see that in the incarnation, the human nature of Christ is endowed with an extraordinary empowering from God the Holy Spirit that takes place at his baptism. And that when Christ exercises this power, there is a significant loss to himself. There is a loss of the power that has been invested in him. There is a draining of that power from his own humanity. I say that for this reason. Ladies and gentlemen, don't think that the ministry of compassion that was exercised by our Lord was done without great personal

0: cost to him. It's not by accident that in the canonic hymn of Philippians 2, the apostle uses and chooses the word to empty to refer to the earthly ministry of Christ, who willingly emptied himself. And anyone who has ever been in ministry knows how emptying it can be. And Jesus found it necessary on a regular basis to withdraw from the crowds and leave the multitudes to get alone with the Father, sometimes spending all night in prayer because he was being emptied, drained constantly. I perceived power going out from me. Verse 47, now when the woman saw that she was not hidden, she came trembling and falling down before him. And she declared to him in the presence of all the people the reason she had touched him and how she was healed immediately. And he said to her, daughter, be of good cheer. Your faith has made you well. Go in peace. She was frightened. Who wouldn't be frightened? The very power of Christ was enough to terrify people. And when now he stops, after she's received this great benefit, she's very thankful. She wants to go home and write him a thank you note and just sort of sneak out of the way. And Jesus stops, and this poor woman is caught. She just interrupted the teacher. Who touched me? And he turns around and he's looking, scanning the crowd, and his eyes fall upon this woman, and she realizes that she can't hide anymore. And she's terrified. And so she comes up to Jesus, and the Bible says she's trembling. And again, she falls down before him and explains that she had touched him out of her desperation. And Jesus senses her terror. He says, it's okay. Cheer up. Be of good cheer. Your faith has made you whole. Go now. Go on home. And go in peace. See, he not only gave her wellness, he gave her peace, which was even more valuable than the physical healing that she experienced. Well, while this drama is taking place, there's another interruption. Somebody else intrudes on the scene, as we read it here. While he was still speaking to this woman, someone came from the ruler of the synagogue's house saying to him, your daughter is dead. Do not trouble the teacher. He comes with the bad news. Jairus, it's too late. Let the master go back about his business. Time for you to come home. The whole household is in mourning. Let the teacher go. She's dead. But the obvious point is, it wasn't too late. It wasn't too late for Christ. When Jesus heard it, he answered him saying, do not be afraid. Only believe, and she will be made well. What he is saying to Jairus is not to have some cheap religious experience of faith. When he says only believe, he's saying to Jairus, Jairus, trust me. Is there any more difficult time to trust God than when the news has come of death? Jesus says, trust me. And he keeps going. Wouldn't you love to be able to interview Jairus and ask him, what was in your mind when you heard the news that your daughter was dead and Jesus said, let's keep going, we're going to go home anyway? I mean, weren't you hoping against hope, believing against belief, that it wasn't too late after all. When he came to the house, he permitted no one to go in except Peter, James, and John, and the father and mother of the girl. Now all wept and mourned for her, but he said, "Do not weep. She is not dead, but sleeping." And they ridiculed him, knowing that she was dead. Jesus is not trying to play games here. When he says she is not dead, he's not saying that she has not succumbed. Jesus knew very well that the girl had died. And Luke understands very well that the girl had died. And everybody in the house understood very well that the girl had died. And he's not just speaking euphemistically, but what he is saying to these people is, don't be afraid. This death is not permanent. I have the keys to life and death. I have power over death. And if I call her back from death, she will come, just as you can come in the morning and rouse someone who is sleeping, so I can rouse somebody who is dead. But he put them all outside and took her by the hand and called, saying, "Little girl, arise." And her spirit returned, and she arose immediately. And he commanded that something be given to her to eat. "Little girl, arise." One of the lessons that we have from this narrative that I hope we will take home with us is that Jesus is never too busy to take time to act, to listen, to respond to people in need. I know that I hate surprises. I hate to be interrupted when I have a busy task in front of me. And Jesus certainly had a task. He was really on the way to raise somebody from the dead when this woman with the issue of blood interrupted him. But for Jesus, she was not simply a face in the crowd. And that's one of the things that concerns me deeply as a Christian and as a pastor, that sometimes we think that God is so busy, concerned with all of the great, vast cosmic problems that he has to care for in his providence, that he's too busy for us. But Jesus tells us that the very hairs on our head are numbered, and there's never even a bird that falls to the ground, but that God the Father sees it and notices it. And Jesus demonstrates that in this episode in his earthly ministry. He was not too busy. The crowd was not too large. He stopped to heal a woman alone.
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0: I want you to understand that the light that the disciples see in Christ is not a reflection. It is a light that is coming from inside of him, bursting through the shell of his body and of his garments as the glory of his deity now explodes on the scene. And when they see this, what's their reaction? It's the same reaction all of us would have. They were terrified.
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2: 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I'm Mike Cox. 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
2: I'm meteorologist Mike Cox. We will go from clouds and scattered showers to a partly cloudy Tuesday by the end of the day. Look for a high today of 80. Then tonight it'll be mostly clear, or low 53 for tomorrow morning. As we look ahead toward Wednesday, a mostly sunny day feeling like summer with a high of 86. And we'll get more used to the summer feel for Thursday for sure with sunny skies. There could be a stray shower or thunderstorm late Thursday afternoon with a high of 88.

people who say they believe in God have a distorted view of God. They have not accepted the testimony that God gives of himself and his word. And to make a mistake about what a person believes concerning God can have serious consequences. We're going to look at an example of that, turning to the book of 1 Kings, chapter 20, and verse 28. And there came a man of God and spake unto the king of Israel and said, Thus saith the Lord, because the Syrians have said, The Lord is the God of the hills, but not the God of the valleys. Therefore will I deliver all this great multitude into thine hand, and ye shall know that I am the Lord. Israel's small army had defeated the larger army of the Syrians. And so the Syrians concluded it must have been that Israel's God fought for them and made it possible for them to win. But they assumed that Israel's God was like their gods. They had many gods. Their gods were local gods. They didn't envision that any one God had authority and power over all the earth. They had gods of the mountains, gods of the rivers, gods of their fields, gods of their own houses. And so they concluded that since this battle that they lost was in the hills, that the God of Israel was the God of the hills, but not the God of the valleys. Now, because of this blasphemy, this incorrect conclusion, these words that were greatly in error, God is offended. God is a jealous God. And he's not going to allow his name to be trampled upon. And so because of their sin, God now declares that Israel will again defeat them. And it says this, Israel pitched before them like two little flocks of kids, but the Syrians filled the country. So if you look at that scene, it appears that Syria is going to win. The Syrians filled the country. There were thousands in their army. And Israel's little group looked like two little flocks of kids. But because God said, I'm going to give my people victory, not because they're such outstanding people. There were a lot of things wrong with them, and their king Ahab was deplorable. But God sends word, it's not because Ahab was a great king, but because of what the Syrians had said, God says, I'm going to give you victory. And so it was. Goes on to say, and the children of Israel slew the Syrians and 100,000 footmen in one day. So this smaller group that looked like there was no possibility they could succeed did succeed. It wasn't because of their numbers. It wasn't because of their strength. It wasn't because they were deserving. It was because God says, I'm going to defend my own name. And then the rest fled to Aphek into the city. And there a wall fell upon 27,000 of the men that were left. So God gave them a notable victory. As we look at this passage, we're going to consider three things. First of all, a wrong view. Secondly, a right attitude. And thirdly, a great outcome. First, we think about the wrong view. The idea that the true God is very much like the gods that are man-made gods. This is addressed in Psalm 115, verse 2. Wherefore should the heathen say, Where is now their God? But our God is in the heavens. He hath done whatsoever he hath pleased. That's a wonderful declaration. We could stop right there and talk for a good while. How reassuring it is, how encouraging it is to know that the God that we worship is in the heavens and he is doing whatever he pleases. Nobody can hinder him.
Nobody can give him advice or counsel. Nobody can correct him. He does whatever he pleases. Now, he says, in contrast, their idols are silver and gold, the work of men's hands. They have mouths, but they speak not, eyes, but they see not. And it goes on to describe the various things about them, saying that in each case, they are incapable of functioning, of course, because

that make them are like unto them. So is everyone that trusteth in them. The people that made them made a God that is empty and meaningless, and the people are very much like them, drawing the wrong conclusion about the true and living God. So he says, O Israel, trust thou in the Lord. He is their help and their shield. Trust in the Lord. Don't be distracted by the idols and the empty, vain gods that others have recognized. Now, it might be said, surely we don't know of people who are worshiping a god made out of gold or an idol made out of silver. But the fact is that all across the land today, people design a god according to their own preferences. I've heard people say, well, I know God wants me to be happy. And generally when they make that declaration, they intend to follow it up by saying, here's what would make me happy. Here's what I want to do. And so since God wants me to be happy, I'm sure it's all right for me to do it. Well, yes, God does want his people to be happy, but true joy and happiness does not come by charting our own course, setting our own standards, making our own rules, but by bowing in submission to God. So somebody will say, well, God would never impose his rules on me. He lets me decide what works for me. I'm my own person. I have a right to decide whether this is something that is good or bad. I don't want to be cumbered with these rules and laws that come from an ancient book. So with a very independent spirit, they want to make their own choices. And they have the idea that a God who would try to impose his rules on me is not the God that I worship. And again, that God, the God that I worship, they say, would not want anything bad to happen. Makes us think of the book by Rabbi Kirshner a few years ago when he talked about why bad things happen to good people. Well, first of all, he missed it in the title because there are no good people. We are all sinners. But he drew the conclusion that there are things God would like to do. He'd like to give you a better deal, but he just can't pull it off. Well, that's certainly a distortion of the truth about the living God that we worship. And then people like to think about God being nice. I like to have a little nice God that operates the way I want him to operate, that does what I want him to do. And I've had actually people say to me, my God would never punish anybody. Well, then that's not the God of the Bible. But look at the book of Nahum, chapter 1, verse 3. The Lord is slow to anger and great in power and will not at all acquit the wicked. The Lord hath his way in the whirlwind and in the storm and in the clouds are the dust of his feet. Verse 6, who can stand before his indignation and who can abide in the fierceness of his anger? His fury is poured out like fire and the rocks are thrown down by him. Now this is a description God gives of himself, because as the prophet wrote these words, he was writing them under the direction and inspiration of the Holy Spirit. And what we learned then about the true God is he will not at all acquit the wicked. So, well, how are any of us saved? Well, it's obviously not because God says, I'm just going to overlook sin and pretend it's not there. But it's only because of the perfect sacrifice of Jesus Christ, so that the justice is met, the just demands of the law are met, but that mercy then can be bestowed upon us through what Jesus Christ has accomplished. And then as we think about the error, the wrong view that people have, they have the idea that God will ignore any of the boasts and the actions of unbelievers that are not what they ought to be. But let's look at Psalm 94, the fourth verse. How long shall they utter and speak hard things, and all the workers of iniquity boast themselves?
psalmist says,

0: questioning, Lord, how long can this go on? The workers of iniquity boasting themselves. They break in pieces thy people, O Lord, and afflict thine heritage. Verse 7, yet they say, Lord, the Lord shall not see, neither shall the God of Jacob regard it. They have the idea that we can say what we want to say, and God will pay no attention to it. We can do what we want to do, and God will not see it. What a mistaken idea about the God of the Bible. Verse 23, and he shall bring upon them their own iniquity, and shall cut them off in their own wickedness. Yea, the Lord our God shall cut them off. So the idea that God will just turn his head and not give any attention to what the wicked are doing is totally erroneous. Now, we apply that to the wicked, to those who are bold and speak words against the true and living God. But there's an element of that that we all need to apply. Are there times that we forget that God observes us, that he knows exactly where we are, what we're doing, what we say, what we think, what our motives are? Do we have the idea that he will not see? That's what these people are saying. They say, the Lord shall not see, neither will the God of Jacob regard. Let us be mindful that God knows all about us. He observes us. He knows the deep secrets of our own heart, everything that motivates us, all the reasons behind what we do. So when Paul came to Mars Hill and he saw those various statues to the gods that they worshiped and saw the one to the unknown God, he said, I want to tell you about him. Acts 17, verse 30. And the times of this ignorance God winked at, but now commandeth all men everywhere to repent, because he hath appointed a day in which he will judge the world in righteousness by that man whom he hath ordained, whereof he hath given assurance unto all men, in that he hath raised him from the dead. Paul says, you may have taken comfort in the fact that no judgment has immediately fallen. God has been merciful and gracious, but at this point he's commanding all men everywhere to repent, and the reason is there's coming a day of judgment, and Jesus Christ that he raised from the dead will be that judge. And so the great error of the Syrians, their great mistake was to say that God can only work and bless in the mountains. Well, you say, I know better than that. The God that I worship is a God of sovereign power. He's omnipotent. He can work anytime, any place, anywhere. But have there been moments when you've struggled with doubt? You were in the valley. You were in the low place. You were going through difficult times. And you didn't have the peace and the comfort that you desired. And maybe you were questioning, is God going to be with me in this dark day? But here's the promise. Isaiah chapter 43, verse 2. When thou passest through the waters, I will be with thee. And through the rivers, they shall not overflow thee. When thou walkest through the fire, thou shalt not be burned, neither shall the flame kindle upon thee. Here's God's promise. I can be with you in the valley just as much as in the hill country. I can be with you in the difficult times just as well as in those days when all may be falling out in pleasant places. Psalm 46, verse 1, which we looked at recently, says, God is our refuge and strength, a very present help in trouble. According to that passage, even the mountains are carried into the sea and the earth is removed, God is still our refuge. So never let us slip into that questioning mode. Is God going to forget me in this difficult time? Is God going to be with me in this day of trouble? He is a present help in trouble. He will be with us when we pass through the waters. And then it is an incorrect conclusion when some assume that nothing good can come out of trials and sufferings. God may use this very crisis to convict many of their need of Him. Just keep in mind, God is in absolute control. God's not surprised by this crisis. God's in charge. God controls it all. And it may well be that He is using this time to awaken people to a lot of things. To the fact that we are fragile creatures. That life is uncertain and death is sure. That we are in great need of Him and of His help. He has promised in certain times to raise up a standard of truth. Isaiah chapter 59, verse 19. So shall they fear the name of the Lord from the west and His glory from the rising of the sun, when the enemy shall come in like a flood. And surely we'd have to say that's the case in the day in which we're living. The enemy has come in like a flood. How many we hear speak disrespectfully of the truth of the gospel of Jesus Christ? How many we hear that deplore the commandments clearly given in His word and are determined to go their own way and have the attitude expressed by Pharaoh long ago, who is the Lord that I should obey Him? But He says, when the enemy shall come in like a flood, the Spirit of the Lord shall lift up a standard against him. And maybe that's what He's doing today in this time of crisis, in this time when the whole world is troubled and multitudes are filled with great anxiety. He's lifting up a standard, and we want to be faithful in lifting up that standard of truth and preaching the gospel, preaching the truth about God's sovereignty, His purpose, how He uses trials and sufferings even to the glory of His name. It may be that He's teaching all of us to stay focused on serving Him. How easy to be distracted. How much time has gone to waste with some of the entertainments and frivolous activities that are there to distract us. Psalm 90, verse 12. After saying that we spend our years as a tale that is told, it says, so teach us to number our days that we may apply our hearts unto wisdom. Understanding that life is short at best. Here's the lesson to be learned. Lord, we want to number our days. Not that anybody can count the days and know exactly how many you have left, but number them from the standpoint that we know at best they are but few. Therefore, we want to use every day in the best possible manner to serve God, applying our hearts unto wisdom. The apostle writes in Colossians chapter 3, verse 2, set your affection on things above, not on things on the earth. Maybe a lot of things that people have loved and treasured, they've set their affection on it, and in the midst of this crisis, there's going to be some dramatic changes. There will be people losing their businesses. There may be some losing their life savings. There are a lot of things that are going to be different. Well, all of that may come about so that we change our focus, that we're setting our affection on things, not on the earth, but on things above, on things that matter, on things that count, on things that pertain to God and His kingdom. We can be assured of this. Whatever God is doing, whatever His purpose at this particular time, it's going to be ultimately to the glory of His name and for the good of His people. That familiar text we've quoted time and time again, but oh, how meaningful it is even at the present, Romans 8:28. And we know that all things work together for good to them that love God. See, it's not made to everybody because everybody doesn't love God. Some people don't believe in God. Some people have a distorted view of God. They're worshiping the God of their own imagination, the one that they themselves have designed. But for those that love God, the true God, the God who is the Creator, to them that are the called according to His purpose. The ones that love God are the ones that are the called according to His purpose because we love Him because He first loved us. And so we see a wrong approach that these Syrians made, a wrong idea about God that we certainly want to reject. That brings us then to think about a right attitude. A right attitude. We need to recall those former times that are described so often in Scripture, clearly indicating that God is not only the God of the hills, but of the God of the valleys. And we must believe that He's the same today. I think about Elijah when he was on Mount Carmel. Oh, what a day that was. Prophets of Baal cried and cut themselves and went through all kinds of ceremonies, hoping that their God would rain down fire upon the sacrifice. But the day passed, and there was no answer because there was no God. But Elijah prays, Lord, rain down fire from heaven that this people may know thou art God and I'm thy servant. And the fire licked down out of the sky, burned up the sacrifice, burned up the altar, and licked the water out of the ditch. And the people cried, the Lord, He is God. What a day of triumph. Oh, Elijah must have felt to be indeed on top of the mountain. God is with us today. God is blessing. God is lifting up His name. God is glorifying Himself. And so, in keeping with the law that idolaters should be put to death, Elijah had the prophets of Baal put to death. And then Jezebel sends him word, by this time tomorrow, you'll be dead. And Elijah runs for his life. He goes a little distance and lays down under the juniper tree and says, it is enough, Lord, take my life. Now, I count that a valley. He was in a deep place. A dark place. This very man who had such triumph on top of Mount Carmel now is down under the little bush saying, Lord, I just want to die. No need to go on. Well, is God the God of the valleys? Indeed He was. He sent an angel to touch Elijah, woke him up and said, arise and eat. He gave him something to eat to sustain him. He was there not only with Elijah on the mountain, but with Elijah in the valley. And then Elijah had a glorious consummation to his whole life that you could say was a mountain peak experience, because it says, behold, there appeared a chariot of fire and horses of fire, and Elijah went up by a whirlwind into heaven. Talk about a great departure. Oh, yes, God protected His servant. Jezebel didn't kill him, and he went to heaven with a chariot of fire being caught up in a whirlwind.
1: And we'll need to stop there today in this message from Lasser Bradley Jr., titled God of the Hills and the Valleys. 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And until then, may the Lord richly bless you and keep you, and make His face shine upon you and give you peace. Yeah.

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0: blessing weather. I'm meteorologist Mike Cox. We will go from clouds and scattered showers to a partly cloudy Tuesday by the end of the day. Look for high today of 80. Then tonight it'll be mostly clear, or low 53 for tomorrow morning. As we look ahead toward Wednesday, a mostly sunny day feeling like summer with a high of 86. And we'll get more used to the summer feel for Thursday for sure with sunny skies. There could be a stray shower or thunderstorm late Thursday afternoon with a high of 88. 91.5, the
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3: Are you looking for a cheap way, an easy way, a lazy way to serve God? Forget it. You're not going to find it. We're called on to endure hardness as good soldiers of Jesus Christ. We're called on to run with patience, endurance, the race that is set before us. If you possess it, it must possess you. You must weep over it, pray over it, work over it, concentrate on it. Nobody just ambles over the finish line. You set your heart, your mind, and you finish your course.
2: 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All this month, we've been exploring the truth about champions of faith found in Hebrews chapter 11, looking at how their stories can encourage ours. And in Hebrews chapter 12, we're given clear instructions on how to run our race. If you have your Bible, turn there now as Adrian Rogers shares part two of How to Run Like a Champion.
3: Now we come all the way through Hebrews chapter 11 of those who ran the race. And now a challenge comes to us. Let me read to you Hebrews chapter 12, verses 1 and 2. Wherefore? Now the wherefore refers to everything that he's already given us in chapter 11 and this wonderful hall of heroes, champions of the faith. Wherefore, seeing we also are compassed about with so great a cloud of witnesses, let us lay aside every weight and the sin which doth so easily beset us, and let us run with patience the race that is set before us. I want you to watch a young man run here and see what lessons we can learn. As he comes up there on the screen, he's getting set. He's full of anticipation. Every muscle is tense, and he starts. A good start has a lot to do with it. Now he's running. He's running with all of his might. And notice he has a lane to run in. And so he's straining now every muscle, every sinew, every corpuscle. He's working toward the goal. He's breathing hard. Actually, right about now, he's beginning to hurt a little bit. But he's running, and he will not slow down because the goal is before him. Look at his face, see the determination, and there, he finishes the goal. It's an interesting race. Nobody else on the track but him. He has his own race to run, and so do you. Well, you say, Pastor Rogers, I wish I were young like that young man. I would do some running. You may be 90, I'm talking to you. You may be in a wheelchair, I'm talking to you. You may be on a sick bed, I'm talking to you. You may have disease, I'm talking to you. You may have palpitations and flutters, I'm talking to you about running the race. Now, it is true that sometimes physical things keep us from running as we ought. But friend, in your spiritual life, you're to be forever an athlete. You are called to run a race. You are called to be a spiritual athlete. Wherefore, let us lay aside every weight and the sin which doth so easily beset us, and let us run. So let me tell you some things how to be a champion and run like a champion, because this book of Hebrews is not written just to inform us as to what others did, but to encourage us to do what we ought to do, because he says, wherefore, because they did what they did, now wherefore, let's see what God wants us to do. First of all, friend, there is a purpose to pursue. There is a purpose to pursue. You're not just here to draw your breath, draw your salary, just endure. You are to be a spiritual athlete, and there is a race for you to run. Now, God has a race for you to run, and you never get over the race until you draw your last breath. And there's no way for you to retire. There's no way for you to quit. There's no way for you to move aside. You know, we're not in a race with one another. We're in a pilgrimage. I'm not trying to outdo you and outrun you, but I am in a race against sin, against Satan, against self. I'm not in competition with you. You don't need to be in competition with me. No, you are in the race. There is a purpose to pursue. Number two, if there's a purpose to pursue, there is a person to prepare. And that person is you. Now, no athlete can run a race who does not prepare to run that race. Now, he says, in order to run a race, first of all, you've got to lay aside every weight. These are the things that would slow us down. Now, what he's saying is, there are certain things that may not be wrong in themselves, but if they are weights, get rid of them. Life would be simple if it were a choice between good and bad. It's a choice between good and best, and good things become bad things when they keep you from best things. Lay aside every weight. And then the sin that does so easily beset us. And the word beset is a word which literally means in the Greek to entangle. Now, there's some things that weight us down, and we need to get rid of them. There are other things that trip us up. Sin will trip you up. You lay aside every weight and the sin that does so easily beset us. Sin in your life keeps you from believing God. And if you're going to run the race, and the race is the race of faith, you have to get rid of those things that weigh you down and get rid of those things that trip you up. Now, I don't know what your sin is. People have a besetting sin, something they come back to and fail at over and over and over again. Look into your heart. Is there a besetting sin, something that you wrestle with over and over and over again, and you wonder why you don't have the faith that you ought to have? Lay aside every weight and the sin that does so easily beset us. What I'm trying to say is this. If you're having difficulty with faith, try repentance. There's nothing more debilitating, more stultifying to faith in your heart as a harbored sin, sin that doth so easily beset us. And so, if you're going to run a race, there's got to be some conditioning. There is a person to prepare. You lay aside the weights, and you do away with that sin by confession and repentance that would trip you up and cause you to fail in your race. There is a person to prepare. Now, next thing I want you to see, there is a price to pay. You pay a price to be an athlete. Now, look at it again here in Hebrews 12, 1. Wherefore, seeing we also are compassed about with so great a cloud of witnesses, let us lay aside every weight and the sin which doth so easily beset us. Now, here's the price, and let us run with patience the race that is set before us. Now, the word patience here doesn't mean the ability to thread a needle. The word patience is a much heavier word than that. It means endurance. Endurance is a chief factor in running a race. I don't care how far ahead you may be in any race. If you quit running, you're going to lose. You're going to lose. I don't care how far ahead you are. Let us run with endurance the race that is set before us. Are you looking for a cheap way, an easy way, a lazy way to serve God? Forget it. You're not going to find it. We're called on to endure hardness as good soldiers of Jesus Christ. We're called on to run with patience, endurance, the race that is set before us. If you possess it, it must possess you. You must weep over it, pray over it, work over it, concentrate on it. Nobody just ambles over the finish line. You set your heart, your mind, and you finish your course. 2 Timothy chapter 4, verse 7, Paul said, I have fought a good fight. I have finished my course. He did not quit running until the course was finished. John 19, verse 30, when Jesus therefore had received the vinegar, he said, "It is finished." And he bowed his head and gave up the ghost. They endured. So must you endure. One of these days we're going to cross the finish line. We don't know when that's going to be. It may be, you may be a teen, but you might be at the very end of your course. One of these days, however, I'm going to breathe my last breath. And I'm not going to stop running, God helping me, until I do. I don't want to stroll over the finish line. I want to hit the finish line with a blaze of energy and power going for the Lord Jesus Christ. You say, well, you'd be an old coot. Make no difference. Though our outward man perish, our inward man is renewed day by day. That's the reason you are to be an athlete, no matter what your physical condition is, no matter what your economic condition. You are in a race, and that race is not over until you bow your head like the Lord Jesus and say, "It is finished. It is done." There is a price to pay. And next, there's a promise to plead. Because it may sound difficult to you today, and many of you are saying, well, I don't think I'm able to do what the pastor is preaching about today. Well, the Lord God who calls you is the Lord God who enables you. Notice verse 2. We're to be looking unto Jesus, the author and finisher of our faith, who for the joy that was set before him endured the cross, despising the shame, and is set down at the right hand of the throne of God. Now, this passage of Scripture says that we are to be looking unto Jesus. Why? Because he is the author and the finisher of our faith. He is the originator of our faith, and he is the goal of our faith. You see, our Lord has not just told us to go out and do our best. If the Lord Jesus Christ wants me to have faith, he is the author. That word means file leader, example, originator. He is the author of the faith. Faith is not something that I can conjure up. I can't make myself believe. Jesus gives me faith. Jesus gives me faith. He is the author of my faith, and he is the finisher of my faith. That is, he's the one to whom I am running. He is the goal, as well as the coach, as well as the one who fires the gun at the starting block. From A to Z, he is the author, the finisher of our faith. Faith comes by looking to Jesus, looking unto Jesus. That doesn't say looking at Jesus. There's a subtle thing here, but I want you to notice the difference. Jesus is not merely our example. He is our example, but this says looking unto Jesus. It doesn't mean look at him, but look unto him. Depend upon him. That's what this verse means when it says, looking unto Jesus. Jesus, I look to you. You're the one who is going to put faith in my heart. You're the one who's going to encourage me along the way. You are the author and the finisher of our faith. That's the reason I frequently say that it's really not a big compliment to call somebody a great man of faith. Now, I hope that you're a great man of faith, and I hope you're a man of great faith or a woman of great faith. But if you are, that's wonderful, but you can't boast about it, because Jesus is the author and the finisher of your faith, isn't he? He's the one that you gain faith from by looking unto him. I often use this example. People say, Pastor, do you travel? Yes, some. Well, does Joyce always go with you? Not always. Well, when you are away from home, who keeps an eye on Joyce? Who watches her for you? So what do you mean? Well, how do you know she doesn't have a boyfriend? Or how do you know that she's not going down to the casinos or whatever while you're gone? I'm not worried about it. Not worried? Not worried. Not at all? Not at all. Not even a little bit? None. Not a none. Don't worry about it. Oh, you say, what great faith. I said, no, what a great wife. Amen. What a great wife. So, if I have faith in God, I really shouldn't take a lot of credit for it, although I want faith. I don't say, what a great believer I am. I say, what a great Savior I have. You see? Looking unto Jesus, who is the author and the finisher of our faith. And the God who calls us to run this race is the God who empowers us. And Jesus is the one, if you will keep your eyes on the Lord Jesus Christ. And this word, looking unto, is a Greek word, a technical word, That means looking away from everything else unto Jesus. Anything that takes your eyes from Jesus is wrong for you and foolish if you're running a race. Now, there is, therefore, friend, a promise to plead, but also there is a prize to possess. When you run a race, you run for the prize. Jesus was running a race. And you see, Jesus is not only our example, but he is our empowerment. And notice here in chapter 12, verse 2, looking unto Jesus, the author and finisher of our faith, who for the joy that was set before him endured the cross. Remember, we're supposed to run with endurance. Jesus was running a race from that cross. And he bowed his head when he hit the finish line and said, "It is finished." Who for the joy that was set before him endured the cross, despising the shame, and is set down at the right hand of the throne of God. You know, Jesus was running the race because he saw you and he saw me today. This is the joy that was set before him. To have those like us who believe in him, who worship him, who praise him. And Jesus endured the cross and paid that price on bloody Calvary that we might be here today and enjoy what we have in the Lord Jesus Christ. Now, there's a crown for everyone who wins the race. And remember, we're not in competition with one another. It's a different kind of a race. Back in Bible times, in the natural realm, when a man would win the race, his name was proclaimed, his family was honored, his country was called out, friends would scatter his path with flowers, he was presented with costly gifts, hymns were written about him, his hometown was honored, famous sculptors would do sculpturing of him, and his way was paved through life. If he were to win the Olympic Games, you can see why they strive so hard to win that kind of a game. But oh, how much more we, when we see the Lord Jesus Christ and receive the crown. I was looking at these scriptures. The Apostle Paul said to those in Thessalonica, 1 Thessalonians 2, verse 19, "For what is our hope or joy or crown of rejoicing? Are not even ye in the presence of our Lord Jesus Christ at his coming?" You know what he's saying? Look, Paul says, one of these days, I'm going to see Jesus face to face. When he comes, at his coming, I'll see him. Now, Paul didn't know he's going to die and go to heaven even before Jesus came. So he's anticipating Jesus coming. And he said, I want a crown. And he said, what is my crown? You saints at Thessalonica, that I won to Christ. You are my crown. You are my joy. May I ask you a personal question? Have you ever led anybody to Jesus Christ? When you meet Jesus face to face, will there be some people you say, Lord Jesus, this is my crown. This is my joy. Will anybody take you by the hand and lead you to the throne and say, Lord Jesus, this is John, this is Susie, this is Mary. They're the one that introduced me to you. You say, Pastor Rogers, I'm not trained. Well, get trained. You say, well, I can't win an adult. Then win a child. You say, well, I can't win somebody in my family. Then win somebody in somebody else's family. Folks, there is a crown. There's a prize to possess. Now you say, well, what do you want with a crown, Adrian? I'll tell you what I want. I want a crown to lay at Jesus' feet. That's what I want. I want a crown to lay at Jesus' feet. I don't want to go prancing around heaven with a crown on my head. That's not it. I want a crown to lay at Jesus' feet. You know, the Apostle Paul said, I finished my course. He's writing from prison. A musty, dusty old prison, the Mamertine prison. In just a little while, they're going to cut off his head. Perhaps outside that prison, he can hear the executioner sharpening his lethal axe. And so Paul is writing to young Timothy. He says, the time of my departure is at hand. I'm ready to be offered. I've fought a good fight. I've kept the faith. I've finished my course. He sees the tape now. He knows he's coming to the end. They rattle the cell door. A Roman guard said, Paul, yes, come, it's your time. Paul says, all right, be right there just a moment. Thank you, Lord Jesus. They open the door and out he goes. I just kind of imagine him as a kind of little stoop-shouldered, hollow-chested, ball-pated man with poor eyesight. I mean, you consider what his body has been through. He's been stoned and left for dead. He's been beaten with rods. He's been whipped with a cat of nine tails. His body's been pickled in the Mediterranean. He spent many, many days in prison. He's been abused and scorned. He's fasted. He couldn't be a great physical specimen at this time. Those knobby knees and the guard behind him. He's making his way down to the executioner's block. And the guard says, are you, is that you that I hear singing? Oh, he said, I didn't know you could hear me. That's just a little song I learned that Jim Whitmire taught me. It will be worth it all when we see Jesus. One glimpse of his dear face, all sorrow will erase. So gladly run the race till we see Jesus. Run the race, my precious friend. Run. I don't know what happened exactly, but I think it happened this way. They said, Paul, kneel, put your head on that block. Now, Paul, do you have anything else to say before the axe falls? Yes, I'd like to say that Jesus Christ is Lord. The axe falls, the head topples in the basket. His blood runs down to the Tiber River. The next scene is heaven. Paul is face to face with Jesus Christ. What did Paul say? I don't know what he said. I'll tell you what I think he could have said. Lord, I wasn't much. I wasn't big. I wasn't strong. But Lord, I fought a good fight. I kept the faith. I have finished my course. And what did Jesus say? Well, I don't know for certain because I wasn't there. But I tell you what, I think he said something like this. Well done, good and faithful servant. You've been faithful over a few things. I will make you ruler over many. And there in the glory, Paul is singing eternal praises to God and glad that he ran the race and that he did not quit and that he finished his course. And that's what we all need to do. We need to finish our course with joy. Run the race that is set before us. We're not in competition with one another. I can't do what you can do. You can't do what I can do, but there's one thing we can all do is look to Jesus and be faithful. He is the author and the finisher of our faith. What a tragedy it would be. What folly it would be for us to study these champions of faith and then to go on living the same way that we live. There is a race to run. There is a price to pay. There is a prize to possess. Now you say, well, Pastor Rogers, I don't like that kind of preaching because I just kind of want to coast on into heaven on flowery beds of ease. I just want to be all honey and no bees. I just want to have it easy. Well, friend, one of these days, you wish that you'd been faithful to the Lord Jesus Christ. We're not saved by works, but we're rewarded according to our works. Don't you want to hear the Master say, well done? Don't you want to hear Jesus say, God bless you. Here's a crown, a soul winner's crown.
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0: Coming up this evening here on WHCB at 5 o'clock, we have Wretched Radio with Todd Friel. He'll be on for most of that hour. And then at 6 o'clock, we will have Hello World with Greg Patton again. He's coming up at 12:30. You can also hear him this evening at 6. The late Steve Butler with Exploring Bible Prophecy is on at 6:30. And then at 7, we have Focus on the Family with Jim Daly here on 91.5 The Blessing, WHCB.
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0: 91.5, The Blessing Weather. I'm meteorologist Mike Cox. We will go from clouds and scattered showers to a partly cloudy Tuesday by the end of the day. Look for high today of 80. Then tonight it'll be mostly clear, or low 53 for tomorrow morning. As we look ahead toward Wednesday, a mostly sunny day feeling like summer with a high of 86. And we'll get more used to the summer feel for Thursday for sure with sunny skies. There could be a stray shower or thunderstorm late Thursday afternoon with a high of 88.
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0: Our story on the Bible Bus today is just one step in a five-year journey through the entire Word of God. Come along for the ride, and you'll study both the Old Testament and New Testament, discovering God's great redemption story. Is this your story, too?
1: Hope you enjoyed Through the Bible Today here on WHCB. Coming up later on tonight, we have Dr. James Thompson's Family Talk. That'll be on at 9 o'clock. The Baptist Bible Hour, you heard that last hour, a little bit after 11. You can hear it again tonight at 9:30. And then we have Grace to You with John MacArthur, followed by Worship His Majesty with Gary Montgomery. 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
2: This is John MacArthur inviting you to join me for Portraits of Grace. In Matthew 5, 10, and 11, Jesus said that you are blessed when people persecute, insult, or speak evil of you for His sake. Persecution literally means to harass or treat in an evil manner. Insults speaks of verbal abuse, attacking someone with vicious and mocking words. And slander refers to people telling lies about you. Perhaps you're experiencing that kind of suffering right now. If so, take heart. The Lord went through it too, and He understands how difficult it can be. He knows your heart and will minister His superabundant grace to you. Rejoice that you're found worthy to suffer for Him. This is John MacArthur, trusting your lives are portraits of grace.
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6: 91.5 The Blessing Weather.
1: I'm meteorologist Mike Cox. We will go from clouds and scattered showers to a partly cloudy Tuesday by the end of the day. Look for a high today of 80. Then tonight it'll be mostly clear, or low 53 for tomorrow morning. As we look ahead toward Wednesday, a mostly sunny day feeling like summer with a high of 86. And we'll get more used to the summer feel for Thursday for sure with sunny skies. There could be a stray shower or thunderstorm late Thursday afternoon with a high of 88.
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7: Hello, world. I'm Rick Patton. Stand by for news and stuff. My Christian friend, this is not how to do it.
8: I think I will just close my eyes. No, let me put my head in the sand and it will all go away. This crazy mixed up world is what I'm talking about. But Christian, you cannot do that. No, you are on the front line. You are one of those pioneers heading out. You should be anyway. We need to represent the Lord Jesus Christ in the best way possible in the days ahead, and the enemy is striking. I wonder if he knows Jesus is coming soon.
7: Listening daily to Today's World, you know it's confused. It's a crazy, mixed-up world.
8: Aren't you glad you're saved? You are saved, right? For whosoever shall call upon the name of the Lord shall be saved. For God so loved the world that He gave His only begotten Son. That's for you, my friend. Yeah. Are you a Christian? Have you been born again? It'll help make some sense of all of this nonsense in the world today. And yeah, you and I have got our marching orders. We've had them for some time, but it's getting real serious in America and around the world. Glad to be a Christian. Thank God for His holy word called the Bible and our ability to contact God any place, anytime through prayer, even with groanings that we don't understand. It's great to be a child of God. Do it today. We at Greg Patton Ministries will rejoice.
7: in the world is going on? Chicago, Chicago, a murdering kind of town. 6 dead, 39 shot. Are you kidding? It was a bloodbath over the weekend. Donald Trump is touting a D.C.-style cleanup where the National Guard steps in at Chicago and helps out that blue state with a terrible governor and a terrible mayor. A violent, deadly weekend in Chicago. Fox News has confirmed 6 people killed, 39 wounded in a series of shootings in the Windy City. A massive drive-by shooting in Chicago's Princeton Park neighborhood resulted in 13 people injured Friday night. Chicago police say an SUV drove up to a crowd of people. 2 suspects opened fire, multiple victims there. Offenders from inside the vehicle began firing gunshots toward the crowd and then fled the scene. Multiple victims. What in the world is going on in Chicago, Illinois? Here's the best the mayor could come up with. I'm heartbroken by the violence. He is the author of Confusion. And there's so much confusion worldwide today, from the United States to every other country. It's open. It's closed. It's open. It's the Strait of Hormuz. Iran says it's ours and we're going to keep it. And yeah, who knows? And those negotiations and everything's wonderful. Is it really? You know, we're at a point here in America that we don't trust anybody anymore.

0: And what is truth, by the way? You gotta kind of wonder, what else could he do? Did more in the first couple of weeks of his administration than the previous. Oh, that's another story. Hey, a total of 30%. Who's taking this poll anyway? I'm sure it's unbiased. The American Research Group, wherever they are, and their national monthly poll, they get excited telling you that a total of 30%, 3 out of 10 Americans say they approve of the way the president is handling his job. Wasn't it like 86% for Biden at one point? Or, oh, maybe that's outrageous. I can't remember. Whatever it was ridiculous, and it wasn't true. Anyway, let's see. Oh, 66% say they definitely disapprove of the way Trump is handling the presidency. What have you done for me lately, Prez? That's kind of the way we are such a sick people. In May, 31% of Americans approved of the way Trump was handling the economy and his job. And, well, we could go on and on and on. Yeah, they'll be wanting to impeach him tomorrow and bring in somebody maybe like Kamala or OC. What a disaster. I can tell you from my past experience that alcohol, drugs make you do stupid things. They found out that was the case of the man who died at Madison Square Garden. He was celebrating his 25th wedding anniversary and his wife at a Goose rock concert when, intoxicated, he thought maybe he could fly. He jumped over the glass enclosure headfirst into the crowd below. He died. So did you used to watch him, used to support him, rah, rah, rah, Tucker? Former Fox News anchor Tucker Carlson, he's doing it, officially ditching the Republican Party after 35 years. I would not support the Republicans, he said. There's no chance I would support the Republican Party. Carlson said that on the podcast, Can't Be Censored. Not going to support the Democratic Party either. I don't know what I'm going to do. What happened to you, Tucker? How could I or any American voter support a political party that's not loyal to the United States of America, that puts the interest of a foreign country above those of its very own citizens? Okay. The foreign nation to which Carlson referred to is Israel, and he's been extremely critical of the Jewish state in the last few months, especially in regard to President Trump's Operation Epic Fury against Iran, calling it absolutely disgusting and evil and la-da-da-da. Yeah, everybody's got an opinion, and that and a handful of dollars will get you a cup of coffee today. Well, one of the most dangerous things you will ever hear is, this is for your own good. That's especially true when our government says that. You know that's true. Tyranny rarely arrives wearing a satanic mask. Oh, no. Glenn Beck is saying, hey, it comes wrapped up in the language of love and compassion. You think that's true? I think he's got something. Most dangerous wording in all of human history. Not I hate you or whatever you come up with. It's this is for your own good. Cruelty, it announces itself. And you can guard against it as soon as you hear those words. Put up your guard. Grab your gun. Tyranny that believes it's being kind never stops because it's never guilty. No. When somebody justifies power, a policy, or an exception by telling you it's to protect the vulnerable, then it's not time to relax. They're not protecting the vulnerable. You know, they may think they are. They absolutely are not. Well, how about this one? Maybe this is why they're throwing the prime minister out over there in the UK. A major debate going on. It's erupted there following reports that estimate that Muslims have raped more than 250,000 girls. Grooming gang-related harassment over, well, the last few decades. What's going... The findings have reignited calls for major accountability and transparency and child protection measures across the country. Keep them out. That's a good start. So glad for here in America that the southern border got closed. Oh, my goodness. We were just about to go under forever had Biden stayed in and millions continued to flood across. Oh, that's another story. It's still going to take years and years to recover, but we stopped the bleeding that almost drained us dry. Well, we're about there. Happy birthday to us. Happy birthday to us. America, we're not in a party mood, they say. Even as we approach the 250th anniversary of the Declaration of Independence, a celebration of the founding of the world's oldest modern constitutional republic, most Americans are mired in dissatisfaction with the nation's present and the pessimism about tomorrow. By double digits in recent polls, they predict the country's best years are now behind us, never to return again, with more peril than promise ahead. Despite a few glimmers of good feelings, today's fierce political divisions have redefined a milestone that has often been marked by unity and optimism, at least for a moment. A cover of the New Yorker magazine by Barry Bliss portrayed a deceptive George Washington doused by confetti and holding a martini with the caption, "Red, white, and kinda blue." Oh, boy. So negative, aren't we? A half dozen recent national surveys by the Pew Research Center, Gallup, NBC News, Fox News, everybody under the sun doing a survey, have posed different questions but consistently shown an anxious nation nervously eyeing what will follow. Yeah, really bad here, isn't it? Time to evoke the 11th commandment. Thou shalt not whine. Give me a break. You know, about every day, I feel like I'm more and more out of it, so to speak. In 25 of our 50 states in America, how much does a starter home cost? I mean, I wouldn't believe it. I checked it out. It's true. A starter home in half of America's states, $1 million. Starter home. New Jersey, New York, lead. Yep. Of cities across this country, $1 million. Tell me you're not out of it. Oh, and here's one in food news. The World Cup has people coming from all over the place to the United States of America, and they're loving the food, especially the fast food places. But there's a condiment that they're really thrilled about. In fact, it's the talk of the town. What is it? It's a dressing. What kind? What do you think? I see my grandkids put it on everything. I'll see it on their cereal next. Ranch dressing, numero uno, number one. 75% of people who have ever tried it say, yep, it's good or it's great. And the foreigners can't wait to try it here in America. Yeah, things we take for granted, I guess. Don't they have ranch dressing overseas? Okay, that's it. Let's shift gears here. Living in today's world, dog lovers, lend me your ear, huh? This family said they brought Barnaby home for his final chapter in life. Honestly, we thought we were just there to make his transition to the Rainbow Bridge, wherever that is, to make him comfortable. 15-year-old golden retriever, a senior citizen by any marks, with a heavy sugar face and that white mask, cloudy eyes, and stiff lips. The shelter paperwork was stamped in big red letters. This is hospice foster care. His previous family had surrendered him because he was lethargic and struggled to get up, so we prepped the house for a goodbye. We laid down rugs over the hardwood floor for traction. We bought orthopedic memory foam pads. We kept the house quiet and dim. We just wanted to give him a soft place to land for his last few days. But Barney, he wasn't ready to check out yet. Week one, he slept almost 20 hours a day. It was the deep, heavy exhaustion of a dog who finally realized he doesn't have to be on guard anywhere anymore. Week two, the fog lifted a bit. He realized this wasn't a temporary kennel stay. This was it. Week three, the golden retriever instinct kicked in. He found an old beat-up stuffed hedgehog in the toy bin. Certainly wasn't new and it wasn't squeaky, but he gently picked it up with a soft mouth golden. They have them, by the way. They're famous for them. And he wouldn't let go of that thing. But that's when the dying senior dog vanished. The dog, who supposedly couldn't walk, started doing the signature golden wiggles. When we walked into the room, he began parading through the house, tail wagging crazily, displaying his stuffed toy like a prize he had just won at the fair. The dog, who slept too much, started nudging us awake at 6 a.m. with a wet nose and a toy in his mouth, ready for his breakfast. At night, he'd curl up with that plushie tucked under his chin, guarding his brand new toy. And then it hit us. Barnaby wasn't dying. He wasn't weak from old age. He was exhausted from the heartbreak, from sleeping on cold floors, from being discarded like some old rug. Counter surfer. Rest in peace, our pizza. He does slow motion zoomies in the backyard, and he still carries that ratty stuffed animal everywhere he goes. Proof. He's back. We failed miserably at being hospice foster parents, but we succeeded at something much more important in life. We gave a sweet old golden retriever a reason to stay alive. He taught us that sometimes love doesn't just comfort a life at the end. It hits the restart button. And that is a great story. Oh, it's here somewhere. Life 101. Where's my Bible? Right after this. So how many do you have now? I mean, of our books. Well, living in today's world, 20 stories, life, things that have happened to us, people find very interesting. You need to get one of those. Get in touch with us here on our Facebook page, and we'll see what we can do. And then, oh, the book. Yeah, it was it. Invisible War of the Saints. Victor or Victim helps so many people, dozens and dozens of copies out there. Praise the Lord. Our two-part series, The New America, Flood of Evil, followed up with Oh Say Can You See, The Rising Tide of Evil in America. Love this country, love so many things about it, but lots of bad people and bad things out there. You and I need to be informed, my friend. We cannot hide out any longer. We're coming down the wire. Jesus Christ is coming soon. You have family and friends that need to be saved? Sure you do. So do I. And let's do it. Let's get out there and take the message of Jesus Christ to a lost and dying world. And Christians, you and I need to just kind of know what's going on in the world today. We want to help you. Get one of our new books, my friend. It'll be a blessing to you and yours. Come on, it's time to stop making all those excuses. Why don't you do what you're supposed to do? Come on, correct me on this one if I'm wrong. You really want to do it? Well, guess what? You will do it. That is a fact. Hey, you fill in the blank. It's you. There's something you really want to do. You know what? You will do it. All excuses aside. Oh, yeah, you're going to get it. If I don't want to do something, fill in the blank. You'll find an excuse or a reason why you cannot do that. You are where you are today because that's where you want to be, whether you're willing to admit it or not. You know, when I was at Bob Jones University, Jones Jr. quoted his dad, "So the stars fall out of the sky, you do right." Well, that's a key, isn't it? Adolf Hitler once said, "I freed Germany from the stupid, degrading fallacies of conscience and morality." We will train young people before whom the world will tremble. I want young people capable of violence, relentless, and cruel. Are we there today? C.S. Lewis's book, The Screwtape Letters. We read the story of an older demon counseling a younger demon. At one point in the book we read, "You will say that these are very small sins, and doubtless, like all young tempters, you are anxious to be able to report spectacular wickedness. But do remember, the only thing that matters is the extent to which you separate the man from the enemy. course, that's our God. It does not matter how small the sins are, provided that their cumulative effect is to keep the man away from the light. Murder is no better than cards, if cards will do the trick. Indeed, the safest road to hell is a gradual one. The gentle slope, soft underfoot, without sudden turnings, without milestones, and without signpost. Wow. C.S. Lewis hit it right on the head, did he not? The easiest way for me to grow as a person, as a pastor, as a Christian, is to surround myself with people smarter than I am. And there are a bunch of them out there, many of you listening. Well, I just wanted to share a couple of thoughts on all of this. You know, we need to submit Ephesians 5:18-21, and be not drunk with wine, wherein is excess, but be filled with the Spirit, speaking to yourselves in psalms and hymns and spiritual songs, singing and making melody in your heart, giving thanks always for all things unto God and the Father, in the name of our Lord Jesus Christ, submitting yourselves one to another. There it is, in the fear of God. Submission is one equal, willingly and lovingly placing himself under another equal, that Jesus Christ may be glorified. How are you doing in that one? How about this? I will forbear one another. Forbearance is to graciously endure and put up with sinful attitudes and actions in others. Mm-hmm. Ephesians 4:1-3 says, I therefore, the prisoner of the Lord, beseech you that ye walk worthy of the vocation wherein ye are called. I therefore, the prisoner of the Lord, beseech you that you walk worthy of the vocation wherein ye are called, with all lowliness and meekness, with long-suffering, forbearing one another in love, endeavoring to keep the unity of the Spirit in the bond of peace. Well, that's so hard to do in the church today. Back in the old days, we just had one trouble spot after another, it seems like. But the closer people got to the Lord, unity became an operative word in our church. It's really unified this day. I'm going to confess to one another. James 5:16 says, confess your faults one to another and pray for one another that ye may be healed. The effectual, fervent prayer of a righteous man, what does it do? It avails much. Are you that righteous person? The failure to do this holds back forgiveness, healing, and revival more than anything else in the world today. Confess your faults one to another. Have you done that recently? And then I'm going to forgive one another. Ephesians 4:32 says, and be ye kind one to another, tenderhearted, forgiving one another, even as God, for Christ's sake, hath forgiven you. God has so willingly and freely forgiven us, we should forgive others. To forgive, you must have a little taste of Calvary, but it's worth the price. Forgive quickly. Forgive genuinely. Forgive completely. Now your list is complete with 8 things that will help you build the sweetest fellowship this side of heaven. I'm going to pray for you. Lord, let me live for others that I may live for thee. When you and others begin to do that, you're going to be a colony of heaven. And finally, this is a good one. Only women of a certain era will fully appreciate this story. It's true. A Michigan woman and her family were vacationing in a small New England town where Paul Newman and his family used to visit. One Sunday morning, the woman got up early, took a long walk. After a brisk 5-mile hike, she decided, I'm going to treat myself to a double-dip chocolate ice cream cone. We had those up in Alaska, by the way. She hopped in the car, drove to the center of the village, went straight to the ice cream parlor. There was only one patron in the store. It was Paul Newman himself, sitting at the counter, having a donut and coffee. The woman's heart skipped a beat as her eyes made contact with those famous baby blues. The actor nodded graciously, and the starstruck woman smiled. Pull yourself together, she said. You're a happily married woman with 3 children. You're 45 years old, not a teenager anymore. The clerk filled her order. She took the double-dip chocolate ice cream cone one hand, change in the other, went out the door, avoiding even a glance in Newman's direction. When she reached the car, she realized she had a handful of change, but the other hand empty. Where's my ice cream cone? What'd I do? Leave it in the store? Back in she went, expecting to see the cone in the clerk's hand, and nope, no ice cream cone. With that, she happened to look over at Paul Newman. His face broke into a familiar warm grin, and he said to the woman, "It's in your purse, ma'am." Wouldn't that be embarrassing? We would, whatever circumstance, we wouldn't do something like that, no, would we? Thanks so much for listening to Hello World for this Tuesday. And again, thank you for praying for us. It's great to have so many Facebook friends. I mean that sincerely. Had two people, one in my church and Dr. Ken Copley, both allegedly had heart problems. Worked out great. They're in good shape, both men. Thank you for your prayers on that one as well. I'm so excited that you support Greg Pat Ministries and Hello World. Tell a friend about the broadcast. That's it. Have a say for another day. That's the way it is. For a Tuesday, June the 23rd, 2026. I am Greg Patton. Until tomorrow, same time, same place. God bless, and you have a great day.
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2: Marriage counselors will commonly talk about getting to know your spouse. But there is one thing that is just as important. You have to really know yourself. The less you really know about yourself, the more you're going to unfairly judge or blame your spouse. For example, you may be a bit lazy about housework, but you may not realize how bad the problem is. So your spouse may rightly point out that you should help more. Then you respond by getting defensive and saying they are nagging. Before you judge them for their nagging, do some real self-examination about your housekeeping skills and admit it if there is a problem. Then talk with your spouse about working with you on that. Many of the problems in marriage come out of us spending more time judging the other person, who is often only reacting to something in ourselves that we just don't see or don't want to admit. Get to know your spouse, but you better get to know that other person in your marriage, you.
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5: 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The foreman griped and complained, "He always wants my best work, and he's never satisfied." One day, the owner of the company called in the foreman and said, "Look, I'm going to retire next year, and I want you to build one more house for me. Give it your best effort. Use the finest materials and craftsmen, and when it's done, I'm retiring. I'm going out of business." The foreman thought, "Hey, if this is the last house, there's no way I'll put the best materials into it. Furthermore, why bother if I'll be looking for a new job this time next year?" So the foreman built the house, cutting corners where he could, charging the job with materials he sold on the side, and then pocketed the money. When the house was completed, the owner called him into the office and handed him the keys to the front door. "Here," he said, "I wanted this to be your best work, because I'm giving the house to you as a reward for these many years of good service." He signed over the papers and handed the keys to the foreman. For the rest of his life, that man lived with the reality that the poorly built house was his. And had he only known, he would have done a much better job. Question: when you are assigned a task, how much effort do you put into it? Just enough to get by? Sufficient to satisfy your boss, get the work signed off, and keep your job? If you're a student, is your goal doing well enough to just pass the course, or do you give it your very best? "How long have you been working here?" a supervisor asked. "Ever since my boss threatened to fire me if I didn't start producing," said the employee, a smile on his face. Why bother anyway? If you can get by with minimal effort, why go all out? That's the question that many people are asking today. It's the mentality that it's stupid to really exert yourself if you can cheat or squeeze by with minimal effort. What's happened to the commitment to excellence? Recently, I did a scan of over 2 billion web pages looking for articles on this very subject. I found not a single one. Let's go beyond the motive of reward to another issue, what God, not your employer, expects. The Bible says that God demands your best, not just enough to get by. Paul instructed slaves in Colossae, whatever you do, work at it with all your heart, as working for the Lord, not for men. Why does God care whether or not I do my very best or just enough to get by? What's the connection between my effort and His will? Simply put, God's desire is for you to become all that you can be. What you are is God's gift to you. What you become is your gift to Him. God gave you tremendous talents, tremendous potential and ability. And doing your best, no matter where you go or what you achieve, is what it takes to realize your potential. Doing your best profits you, not your employer. A closing thought. A commitment to excellence is different from being a perfectionist never satisfied with what you do. A commitment to excellence means at the day's end you turn out the lights, tired, but fulfilled, knowing that you gave your best and you have nothing to be ashamed of. You may someday have to live in the very house you build. Who knows? Doing your best, you'll have no regrets ever.
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7: What do puffins, frogs, and red foxes all have in common? No, this is not the start of a riddle or of a joke. All of these are in the running to appear on the next series of banknotes released in the United Kingdom.

0: People in the UK are voting on which animal should appear on their paper currency next. The options are all wildlife native to the UK, and they soon could show up on 5, 10, 20, and 50-pound notes. Each will feature a different animal to make each unique note easier to spot. Two reasons for the change. First, to make it harder to counterfeit, and second, to promote wildlife awareness. But if you're visiting the UK this summer, don't expect to see these new images anytime soon. Well, governments use intricate images to authenticate currency. Likewise, God put his image on his most valuable creation. As the Bible tells us, we are made in his image. Welcome to Haven Today. I'm David Wolin, sharing the great story that's all about Jesus. We're in a series called The Promise of Jesus, and this week we're thinking about his famous prayer in John 17. Yesterday we saw how Jesus prayed for himself. Today we'll see him praying for the protection of his disciples. But here's the thing about the way God protects his people. It's not always what we expect or how. We know God is our protector, that he's sovereign, but how does that hold true when great suffering and tragedy come into the life of a believer who is trusting in his protection? Well, stick around as we visit this special passage by going back in time a couple of years and hearing a message that Charles Morris, my predecessor, and I recorded together on Haven Today. And now with Haven's fiscal year end just 1 week away, I do want to remind you about this animated feature film called Light of the World that we're offering as a thanks for your support of Haven. This is an epic retelling of Christ's story through the eyes of John, who was the youngest disciple.
1: This boy says he serves you. He tells me you are a man with the power to heal. My servant, a man very dear to me, lies dying in my home.
2: And you want me to come heal him?
1: No. I believe in your authority. Thus, if you say my servant is healed, then he is healed.
3: This Roman's faith is greater than anyone in all Judea. Than any of you.
2: Let him be healed just as you believe.
0: That's the moment in John when the centurion comes to Jesus for his servant's healing. And it's a great reminder of Christ's power and his compassion. Now, many Haven listeners have already gotten excited about this film, and likewise, many have given generously to help us reach our critical fiscal year-end goal. Haven is not stashing these funds away. No, they get deployed quickly into sharing Christ with the world through Haven's various ministries. That's international and local. It's in print, digital media, and of course, radio broadcast, all of it focused on spotlighting the Lord Jesus. And our deadline is 1 week from today. At the start of the month, the total amount needed was $764,000. Early contributions provided a solid start. We've covered more than half of that, but a big amount remains. I know for some, $30 is what they can do. For others, it's $300. But I also know there are some listeners to whom the Lord has given more significant means to steward. And if that's you, would you prayerfully consider standing in the gap in a unique way that God has enabled you to do? A handful of much larger gifts will likely be needed to make the difference for Haven. But in all of this, we do trust the Lord, who is ultimately our provider. But do pray with us about giving as the Lord leads. And when you do, don't forget to request Light of the World on DVD. The number to call is 800-65-HAVEN, 800-65-HAVEN, or you can give online at haventoday.org. 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And now we'll open with a great reminder from Steve Bell. Here's God, our protector.

0: He's from the city known for the worst winters in all Canada, Winnipeg. Canadian singer-songwriter Steve Bell singing to us from Psalm 84 and God Our Protector.
1: Well, this is Haven Today, and I'm David Wolin here with Charles Morris. And Charles, a couple of those last lines there in the song were striking me afresh. Of course, they're so familiar. One day in the presence of the Lord is better than a thousand elsewhere. And that thought about the presence of the Lord. Well, back in the time of the Old Testament, when those psalms were written, this was before the incarnation of Christ, before Pentecost. Back then, God's people were thinking about the presence of God in geographic terms, the tabernacle, the temple. But today, that reality is bigger and better. God is present with us today through the indwelling Holy Spirit. Christ is present with his people. And so last week we were talking about how Jesus is the light of life, how the presence of Jesus is in fact in the life of every believer. Not always a conscious fact, but a fact nonetheless. And that's why it's so important that we talk about it, that if you belong to Jesus, his daily presence is a reality to live in and live out. But it's more than a fact. It's a promise, a personal promise. Which is why this week our focus in this series is on a continuing theme, the promise of Jesus. Now, Charles, you and I could have gone to all kinds of places in the Bible to talk about this, but we landed on John 17 because this chapter, which I know is precious to both of us, and it's unique in all of Scripture, the longest prayer of Jesus, and he prays it out loud. For the benefit of his 11 remaining disciples. We know that Judas Iscariot had already left to betray Christ. And the reason that we see here in John's gospel for Jesus praying this prayer out loud is because of what his disciples have just said to him. What was that? Well, it came right before chapter 17. Jesus had been teaching them all night, starting at the Last Supper and then in a series of lessons and teachings that had started all the way back in chapter 13 in John, all the way up here to chapter 17. There's so much here, but Jesus knows his time is short and he's making use of every second. And at the end of all of that, the disciples say this, "Now you are speaking clearly and without figures of speech. Now we can see that you know all things and that you do not even need to have anyone ask you questions. This makes us believe that you came from God." And so Jesus responds to this with a prayer. And the first lines of that prayer, we know he's praying for himself, and we looked at that yesterday. And today, starting in verse 6, he begins to pray to the Father specifically for these remaining disciples. He prays, "I have revealed you to those whom you gave me out of the world. They were yours. You gave them to me, and they have obeyed your word. And now they know everything you have given me comes from you. For I gave them the words you gave me, and they accepted them. They knew with certainty that I came from you, and they believed that you sent me. I pray for them. I am not praying for the world, but for those you have given me, for they are yours." Can you hear the connection between what the disciples said to Jesus and now what Jesus is praying for them? Now they believe. You know, sometimes we think of faith like a light switch, like there's a single moment when the switch is flipped and then the whole room goes from total darkness to total light. And there is a biblical truth here worth emphasizing. There is ultimately no in-between when it comes to a person standing before God. The Apostle Paul said there is a dominion of darkness and there's the kingdom of the sun. A person belongs to one or the other ultimately, but and I think this is a really important insight in disciple making. Even today, there is often a slow process of coming to faith, one step at a time. Sometimes the experience is a little bit less like a light switch, a little more like a dimmer switch coming to full brightness. The light is coming on slowly. Your eyes are adjusting. You're beginning to be able to see. And then a moment of clarity comes and you see Jesus. Well, that's certainly been true for the disciples' journey with Jesus. They made slow but sure progress, and the Lord was guiding them one step after the other. And that's something that continues even after you become a Christian. We're continuing in our journey one step closer to Jesus every day. Sanctification is a process, and the image of Christ is formed in us through the Word and through the Spirit by faith. There's so much we could say here, Charles, but I'd like to make two points before I hand it over to you to take us through verses 10 through 12. Here's the first point. The believer's relationship with Jesus is 100% gift. Now, you might be thinking, I already knew that. But guess what? There's two meanings to that statement, and both of them are true. Our minds probably jump first to what Paul wrote about so clearly in Ephesians 2 about how salvation is a gift from God so that no one should boast, and that's absolutely true. But this passage is showing us the other side of that coin, and that's this, that every disciple of Jesus is a gift from the Father to Jesus. The words gave or given show up six times in just four verses. Three of them tell us that the Father has given these disciples to Jesus. The Father has also given Jesus the words that he

0: Earlier this morning, I was on my knees praying for my kids. I pray for other people, of course, every day, but the way I pray for my kids and the reason I pray for them, it's different. God gave these kids to Marcy and me. They're a gift from God, and so we pray for them accordingly, precisely because they're ours. Not out of obligation, but from a heartbeat of love that cannot and will not give up on them. You know, Charles, I think that there's something special here about the grounding that Jesus is showing us for why he's praying, what he's praying for his disciples.
1: And here's my takeaway from what you were just sharing with us. Jesus' disciples belong to him. And for that reason, he prays for them, just like you pray for your kids every day. And I pray for my kids every day and grandkids. And, you know, this reminds me of the many trips we've taken to Israel, to the Holy Land. We go to Jerusalem. We always go to the Mount of Olives. And there on the Mount of Olives, we pay a few dollars to a gardener that we've become acquainted with. And we go to a little section where other people don't go, that is what would have been part of the original Garden of Gethsemane. We walk deep into that garden, and it's still filled with olive trees. You can even find olive trees that date back to the time of Christ that are still alive and producing fruit. It takes you back to the first century. And together we gather in this little quiet place on the Mount of Olives in what was the Garden of Gethsemane, and we read from John 17, the very same text we're looking at this week. And then afterwards, I always encourage everybody to go find a rock, and there are plenty of rocks on the Mount of Olives. Find a rock, sit down, take your own Bible, and just meditate on this passage. Have some one-on-one time with Jesus. And those trips to the Holy Land are always fast-paced. They're always busy. Next stop, everybody, get on the bus and all that. But we take those few moments, about an hour, to spend with John 17 and to spend with Jesus and remember we belong to him. But that's not all. In verses 10 to 12 of John 17, we also realize that we're protected by Jesus. And that's what our Lord prays for in this section. All I have is yours, all you have is mine, and glory has come to me through them. I will remain in the world no longer. Keep in mind, this is a prayer in John 17, but they are still in the world, and I am coming to you. Holy Father, protect them by the power of your name, the name you gave me, so that they may be one as we are one. While I was with them, I protected them and kept them safe by that name you gave me. None has been lost except the one doomed to destruction, so that Scripture would be fulfilled. So Jesus asks his Father to protect his disciples. He knows what'll come for them. Just as Jesus was mistreated, even would be killed, so would the disciples face mistreatment from the religious leaders, and then, of course, Rome itself. And when we hear the word protection, we typically think of someone being kept out of harm's way. But if you have little ones in your life, you may protect them by standing in front of them if there's a dangerous animal nearby. Or you may snatch them quickly before they walk into a busy street and get hit by a car. But Jesus wasn't necessarily asking for the disciples to be spared from persecution. If you read Acts, you'll find out many of them do suffer for the gospel. Church history tells us that some would even die. Does this mean that Christ's prayer failed? Not at all. When Jesus prayed for his disciples to be protected in that garden, he was pleading for their preservation. When the disciples walked through the valley of the shadow of death, Jesus is asking his Father to strengthen us, to encourage us, so that we might continue on in faith. Jesus prayed, Holy Father, protect them by the power of your name, the name you gave me, so that they may be one as we are one. That unity is important. The unity between the Father and the Son. They were united and are united in goal. Just as the Son desires the preservation of his disciples, so does the Father.

And that's good news for us too, disciples today. Christ protected his disciple while he was with his disciples on earth. Judas was even himself a fulfillment of Scripture. But one could naturally think that once Christ left their presence, there would be no one around to preserve the disciples. No way. Though Jesus was going to leave, his heavenly Father would continue the work that Christ began. How do we know this? Because all that Christ has is his. The disciples belong not only to Jesus, but they belong to the Father. They're his precious possession. He won't let them go, not after all his beloved Son has done to save them. It's like Philippians 1:6 tells us, he who began a good work in you will carry it on to completion until the future day, the day of Christ Jesus. I know this prayer was first and foremost for Jesus' disciples, but you and I can find this prayer first and foremost in our lives as well. We're followers of Jesus as well. We'll encounter all the cruelties of this world, even because of our faith, but we can still have hope. Jesus may no longer be with us physically, but he is with us spiritually. The Spirit lives in us, preserves us, just as Jesus preserved the disciples then. The Father, the Son, the Holy Spirit united in this work. They will see us through the pains and the aches and the sorrows of this life. They will together, the Trinity, the Godhead, will preserve us until we enter a new world where sin is no more. What?

0: That was City Alight and Yet Not I, But Christ in Me. This is Haven Today. I'm David Wolin, and I'm taking a little time off to be with family this week, but hasn't it been nice to hear the voice of Charles Morris on the program again? He'll be with us all week as we work through John 17 together. But before we go, I would love to send you a DVD of the animated feature film Light of the World. This is such a great film to watch with the kids in your life this summer. It can be hard to know which things to let them watch, but this one is going to be wonderful. It's fun, but it's also faithful to the gospel. And I'd love to send it to you with our thanks for your generous support. And our deadline here at Haven is fast approaching June 30th. It's just a week away now. We began the month needing to raise $764,000, and as a ministry, we've continued to lay this need before the Lord, trusting Him to provide. 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And maybe you've set aside some funds to give for a special need. 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Again, haventoday.org. I'm David Wolin. Won't you come back again next time? We'll be keeping it all about Jesus. It's The Great Story here on Haven Today.
1: Coming up in just a few minutes on WHCB, we have Faith and Finance. But first, here's the Way of the Master Minute.
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3: Charles Spurgeon, the Prince of Preachers, said, "I do not believe that any man can preach the gospel who does not preach the law." That is the Ten Commandments. He said, "Lower the law, and you dim the light by which man perceives his guilt." This is a very serious loss to the sinner rather than a gain, for it lessens the likelihood of his conviction and conversion. I say you have deprived the gospel of its ablest auxiliary. That's its most powerful weapon when you have set aside the law. You have taken away from it the schoolmaster that is to bring men to Christ. They will never accept grace till they tremble before a just and holy law. Therefore, the law serves a most necessary purpose, and it must not be removed from its place.
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1: I'm meteorologist Mike Cox. We will go from clouds and scattered showers to a partly cloudy Tuesday by the end of the day. Look for a high today of 80. Then tonight it'll be mostly clear, or low 53 for tomorrow morning. As we look ahead toward Wednesday, a mostly sunny day feeling like summer with a high of 86. And we'll get more used to the summer feel for Thursday for sure with sunny skies. There could be a stray shower or thunderstorm late Thursday afternoon with a high of 88.
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10: The following program is pre-recorded. When God's people respond with generosity, real lives are changed and doors open for hope that lasts. Hi, I'm Rob West. You've heard about the devastating crisis in Lebanon and how families have been displaced by the ongoing war. Today, we're coming back to that story because while much has been done, the need remains urgent. Maylee Melke joins us to share what your generosity has already made possible and the opportunity still before us. Then it's on to your calls at 800-525-7000. This is Faith and Finance, biblical wisdom for your financial decisions. Joining us again today is Maylee Melke, the U.S. Managing Director of Heart for Lebanon. Over the past few months, Maylee and her father, Camille, have been helping us understand the challenges facing families in Lebanon and how the local church is responding with both compassion and the hope of Christ. Maylee, what a pleasure to have you back with us.
11: Thank you so much, Rob. It's so exciting to have this conversation again.
10: Maylee, over the past few months, we've been discussing the ongoing humanitarian crisis in Lebanon, and sadly, the situation has only grown more difficult. As the war continues, many families are being forced from their homes and communities already under tremendous strain, and they're being pushed even closer to the breaking point. I want you to help us understand what you and the team at Heart for Lebanon are seeing on the ground right now.
11: Rob, while there was an agreed upon 45-day extension of a very already fragile ceasefire that somewhat helped reduce active conflict in some areas and offered a brief moments of relief in many communities, the reality remains very deeply fragile across the country. Families are beginning to experience different effects of the ongoing war, instability, and repeated disruption. There's a lot of fear, and there's a lot of uncertainty carrying emotional and practical burdens of the displacement, of loss, of trauma. And for many, this ceasefire has not meant true peace. So they're still navigating food insecurity, damaged infrastructures, interrupted livelihoods, and a constant fear that conditions could worsen as they have been without any warning at any time. So the need before us is urgent, not only from a humanitarian standpoint, but from a deeply relational, emotional, and spiritual standpoint.
10: Yes. Well, thank you for that update. Our heart breaks over the situation there. I also want to pause and say thank you to our listeners in particular. The Faith Five family has responded with remarkable generosity. Our original goal was to help 275 displaced families in Lebanon. And by God's grace, that goal has now been met. And we are so thrilled.
11: Amen.
10: Maylee, from your perspective, what has that generosity made possible for these families?
11: You know, 275 families, Rob, that's over 1,000 people, 1,000 individuals, because of our listeners who are receiving life-sustaining support. And it includes food, mattresses, blankets, hygiene kits, diapers for adults and children and for newborns who are being born into this world through this war. But even more than that, it has allowed us to walk alongside families consistently, not just in a brief moment of crisis. Families like Ibrahim's family, who's a six-year-old boy whose parents had to make a very, very difficult decision to carry their kids in the middle of the night as violence was at its peak and just kind of run into the unknown. Ibrahim and his family were on the receiving end of this outpouring of blessing through our partnership. And we were able to get in contact with him last week. I'll just say this briefly. His mom told us, please don't stop your children activities. Even throughout the war, I know it's very hard. Ibrahim's favorite Bible story is when Jesus fed the 5,000. And for him, it's because he is feeling like he's experiencing that tangible and meaningful help today. And he told us over the phone, Jesus loves us, and I know he will not let us go hungry. So thank you so much for making that a reality for Ibrahim. It's such a powerful testimony of God's provision through his people across the world.
10: Oh, wow. That is incredible. And folks, we are so thankful for the outpouring of support for these 275 families, the more than 1,000 people that have not only received practical and much needed assistance with mattresses and hygiene kits and food, but also the gospel of Jesus Christ. Now, more people need to be reached with this help. And every $90 given is going to provide a full month of care for a displaced family. family, meeting these critical physical needs and allowing Heart for Lebanon to continue building relationships with those they serve. 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
10: You've heard about the devastating crisis in Lebanon and how families have been displaced by the ongoing war. And you've also been stepping in the gap through our partnership with Heart for Lebanon to reach those folks with much needed critical resources, mattresses and food and hygiene kits and the gospel of Jesus Christ, as the team of Heart for Lebanon is on the ground in that region, helping and meeting those needs right now. Joining me today is May Lee Melke, the U.S. Managing Director of Heart for Lebanon. And she just shared some exciting news that our goal of 275 families representing more than 1,000 people reached has been met, and that's been met by you, and we are so grateful. But the need remains urgent, and we want to, throughout this month, over the next week, reach even more people, and we can do that with your help. Every $90 given reaches a family with critical help and support, and also the gospel of Jesus Christ. If you want to be a part of that, go right now to faithfi.com/Lebanon. Now, May Lee, I want to give just a bit of a more complete picture about the ministry that is going on right there on the ground. You're building trusted relationships with these families at the same time you're meeting the immediate physical needs. And that's opening the door to deeper conversations, even long-term care, and of course, the hope of the gospel. So give us a picture of what that looks like on the ground.
11: You know, as the reality of the matter on the ground is at most fear, just in the last 24 hours, the Lebanese army urged families not to return to their homes because of sudden eruptions of continued violence. What we are seeing is beginning through meeting their urgent physical needs wherever they are, in a shelter, in a makeshift tent settlement, giving food, bedding, hygiene supplies that remain and maintain their dignity and their ability to survive. It is opening the door wide open for us to be there permanently and to be present with them in trusted relationships. Remember, our team is not going in and out. We are staying there. We're carrying that burden with them as they are journeying through this, you know, kind of open-ended period of displacement. From there, those relationships turn into an opportunity for just sharing the hope of Christ. And I'm just going to give you an example of Najwa. Najwa actually came to us. We met her through this war, and all she thought, she told us that I was going to, you know, find food for my family to survive. Yeah. But what I have found over the last 2 months was that my heart had been longing for something that I didn't even realize, and that spiritual nourishment that I didn't know even existed through a God that you tell me about. God has used your ministry, she says, to remind me that I am not forgotten. And this is how Najwa came to Jesus, in a very personal way, but it took time, Rob. It was not just here, take this package, right? It was hours of just getting to know her, who she is as who she was created to be, and getting to understand her needs and getting to take Jesus and his gospel and his word deeply into her life.
10: Maylee, that's incredible. I appreciate you sharing that story, because that's what we're praying for, that in the midst of this hardship and uncertainty, that God would be at work. Clearly he is, and he's using your team right in the center of it. Maylee, how are people responding as they encounter the hope of the gospel through Heart for Lebanon's ministry?
11: You know, it's true that we say in times of crisis, hearts are often open, or more open, I should say, than ever before. But what really points them to Jesus is not just the immediacy, but it is the authenticity and the long-term relationship that they're received with. It's the authenticity that the team shows, and that we genuinely care unconditionally, not because of your background or not because of where you come from or not because of who you were before Christ, but who we think you are in Christ. Yes. And what we know to be true is that our team and every single team member on the ground is a local serving another local who's in many cases experiencing the same hardships. All of our team in Southern Lebanon was displaced themselves and continue to serve. So this shared experience, you know, brings people together in a unique way. And it gives those who are a little bit skeptical about the faith trust that we're not going to leave them anytime soon. And that's how we're seeing families come to Bible studies in record high numbers, asking questions about faith and seeking spiritual truths. Nawal, for example, a single mom with four kids, said, even during the war, someone was still thinking about us. And this is why I can now visualize and understand in a meaningful and a tangible way what the deep love of this Jesus you talk about is. He's with me even in my darkest hour. That is the opportunity for the gospel that we have. That's the openness that we're seeing. The openness for us to model the gospel in action through this ongoing crisis.
10: Maylee, that's incredible. Now, we have an audio clip straight from Lebanon featuring Freddie, one of your on-site leaders, along with a child whose life has been deeply affected by the ravages of war. Let's listen to that clip for a moment.
13: I very much miss my home.
14: Right now, thousands of children in Lebanon are living in the shadows of war. These hallways, once meant for lessons, are now shelters. But for the children here, they are also places of deep confusion and loss. They've seen things no child should ever witness.
13: We had just left the supermarket, and then we saw the bombing from the missiles. The rocks fell on us.
14: At Heart for Lebanon, our mission is to transform these crowded spaces into a safe space. When the world feels like it's shaking, we provide hope. Through trauma-informed play, art, and the simple act of listening, we help them process their fear. We are here to show them that while they have lost their homes, they have not been forgotten. Our goal is to replace their anxiety with the peace of Christ, turning their stories of survival into stories of hope. Because every child deserves to feel safe, and every heart in Lebanon deserves to know they are loved.
13: I just hope one day we can go home.
10: Wow. Boy, that story is heartbreaking, and yet we are grateful that you all are there, Maylee. Your team is meeting real needs, and not just physical needs. You're caring for the whole person with dignity and compassion and the hope of Christ. Why is that holistic approach so important?
11: Because we want to see the permanency of their soul for eternity, one for Christ. And that has to go beyond one-time aid. That's where true lasting change comes through, a relationship with us and an utmost one that points towards Jesus. Meeting their tangible needs is very important. It does restore their dignity, but it's just a vehicle to build trust and create these relationships that will flourish for the kingdom.
10: Well, we are so grateful for all the Lord has already made possible through this partnership, but we recognize, Maylee, that the need is still tremendous. Help us understand as we close today what it will take to continue caring for these families and even expand that support.
11: Absolutely. We've made a commitment to continue supporting these 275 families on an ongoing basis. 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
10: Incredible, folks. 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
10: 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We'd be delighted to tackle whatever is on your mind today, help you think about it in light of biblical wisdom. Let's head to the phones. We're going to go to Georgia. Polly, go right ahead.
17: I need to ask you a question. I've got this letter from Social Security. It's called Social Security Fairness Act, which ended the windfall elimination provisions, which was starting in January 2024. The reason I'm asking this, they gave me a lump sum to put into my checking account.
10: Yeah. Yeah, that's a great question, Polly. I appreciate you raising it. Yeah, the Social Security Fairness Act is the law that eliminated the windfall elimination provision and something called the government pension offset. So these old rules reduced Social Security benefits for many people who also received pensions from jobs that did not pay into Social Security. So this would be teachers and police officers and firefighters and federal workers and other public employees. So if you got a letter mentioning the WEP, the windfall elimination provision, ending, that likely means that Social Security reviewed your benefits and is increasing them because you're no longer going to be penalized. The law repealed those reductions. And so, people are now getting higher monthly checks that were previously subject to the windfall elimination. They're getting what you got, which is retroactive lump sum payments. In some cases, they're even getting restored spousal or survivor's benefits. So this is a great thing. They're just recalculating your benefits because of this change in the law, and that has resulted in you getting this lump sum.
17: Okay, I was worried because I had to pay taxes on it.
10: Yes.
17: I've got to pay taxes on it.
10: Yes.
17: And it scared me to death because all of a sudden it was there. And here I called Social Security and they couldn't really explain it to me.
10: Yeah. No, it's a good thing. And you're right. You may be taxable, but it's a lump sum payment that they're making good on because of this change in the law. Lord bless you, Polly. Thanks for calling. Let's go to Iowa. Barry, go ahead.
18: Yeah. Hi. I got a friend that borrowed some money from this Elastic Bank, and she only, I think, maybe like had $1,000, but only borrowed like $500. And then they just started multiplying, and within months it was up to $3,200.
10: Mm.
18: And so we're going to help her out with it by paying it off, but we want to know how to protect her. You know, we tell her to close the account. But yeah. She's got to pay it off first, or it's got to get paid off. And so we want to know, is it a scam? I mean, it's some kind of, I don't know.
10: Yeah, it's a good question. You know, products like Elastic and similar lines of credit are very high cost borrowing. So even if they're technically legal, which is probably what's going on here, and not an outright scam, the fees and effective interest rates can become extremely expensive, especially for retirees or people struggling financially already, but really for anyone. And the reason people take these out often is because they can't qualify elsewhere. They need more money quickly. You know, they're trying to survive a cash flow emergency. The danger is that payments can trap people in a cycle where balances barely go down, fees keep accumulating, and they end up borrowing repeatedly. I would say before helping financially, I just think it's important for you to understand how much exactly does she owe, the actual interest rate or fee structure, whether payments are current, and whether there are underlying budgeting problems that may get her back into a similar situation once the pressure's taken off just in a matter of months. Because sometimes paying off one predatory loan, and that's the category I would put this in, without fixing the larger issue just creates room for the person to borrow again. And if you do help, I think you need to decide, in addition to clarifying all of that, is this a gift or is it a loan? Because family and friendship relationships can become strained, of course, very quickly when repayment expectations are unclear. In addition to that, Barry, here's what I'd be willing to provide just to be part of the solution here. I can provide a certified Christian financial counselor if it would be helpful. This is somebody who's trained in biblical stewardship, in budgets, in debt repayment. And this would provide you with another tool to bring to the table, maybe in addition to you paying this off, to say, listen, I'm willing to pay it off, but I need you to work with a certified Christian financial counselor to help you set up a budget, get on a solid financial footing, and begin to make some progress in the right direction so we don't repeat this cycle. And we'll pay for it. It won't cost her anything. How does that sound?
18: That would be awesome. That's really what I would like, yes.
10: Awesome.
18: That she just needs a fresh start.
10: That's exactly right. Stay on the line. Our team will get your information. God bless you. Let's go to Yvonne in Cleveland. You'll be our final caller. Go ahead.
19: Well, thank you, sir, for taking my call. Long story short, 2019, we had $200,000 in our savings. COVID came and life circumstances, illness came, and now we are maintaining $500,000. We're bringing in $65,000, roughly that, with my husband and myself. He's 57, I'm 54. And just want to know a plan to how do we start over?
10: Yeah. So you said you had $200,000. What's the value of that investment account today?
19: Well, it's depleted. We had to take out our IRA. We had to take out all of our retirement.
10: Got it. Okay. So your combined income now is $65,000. That's correct?
19: Yes.
10: And what do you have any investable assets, or are you starting from scratch?
19: We're starting from scratch.
10: Okay. Do we have any savings, any liquid savings, just emergency reserves?
19: No. Everything is gone. A lot of things happened.
10: Sure.
19: Since that
10: time. Yeah. No, I get it. And I know that can be challenging. So what is in, you know, your checking right now? Just enough to cover this month's bills? Are you all living paycheck to paycheck?
19: So we're bringing in 65, and we're basically, at the end of every month, we're maintaining 500.
10: Okay.
19: And that's across 5 bank accounts. So when I say we need to start over, we have retirement, and both of our accounts are 25 apiece. So that's 50,000. That's for our retirement or for our that's life insurance. That's what
10: we have. Okay. So here's what I'd like to do. I'd love to offer you, if you'd be willing to take advantage of it, one of our certified Christian financial counselors to get on the phone with you and your husband over a series of phone calls and help you put together a budget. Because the key for you guys in starting over is to dial back your spending so you can create more margin so that you can fund those retirement assets over the next decade. Stay on the line. We're going to get your information. We'll cover the cost to get one of the CERT CFCs to call you and see if they can work through it with you. That's going to do it for us. My team is amazing, and they're here pushing all the buttons and talking to folks, and I love when you call them out because they deserve it. Taylor, Tahira, Josh, Omar, and everybody here at FaithFi. We'll see you next time. Bye-bye.
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0: Meteorologist Mike Cox, we will go from clouds and scattered showers to a partly cloudy Tuesday by the end of the day. Look for a high today of 80. Then tonight it'll be mostly clear, or low 53 for tomorrow morning. As we look ahead toward Wednesday, a mostly sunny day feeling like summer with a high of 86. And we'll get more used to the summer feel for Thursday for sure with sunny skies. There could be a stray shower or thunderstorm late Thursday afternoon with a high of 88.
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2: We take it for granted but can't see it. Elderly people avoid it, but kids love to use it in March. It is welcomed on a hot, sticky afternoon, but feared when mixed with thunder, lightning, and rain. I remember the clothes on the line in our backyard gently swaying on a lazy summer afternoon. That was back before we had an artificial wind source, complete with heat to dry the clothes inside. The great advantage was to save time and keep the harmful rays of the sun from bleaching those vibrant colors from the clothing. We enjoy visiting Amish country and seeing the innovative clotheslines coming out of the second-story windows with the colorful items strung high across the yard. There is much to be appreciated about the former way of doing things. Early in the scriptures, we encounter wind, as God used it to dry the land for Noah and his family to exit the ark. In describing the wind drying out the land, the Bible says the water assuaged. Water covering the face of the earth has been a source of fear and has caused the annihilation of the human race except for Noah and his family. I often neglect to think about the tragic end of all those people clamoring to get into the ark, but God had shut the door and it was not possible. After the trauma, there was a soothing of the earth brought about by the wind. This is an important point to think about as we look at the connection between the Spirit of God and the physical wind we experience. We use wind and we avoid wind. We harness wind, and yet it can be a deadly force. The Bible says that the wind blows, but we can't see wind. We can only see the effect it has on the things around us, and we can hear it. In Genesis, we read that the Spirit moved on the face of the deep. The Spirit divided, just as the physical wind divides, so did God's Spirit. Recently, I started to read a book that deals with spirits of folks who have died and are yet somehow active on earth. Abandoning the book, I thought it best to spend my time more wisely, but it reminded me of folks who balk at the idea of God's Spirit, about which so much is revealed in the Bible, and yet they readily accept as possible the ideas of a writer of fiction, relating how human spirits are roaming all around. Romans 8 and verse 9 says, "You, however, are not in the flesh, but in the Spirit, if in fact the Spirit of God dwells in you. Anyone who does not have the Spirit of Christ does not belong to Him." So we add another dimension, and far more personal for the Christian. God's Spirit is not only working the physical world, the Spirit works within a believer in Christ. And what does the Spirit do? The Bible says the Spirit gives understanding, wisdom, assurance, and relays God's message. Christ promised that when He left the earth, He would leave the Comforter. And we read about His coming in Acts 2, verse 2. He didn't just slip in, He made a grand entry. It says, "And suddenly there came a sound from heaven as of a rushing mighty wind, and it filled all the house where they were sitting." You can't stop the wind from blowing. You can put up barriers, but it will continue to blow. You can't stop God's Spirit from going, but we can put up barriers to block the effect on our daily lives. The Apostle Paul advised, "Rejoice always, pray without ceasing, give thanks in all circumstances, and do not quench the Spirit." Remember, The wind blows where it wishes, and you hear its sound, but you do not know where it comes from or where it goes. So it is with everyone who is born of the Spirit.
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5: 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I realized I needed more of God's Word put into my mind just because of the events that we were dealing with here. 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So thank you, Revive Our Hearts. 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
4: Aw, thank you so much, Eunice. 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Here's Nancy DeMoss-Walgemuth.
6: Well, I've heard that there are three words that are recognized universally in almost every language. The word amen, the word hallelujah, and the word Coca-Cola.
4: This is Revive Our Hearts with Nancy DeMoss-Walgemuth, co-author of Seeking Him. For Tuesday, June 23rd, I'm Dana Gresh. Hallelujah. That word, it gets used a lot. Churchgoers sing it in songs, and well, sometimes we just say it when we're happy. Have you ever gotten news and reflexively shouted, hallelujah? I know I sure have. Well, recently, this word has become part of a huge pop culture trend as well. Young people are posting it all over social media. But I wonder, how many of us know the deep, weighty history of the word, what it really means? Well, good news. Nancy is going to take us there in our series for this week, Hallelujah, a Praise Celebration.
6: So let me ask, if you have your Bible, and I hope that you do, that you'll turn with me to Psalm 113, Psalm 113. And as you're turning there, let me give you a little bit of context and background for where this psalm falls. I think scripture always takes on additional meaning to us if we know where it falls, what the context is, and a little bit about the background. Psalm 113 is the first in a short collection of six psalms, Psalm 113 through 118, that are known as the Hallel Psalms. That's H-A-L-L-E-L, Hallel Psalms. Sometimes they're known as the Egyptian Hallel, and I'll tell you why in just a moment. Now, the word Hallel means in Hebrew, praise. So these are praise psalms, but a lot of the psalms are praise psalms. But these particular psalms focus on praising God for his deliverance from slavery in Egypt. The children of Israel had been slaves in Egypt for 400 years. God sent his servant Moses to lead them out of slavery. The second psalm in this group, if you just let your eye go down to Psalm 114, second of the Hallel Psalms, starts by talking about this. When Israel went out from Egypt, the house of Jacob from a people of a strange language. So it actually refers specifically to the Exodus from Egypt. But this whole collection of psalms, the Hallel Psalms, are an important part in the Jewish life of their annual celebration of the Passover. Now, when did the Passover begin? When was it inaugurated? at the Exodus when the children of Israel were leaving Egypt, right? And so these psalms commemorate the deliverance of God's people from captivity, from Egypt. And they also point, in a New Testament sense, for those of us who are New Testament believers, they point to God's ultimate redemption of his people that will not just be those who are coming out of Egypt, but will spread to God's people all around the world that he is delivering for himself. Now, the first two psalms in this collection, Psalm 113 and Psalm 114, are typically sung when the Jews celebrate Passover. They're sung before the Passover meal. The last four, Psalms 115 through 118, are typically sung after the Passover meal. Now, these psalms are songs of thanksgiving. And as the Jews would celebrate the Passover every year, many of them still do, they would remember and they would rejoice. They would look back and they would thank God for the slain Passover lamb. And they would thank God for redeeming and delivering his people from bondage. Now today, as we celebrate the Lord's Supper, as we often do in our churches, we also look back. We also remember. We also rejoice. What do we remember? What do we rejoice over? Well, it's the deliverance that we've experienced from sin through the shed blood of Christ, our Passover lamb. So as we celebrate the Lord's Supper, these are psalms that are appropriate for us to have in mind as we remember and we rejoice. Now, in the Passover, the Jews also, they not only looked back, they also looked forward to the day when Messiah would come and would deliver his people from their spiritual bondage. And as we observe the Lord's Supper in our churches, we not only look back, but we also look forward. We anticipate the hope of our final, ultimate, complete redemption when Jesus comes back to take us to himself. So put these psalms in the context of the Passover and the Lord's Supper. We look back, we remember, we rejoice, and we look forward with great anticipation to the consummation of God's eternal plan as we experience that final redemption. Now, to Psalm 113, there are three stanzas, and each one has three verses. So it outlines pretty neatly, and we're going to take a day on each of these three stanzas, plus this first day on the first phrase of this psalm. So let me read the psalm. The first three verses are one stanza, then verses 4 through 6, and then 7 through 9 form the third stanza. So let me just read the psalm, and then we'll start to unpack just the first phrase. Psalm 113. Praise the Lord. Praise, O servants of the Lord. Praise the name of the Lord. Blessed be the name of the Lord from this time forth and forevermore. From the rising of the sun. Some of us saw that this morning, and we're thanking God in our worship time this morning for the beauty of the rising of the sun. We praised him. From the rising of the sun to its setting, the name of the Lord is to be praised. The Lord is high above all nations, and his glory above the heavens. Who is like the Lord our God, who is seated on high, who looks far down on the heavens and the earth? He raises the poor from the dust and lifts the needy from the ash heap to make them sit with the princes of his people. He gives the barren woman a home, making her the joyous mother of children. Praise the Lord. First one, praise the Lord. Praise, O servants of the Lord. Praise the name of the Lord. And so we start with the first phrase, praise the Lord. Does anyone know what that phrase is in the original Hebrew language in which the Old Testament was written? Praise the Lord in Hebrew would be hallelujah. You knew it. You were a little afraid to say it because you thought you might be wrong. But if you can say the word hallelujah, you can speak a little bit of Hebrew. Hallelujah. That's the word there. It's actually two Hebrew words that are put together. The first is a verb, hallel, hallel, H-A-L-L-E-L. That word means to praise, to praise. And when you go to the root of that word, its meaning is really special. Here's what a couple of Bible dictionaries tell us about that root word. It means to be bright, to shine, to be splendid, to boast, to celebrate, to glorify. That word, the root word, has the idea of radiance, brightness, bright shining radiance. It could refer to a bright or a clear light that's visible from a specific source, such as the sun, the moon, the stars give off light. They are radiant. They're bright. They're brilliant. They're splendid. And from this we get the Hebrew word hallel, which means to praise, to make your boast in God, to shine a spotlight on him, to show that he is brilliant. Wikipedia even has something to say about this word hallel in Hebrew. It says it's joyous praise in song, to boast in God, to boast in God. It says it could also refer to someone who acts madly or foolishly. Well, we're not crazy. If we are, it's good crazy. As we praise the Lord, as we celebrate his goodness, his greatness, hallelujah. Here's another Bible dictionary that says this root word, this verb, hallel, the root to that, suggests being sincerely and deeply thankful for and satisfied in lauding the superior qualities or the great acts of the subject. Now, that's a mouthful, but it means that as we focus on God, who is so great, he is so powerful, we focus on his superior qualities, his exceptional, his extraordinary, his unique, amazing qualities. We're deeply thankful for them. We're sincerely thankful. We're satisfied as we lift up worship and praise, as we boast in God, as we say, hallelujah, praise the Lord. We offer up praise. And you see in this passage and in many of the Psalms that our praise is to be offered with an attitude of joy, an attitude of rejoicing, an attitude of delight, knowing who God is, believing that God is who he says he is. In our lives, that kind of faith should always be intertwined with joy. Now, that doesn't mean every circumstance in our lives is a joyful one. We know that's not the case. There's some here today who are in the middle of some deeply grieving, painful, hurtful circumstances. But in the midst of that, haven't you experienced that as you lift your eyes up, though they may be filled with tears, that there's joy from a source that you can't explain and doesn't have anything to do with your circumstances? It has everything to do with the one that you're praising, the one that you're worshiping. So that faith and that joy are intertwined because of the greatness of our God. So I said hallelujah was combined of two Hebrew words. The first is the verb hallel, which means to praise. The second word is the noun Yah, J-A-H, which is short for Yahweh, Jehovah. You'll see that Yah at the end of some compound names in the Old Testament. Elijah means the God of Jehovah. Abijah, King Abijah in the Old Testament. That means my father is Yahweh. My father is Jehovah. So when you see that J-A-H at the end of a name, it refers to Jehovah. So Hallel, Yah, Hallelujah. What does it mean when you put it together? Praise the Lord. Praise Jehovah, praise Yahweh. So when we read in the English text, praise the Lord, as we do at the beginning and the end of this psalm, it's that Hebrew word, hallelujah, hallelujah. Yah, Jehovah, Jehovah, the self-existent one, the one who revealed himself to Moses in Exodus 3 as I am that I am. I need nothing. I need no one. I am self-sufficient. I am self-existent. Whenever we speak the word hallelujah, we're actually speaking the Lord's name in an abbreviated form. So let me say this, and I don't want to put anybody on the spot, but maybe we need to be, to use this word or similar words casually or flippantly is to trivialize the Lord's name. So when somebody makes a great shot in a basketball game, or somebody, you know, you get a raise or something, to just flippantly

hallelujah or praise the Lord in the Psalms, it's always found at the beginning or the end of the psalm. It's a call to worship. It's a benediction. It's an exclamation point. It's a celebration in our corporate worship. Now, Alfred Edersheim, some of you may recognize that name as a 19th century scholar of biblical times and life, and has written some wonderful, helpful scholarly works about what it was like in the Bible times. He describes the responsive reading of the Psalms in the temple worship, and he says that the Levites would read the first line of the psalm, and then the people would repeat that line. And then after the Levite would, because they couldn't open their Bibles, they didn't have iPhones, they didn't have the text in front of them, so this was transmitted orally. The Levites would read the first line, the people would repeat it. Then as the Levites read each successive line, the people would say at the end of each line, hallelujah, praise the Lord. Now this word hallelujah is found 42 times in the Old Testament. And I want to talk about just how it's used grammatically and what it suggests when we say that when you read the term praise the Lord or hallelujah, depending on your translation, you'll know what it is really meaning and saying. First of all, it's almost always used in the imperative mood. What does that suggest to you? This is not an option. This is a command. Praise the Lord. You see it in Psalm 113, verse 1 and verse 9. Praise the Lord. This is not a suggestion. If you feel like it, praise the Lord. If the sun is shining today, praise the Lord. This is whatever's happening today. Praise the Lord. And the grammatical form makes this the strongest command possible in the Hebrew language. Praise the Lord. Praise the Lord. So to praise the Lord, it's a great privilege, but it's also an awesome responsibility for every child of God in every season and circumstance of our lives. Now, also the grammatical form here suggests that this is not just to be an occasional activity, something you just do when you're sitting in a recording session and we're reading responsively and you go, hallelujah, praise the Lord. But this is to be a habitual lifestyle. It's a way of life. One commentator said it should be our persistent, persevering activity. Now, of course, we come together for our corporate worship. We don't do that every day, all the time. But 24/7, we are to be in a lifestyle of praising the Lord consciously, volitionally, gladly, eagerly, willingly. Hallelujah. Praise the Lord. And then it's interesting that the verb used in this phrase, hallel, the verb to praise, is not in the singular form, it's in the plural form, which suggests that praise is not essentially or primarily a solo game, a solo song. It's not a spectator sport. All are to join in praising the Lord. And as we're doing here, gathered in the presence of the Lord, praising the Lord. A moment ago, before we started this session, we had some time of praise and different ones led us out loud in praise. But did you find that your heart was joining in as people were praising the Lord? Praise the Lord, y'all. Or as they say in the South, all y'all. Praise the Lord. Worship does not equal a group of singers or musicians standing on a platform performing. Now, they may be worshiping the Lord, but for us to just stand there and watch them like bumps on logs, that's not worship. We're supposed to join. We're not just supposed to stand there and spectate. And it's sad to me to say that you look around at a lot of churches today, and during the, quote, worship time, you look around and the only people singing pretty much are the people up on the platform. Now, it's great that they're singing, but what about us? This is a plural, y'all, all y'all, praise the Lord, hallelujah. And if this psalmist were a worship leader in a church service, I think he would say to the congregation, praise the Lord, all of you, not some of you, all of you. So we see here the power of the corporate praise of God's people. So it's a word that's mostly used in the Old Testament. But four times in the New Testament, we find this word, hallelujah. It's a transliteration of the Hebrew, hallelujah, praise the Lord. And all four of those uses in the New Testament are found, do you know where? In Revelation chapter 19, one of the last chapters of the Bible. This is the chapter where we see the consummation of human history. We see the fall of Babylon the Great, representing the kingdom of man.

0: we see that the King of Kings returns to earth to reign forever and ever. And this great work of our heavenly, holy, majestic God prompts the citizens and the angels of heaven to lift their voices up in a great hallelujah chorus in Revelation 19. Now, when we think of singing hallelujah, saying praise the Lord, we don't always think of using it in the way it's used first in Revelation 19, as these angels and saints praise God for his righteous judgments. Let me read Revelation 19, beginning in verse 1. After this, I heard what seemed to be the loud voice, and in the Greek, that loud voice, it's the word from which we get megaphone. The megaphone. This was like a megaphone, these angels, these citizens, this great multitude in heaven crying out. What do they cry out? Let me hear it a little bit more.
1: Hallelujah.
0: Let me hear it as if you had a megaphone.
1: Hallelujah.
0: I love it. They were crying out, hallelujah. Salvation and glory and power belong to our God, for his judgments are true and just. For he has judged the great prostitute who corrupted the earth with her immorality and has avenged on her the blood of his servants. Once more they cried out,
1: hallelujah.
0: Hallelujah. The smoke from her goes up forever and ever. This is God's judgment on Babylon the Great, on all wickedness and all kingdoms of men. And the 24 elders and the four living creatures fell down and worshiped God, who was seated on the throne, saying, amen. Hallelujah. And from the throne came a voice saying, praise our God, all you his servants, you who fear him, small and great. Then I heard what seemed to be the voice of a great multitude. And in that day, that multitude will include us. We'll be there. We'll be part of this throng. I heard what seemed to be the voice of a great multitude, like the roar of many waters and like the sound of mighty peals of thunder, crying out, what? Hallelujah. For the Lord our God, the Almighty, reigns. Let us rejoice and exalt and give him the glory. For the marriage of the Lamb has come, and his bride has made herself ready. Say it with me again.
1: Hallelujah.
0: Again.
1: Hallelujah.
0: Louder.
1: Hallelujah.
0: Hallelujah. For the Lord God Almighty reigns. Praise the Lord.
2: Nancy DeMoss Wolgemuth has been leading us in a study of Psalm 113. We're calling this series Hallelujah, a praise celebration. Isn't that just the happiest title? 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
3: blessing weather. I'm meteorologist Mike Cox. We will go from clouds and scattered showers to a partly cloudy Tuesday by the end of the day. Look for a high today of 80, then tonight it'll be mostly clear, our low 53 for tomorrow morning. As we look ahead toward Wednesday, a mostly sunny day feeling like summer with a high of 86, and we'll get more used to the summer feel for Thursday for sure with sunny skies. There could be a stray shower or thunderstorm late Thursday afternoon with a high of 88. 91.5, the blessing.
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6: Hi, and I'm so glad that you joined the broadcast today. If you're in a time of waiting or wondering when God is going to answer a need that you have, I hope that the broadcast will encourage your heart to know what to do right now while you're waiting. Recently, I was with my five-year-old grandson, and we were in the backyard, and I was pitching a little plastic ball while he had his baseball bat up on his shoulder. And I found myself saying the same words to him that my dad had said to me when I was a child and learning to hit a baseball. You probably know what the words are. I said, "Keep your eyes on the ball." That's the way you're going to hit a baseball, is by keeping your eyes on the ball when it's being pitched. Sometimes when we're trying to attain a goal, people will say to us, "Keep your eye on the prize," because that's really good encouragement when you're trying to do something hard. If you're trying to lose a few pounds, you think about, oh, you're going to finally be able to fit into that dress that you bought. Or if you are trying to run a marathon and you're working and sweating it out every day, getting longer and longer stretches of running, keeping your eye on the prize of being able to finish that marathon is going to help you to accomplish that hard goal. But we open up to Psalm 123, and the psalmist gives us another place where we are to put our eyes. "Unto thee lift I up my eyes, O thou that dwellest in the heavens. Behold, as the eyes of servants look to the hand of their masters, and as the eyes of a maiden unto the hand of her mistress, so our eyes wait upon the Lord our God until he have mercy upon us." It is so important that we know where to look, to be able to have encouragement, to know how to be patient while we're waiting, even to know when we are to move and to act, when it's time to do something. And when we're in a difficulty, isn't it a blessing to have someone to look to? Usually, if you're all alone in a circumstance, maybe you've gotten a flat tire in your car and you're on the road and you're just looking around desperate, like, who could stop it?

0: help me. But when we are in a difficult circumstance in our spiritual lives, we know where we can look. Corrie Ten Boom said, if you look at the world, you'll be distressed. If you look within, you'll be depressed. If you look at God, you'll be at rest. Let's face it, when we look around us at our world, it is distressing. And we feel like we are just completely alone in our walk with God. When we look within ourselves, we know that we are helpless in our own efforts to do anything to help ourselves. But when we look to the Lord, we have a calmness. We have a rest in our hearts. Now, I want to talk a little bit about how do we look at the Lord. Looking at the Lord is being reminded in His Word of His character. So we remind ourselves that God is omnipresent, that He is with us. And so we teach our heart the truth and we say, I am not alone. I know that God is here. And because He's already there, we don't need to say, Lord, come and be with me. He is already with me. But are we acknowledging that, or are we just going on in our own efforts? Acknowledge the Lord. Recognize His character and who He is, and that He is there, that He is all-knowing, that He is loving, He is doing what is good for you. And then tell Him your dependence upon Him. Looking to the Lord doesn't mean just sitting and just doing nothing. It means that we are quietly waiting. And I love this picture in this passage here, that as the servant is looking to the hand of their master, or the eyes of a maiden is looking at her mistress. So let's call ourselves the maiden, and we are looking to the hand of a mistress. Let's just say that we are a little servant girl to a mistress, and she's seated at the table, and we are serving the table. All we have to watch for are her movements of her hands, because she may say with one finger to go, and you know that you need to go and fill up more platters of food or get some more water. Or if she would bid you to come, then you would come to her aid. So when we are looking to the Lord in that same way, we are listening, we are reading His Word, we are getting counsel from godly people. And when He says, come, or no, or stop, or go, we are ready and willing to follow His directives. Our eyes are upon the Lord who made the heavens. He lives in the heavens. O thou that dwells in the heavens. And the heavens are the skies that we look at, the clouds. And we think, God made that and I can see it. And if God can direct the things that my eyes can see, can He not direct the things that I cannot see? Yes, He can. So three times we are told where to put our eyes. I think about Exodus chapter 14, when the children of Israel were leaving Egypt. They're making their flight out. And they're marching out, millions of people, and they enter into the fright of being in front of the Red Sea. And then they turn around and they look behind them. And verse 10 says, and when Pharaoh drew nigh, the children of Israel lifted up their eyes. Now, are they looking at the Lord? And behold, the Egyptians marched after them, and they were sore afraid. They're looking at their enemy. They're looking at those that are pursuing them. And often that's what we do. We get fixated on the hardship, how much money is needed for tomorrow's bill, or how much gas is going up, and we just lose it. We are looking at the difficulty, but we are to turn our gaze and look up beyond that, past the mountains, past the trial, and up to God. That's where the psalmist found his comfort. And that's where we are going to find our comfort. That's where we're going to find the peace. The Egyptians were following after the Israelites and causing terror in the hearts of the Israelites. But God was there. And remember that he led them by the cloud and the pillar of fire. They could look up and they could see that God was showing his presence right there. And really all we need to do is look around us and we can surely see that God is with us. When we're waiting, to whom should we look? This passage is reminding us, and one commentator said that this verse is showing us three things about waiting on God and looking to him. It shows our dependence on him, because the hands of the master would provide everything that the servant needs. They didn't just work for the master. The master also provided for them. And so the servant could trust the hands of the master. If the hands of the master were saying, wait, don't go yet, they knew they could trust the master. If you've been a Christian for any amount of time, you can look over your shoulder at how God has been so faithful in the past to provide everything you have needed. It started with our greatest need at salvation. So we continue to depend upon the Lord. The second thing that this shows us is submission, because the hands of the master are going to direct the servant's work. And the servant was willing to do whatever the master would tell them to do. We can submit to God's will for us to go, to do, to wait, to listen. We must obey. That's where we are going to find our greatest joy. That's where the peace is going to come. So we're dependent on the master. We also submit to the master. And thirdly, this also shows discipline. The hands of the master would correct the servant. If the servant was doing something that they weren't supposed to do, there might just be a finger lifted. We can trust the Lord that whom the Lord loves, he chastens, as a father chastens his son. And if there is a time of discipline needed in our lives, we can trust our God to do what is right and good for us. I don't know about you, but often I am tempted to act on my own impulses. I get a little plan in motion and I run with it. But the Lord is encouraging us here in this psalm that we are to wait on the hand of our master. It often doesn't happen quick enough for us, does it? We want an answer right now. We want the provision right now. We want his assistance right now. But a wise servant will wait on the hands of his master. How long did the psalmist wait? It says, until he has mercy on us. He was going to focus his attention on the Lord. And you can see that he's not demanding an immediate answer. But he's just saying, I will persevere patiently and quietly until the Lord extends his mercy. You're waiting for God to answer a prayer. You're waiting for the Lord to bring your husband to a place of submission to the Lord. You're waiting for a wayward child to come back to him. Wait patiently. Look to the hand of your master. Psalm 124 verse 8 says, our help is in the name of the Lord who made heaven and earth. And I love that present tense verb. Our help is in the name of the Lord. That's a present tense help. That's true right now, and it'll be true tomorrow, and it'll be true 100 years from now. Our help is in the name of the Lord, his manifested might of the Lord. It is he that has been on our side all along. He has helped us. He has saved us. He has delivered us, and he will continue to do so. So when we say, keep your eyes on the ball, it's the best advice for baseball. Keep your eyes on the prize. It's the best advice when you're trying to reach a goal. But friends, keeping your eyes on your master, it's the best advice for all of life. Thanks for listening today. I encourage you to go to my blog at refreshher.com for other encouragements for your spiritual life and also for your home.
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0: 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That's Amanda@whcbradio.org. And now, let's begin today's homeschool conversation.
1: Hi, thanks for joining me today on Homeschool Conversations, where we talk about life, kids, and all things homeschooling. I'm Amanda, and I'm excited to be coming alongside you on your homeschool journey. We love homeschooling and are so grateful that God has given us this calling in life. I love spending time with my boys and watching them grow and learn. We've homeschooled for almost 8 years and have had many different experiences and challenges along the way. I love being able to share my heart with you, but I also love to hear from you and to be able to help in whatever way that I can. Send me an email, Amanda@whcbradio.org. And let me know what questions that you have, or even share your story with me. Now, today, we are just going to go ahead and jump right in as we are talking about balancing life and homeschool. In homeschooling, and even life in general, a lot of time, balance is key. If you don't have things in order and balance to your daily schedules, then chaos can come pretty quickly. Now, some people seem to thrive in disorder, and that's okay. You may have seen those people who can't find things on their desk if it's cleaned and organized, only in the clutter and mess. Now, there's nothing wrong if that's the way you function. Now, I personally don't understand it, but that doesn't mean that there's something wrong with it. For myself, I like order and organization, and I don't function well when there's chaos and clutter. Now, I am not a minimalist by any means, and my house is far from perfectly neat and orderly every second of the day, no matter how much I wish it was. And there is still the fact that I live with two boys and a husband who do not share the same idea of cleanliness that I do. And that's okay. I have had to learn to let go of some of those expectations for lots of reasons. It's all about finding balance in the midst of it all. We all have things going on that we can't control. There may be insecure or loss of work. There may be terminal illness that you're having to deal with, whether it is yourself, a child, or maybe even a parent that you're caring for. There may be marital problems that you have to prioritize over school right now. You may be in the midst of relocating and selling a house. There may be difficulties that I can't even begin to imagine that you're dealing with and have no control over. Some days you may not know how to get it all done or even how to get school finished. The point is that there are always things that are going on that we have no control over, but we do have control of our priorities and how we use the free time that we have. So today we are going to talk about balance and how to fit it all in. And we've talked about homeschool schedules already and what those might look like. Today we're going to talk more about balancing homeschool with the rest of life, or balancing life around homeschooling, however you want to look at it. The first thing to do is prioritize. What is most important? Whatever you feel that is, you will find time for it. Most importantly, it is time with our Heavenly Father. For me, I do this in the mornings. If I don't do it then, it usually doesn't happen. I have talked with people who won't do anything else until they have spent time in the Word. I love this idea. However, and I'm just being honest here, I have to have my coffee and do something like fiddle on my phone a bit to get good and awake. If I get up and go straight to reading the Bible, or anything else for that matter, I would be back asleep in less than 5 minutes. I'm just not a morning person, so I have to get good and awake before I can do anything like reading. Now, some people may have to wait for their little ones to take a nap to spend time in the Word. I have a friend whose kids are in school, so she gets in car line early in the afternoons so that she can have a designated quiet time when she knows she'll be alone. The important part is that you've got to get time in the Word and in prayer with your Heavenly Father. do what you have to do. There is not a rule that says that you have to spend 30 minutes of quiet time first thing in the morning. Find what works for you. That's kind of going to be our theme for this episode. But you have to. You can't just take a suggestion and do it for the sake of doing it. You may have to try several suggestions, but find what works for you. As a homeschool family, one of the next things on the priority list is, of course, school. There are many ways to set up your school schedule. For us and many homeschool families, it's easier to get school done in the mornings. If I don't get it in then, often it usually just doesn't get done. It just seems like our afternoons aren't as productive for whatever reason. But if we can get our 3 to 4 hours of somewhat structured school done in the mornings, then we usually get it accomplished. But maybe you have work that you have to do in the morning. Maybe you work from home in the mornings and you have to do school in the afternoon. As long as you make it a priority to do, it does not matter when it happens. Another priority is your marriage. If it's not a priority, you need to make it one. I know there are kids and school and housework and errands to do and whatever else is going on in life, but you have to make time for you and your husband. Before children and homeschool, we used to try to have date night once a week. Now it's more like once a month, and during crazy times, it gets away from us, and it may be every 2 or 3 months. But as soon as one of us realizes it, we immediately find a day or night to go out. Another way we prioritize our marriage, and this may seem really insignificant or simple, but it works for us and it provides our balance. If we are home, our boys go to their rooms around 8 p.m. most nights. They do not have to go to sleep, but that's their bedtime. After that, my husband and I get to have some peaceful time together. We may only relax in front of the TV, or I might work on a project, or he may read a book. But we're spending time together, and we can catch up on things that have happened throughout the day, or we may not talk much at all, but this is what works for us. You should also prioritize family time. For most everyone, this probably happens on the weekends, but you may have time during the week that you and your husband and kids can all do things together. Do what you like together, or find a special activity. But you need to be a family outside doing school and chores and such. And I'm sure most everyone already does this. But sometimes we just need to be reminded because we can get wrapped up in doing life and things like this get put to the side. And then it's 3 months and we haven't had a fun family day together. So prioritize time as a family. Another priority is housework. I feel like this one can be the hardest to balance at times. And I am not a big stickler for a strict schedule, but I'm going to have several suggestions that other people do and works for them. I have some ideas that I've gotten from people that I've listened to through homeschool conventions. Some of these ideas might come from books. I'm just letting you know that I personally don't do everything that I'm going to offer you today, but you have to find what works for you and your family and do that. If it's living in a bit of chaos, then so be it. But if you've been living in chaos and it's not working, then I'm hoping to offer you some ideas on what can help you. So the first suggestion is what I just mentioned, a schedule or routine. Now, there are all levels of schedules and routines. We have a pretty loose one, but we still have one, and it works. We get up and go to bed around the same time every day. When we are doing school all together, we have a general start and end time. I work on housework and chores or do my errands in the afternoons, and we have family time in the evenings. I feel like this is how most people function. However, maybe you're new to this homeschooling schedule and it's taking a while to figure out what works best. Or maybe you just want a better routine. So we're going to talk about ways that you can do that. One option is to spread out housework if it seems overwhelming. Here's an example. On Mondays, vacuum and mop. On Tuesdays, clean bathrooms. On Wednesdays, change sheets on the bed. And you keep going through the week. I personally like doing all my laundry in one day. However, if you have a larger family, you might have to do a load of laundry every day to keep it from piling up. I went to a session at a homeschool conference once about routines and cleaning. Her name is Tammy, T-A-M-I, Fox, and she has a website with so many resources, and you can find all the following suggestions on there as well. Her website is simply tammyfox.net. She has some great tips, but oh my goodness, some are a bit extreme for me. However, I'm sure that her house always looks like a page from Southern Living, and that's fine. But if this standard of clean brings you stress and unrest, then you don't need that expectation in life. So don't do it. Find the balance of what brings you joy. Anyway, back to the suggestions. She believes that you should get dressed in the mornings down to putting on your tennis shoes. Personally, I don't like wearing shoes in my house. But the point was that if you are ready for the day, then you'll get more things accomplished. She divides the day into morning, afternoon, and evening routines. For example, on an evening routine, you might lay out the clothes for the next day, clean off a hot spot, which is simply an area where stuff gets left, shine your sink, which is making sure you wipe it down after every use. Also, consider keeping your toilet brush in soapy water so you can swap your toilet bowl every day as well. I'm telling you, it's like a page out of Southern Living. And I'm all about clean, but for me, this is too much to do on a daily basis. But if this sounds like the best idea ever to you, then do it. For me, it's not balance. It's too much. But you have to find your balance. Another point that I have found, and I completely agree with, is that teamwork is essential. Even with all these suggestions that we've talked about, don't try to do it all yourself. It's okay to give your kids chores or responsibilities. We have daily and weekly expectations for our kids, like taking the trash down to our trash can and then taking that up to the road for pickup every week. Another one of their jobs is to unload the dishwasher each time. They also have to do their own laundry. These are just chores that they are expected to do to help out around the house or just to help take care of themselves. They do not get paid for these. However, we might pay them a little for doing extra chores. Sometimes they help mop or clean a bathroom, and they might get rewarded for those things. This is definitely a personal decision that you and your husband will need to decide. Some people do the weekly allowance for their kids. We do not. Neither way is wrong. It's just a personal preference for your family. Now, the other side of balancing your household responsibilities is the one that I prefer. I was listening to a different lady who said that we should lower our bar of expectation or our bar of perfection. She had visited a friend one time and was surprised that she had laundry on her couch and dried syrup on her table that the kids were discussing the scientific properties of. Now, she wasn't saying that we all need to go to that extreme, but that we should chill out sometimes and not worry about our homes and lives being perfect. It is better to be present with our families and kids than to be perfect. Do we need to live in unsanitary conditions? Of course not. But do we need to live in a picture-perfect Pinterest page? Absolutely not. We have to find a balance. Find what works for you. If it's marathon cleaning day every week, then do it. If you need to do something each day to spread it all out, then do that. Don't feel like everything has to be perfect. Find your balance. Something else to consider, and we could probably spend a whole episode on time wasters or the impact of technology and smartphones on our family and our lives, but we're going to take just a few minutes to talk about balancing phone use or screen time for us parents. Now, we also may need to do this for our kids as well, but for this, we're going to talk about it for us. I know the struggle can be real for limiting phone use, and I know there are real reasons to be on your phone, but it cannot take priority over time with our Heavenly Father. And it cannot take priority over time for school. And it cannot take priority over our family. We have to put it down. We have to be present with our kids and with their school. I talked with a lady once who said she gave tickets or citations to her children if they break the rules they had set for school. One day she said that her kids gave her one for phone usage. She kind of bucked it at first because I think she was probably taking a phone call for work or something, but then she realized they were right. She kept that citation as a reminder of what priorities were important. We have to keep a check on social media or even with games. I don't know what the current trendy game is, but I've seen people get so sucked in that they play for hours. Also, Facebook, Instagram, and whatever else is out there, they're kind of like rabbit holes that you can go down and spend hours before you even realize it. Set a timer if you have to. Put your phone in your purse during school or just turn it off. Do what you have to do to prioritize what is truly important. Find balance. It's okay to have social media accounts. It's a great way to keep up with distant family and friends. It's not a bad thing to have a few games you play in your free time or downtime, but it has to be a balance and not just a time waster. Because really, how important is it in the long run? Be present with the people that you are with. Be an example of how to balance priorities in life. Your kids are watching you, and you are setting the example, whether a good one or a bad one. I've often thought of this, that as we grew up, we didn't have cell phones. We didn't have things like this to contend with. But our children are going to. They're growing up in this world with screens and phones in front of them all the time. So we have to be concerned with what kind of example we are setting so that they learn boundaries now and not having to learn them when they are older. Okay, so I told you that I could probably spend a whole episode on just this, but we are going to need to wrap it up for today. The important thing is to prioritize and find your balance. Find what works for you and your family and follow through with it. That's going to do it for today. Thanks so much for joining me on Homeschool Conversations, and I'll see you next time.
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2: 91.5, the Blessing Weather. I'm meteorologist Mike Cox. We will go from clouds and scattered showers to a partly cloudy Tuesday by the end of the day. Look for high today of 80, then tonight it'll be mostly clear, or low 53 for tomorrow morning. As we look ahead toward Wednesday, a mostly sunny day feeling like summer with a high of 86. And we'll get more used to the summer feel for Thursday for sure with sunny skies. There could be a stray shower or thunderstorm late Thursday afternoon with a high of 88. 91.5,
3: 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I want you to see what we're doing right now and how you can get involved in helping us here at WHCB. And I say thank you.

Welcome into another edition of Bible Buddies right here on WHCB. My name is Mr. Matthew, and I'm your host for the next 2 big hours of faith-filled family fun.

Hey, hi, hello, how are you, my friends? Welcome in to the WHCB Kids Show, also known as Bible Buddies. My name is Mr. Matthew, and I'm your host for our get-together. We're so glad that you're here today. I've got programs ready for you, some awesome music, and a whole lot of fun. Are you ready? You don't look ready. You look ready. You kind of look... Okay, now you look ready. What about you over there? Yes! Everyone is ready to go, so let's do it. Let's get started with this edition of Bible Buddies. 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

0: hear ye, King Jesus has proclaimed that we are his children.
1: That means you and me and all your friends and everybody. 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
1: Picard, Picard.

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I am always with you. I stand at the door and knock. If you answer, I will come in to be with you. I no longer call you servants. I call you

0: Hi, I'm Coach Andrew, and you're listening to Bible Buddy.
1: Maria, we can thank God for one thing. It's their daughter and not our Maud that's marrying that Bromwell Booth.
2: It's probably sinful class pride, mm-hmm. Samuel, but I do agree.
1: Class pride? Bosh! What Englishman of any class would be happy with the kind of wedding that General William Booth is going to give his son?
2: Oh, the poor Soapers. I haven't seen her since it was announced, of course.
1: Oh, Florence Soper is old enough to make her own choices, you know. I just wonder if they expect her mother and father to pay their admission fee to attend the wedding.
2: Samuel, isn't it frightful? Asking a shilling of every wedding guest.
1: Yes. Well, the paper says that the hall seats 6,000 souls. Well, you can do a little mental arithmetic very quickly.
2: People are saying that the general plans to give it all right over to the army, to buy new buildings. Do you believe that, Samuel?
1: Oh, who knows what to believe about those Booths? Well, at least Florence knows what she's getting into. Tonight's paper publishes the General Articles of Marriage.
2: Oh, I didn't see it.
1: Let me read it to you.
2: Yes.
1: Yeah. Mm-hmm. Yeah. Look, it says, we promise always to regard and arrange our home in every way as a Salvation Army soldier's quarters and to train everyone in it to faithful service in the Salvation Army.
2: Samuel, how dreadful.
1: Yeah, exactly. The whole affair is simply one dreadful show.
3: We greet our friends everywhere with Chapter 19 of The General Grieves for the World, the story of William Booth. This is another in the series Stories of Great Christians and is brought to you by the Moody Bible Institute of Chicago.

0: What a pity. It's raining.
1: Bad luck, don't you know? And it rhymes on a wedding day.
0: Salvationists don't believe in luck, I heard tell.
1: It's all in God's hand, eh? Well, then maybe the rain don't matter.
0: Matters to us waiting out front. Wish they'd open the doors to the hall.
1: Dreadful crush out here already. Must be a couple of thousand or more.
0: Hey, there goes the door.
1: What do you know? Just when my bonnet was getting soaked.
0: There we go. Watch the crowd. Don't let them push you.
1: Not me, they will.
0: Got your shilling, Amy?
1: Right in my hand, Marjorie.
0: Don't drop it. Watch your purse. Here we go. It's a lively hall, Amy.
1: Oh, I love a good tambourine myself.
0: Something special about them, don't you?
1: It's right to be happy at a wedding. A wedding's a time for joy, Marjorie. That's what I always say. A wedding's a time for joy.
0: Must be 6,000 people in there. Did you see the report it said?
1: Aye.
0: For the London newspapers, they are. Ain't it something, Amy? There goes the band. Look, they're going back to meet the bride and bridegroom when they come in. I read it in the newspaper.
1: There? No. Yes, there they are. I by sway.
0: Lovey-dovey. Oh, my. They'll take him right up to the platform.
1: Where the general is. That's him, ain't it? The big one.
0: If he's got a beard. Yes, that's him. There they go.
1: On and all, right up to the general.
0: Oh, Amy, it's all lovey-dovey.
2: Friends, before we start the ceremony with my son and new daughter before me, I want to say a few words to you. First, let me read you a hymn. Come, Savior Jesus from above, assist me with thy heavenly grace, empty my heart of earthly love, and for thyself prepare the place. Friends, every last one of you sitting out there, take my word for it. Come and get married to Christ. Yeah. You'll have a honeymoon that'll last for life and will never get sour. Yeah. Now, let me ask you something. Everybody out there who enjoys his religion, let's hear your gunfire. Say amen. Say hallelujah. Yeah. Now, friends, you've witnessed the wedding of my eldest son and his new bride, Florence Soper Booth. Before we're dismissed, I feel led to say a few words about the future of my Salvation Army. People wonder what will happen to it when I die. I'm 53 now, you know. Well, the generalship of the army isn't hereditary, and there isn't a thought in my mind that this ought to be the way. Still, there's a good chance that when I die, this son of mine will step into my place. Yeah. It's my prayer that you rally round him. Amen. Rally round just as cordially as you've rallied round me. Amen. No, wait. I want to say more. The army has a future. Amen. Soldiers will be born in our ranks and they'll grow up in them. Yes. Here's my son. Down there are two daughters. Yes. Over there another son. They're a sample of the army of the future. Amen. And there are hosts of them all over the land.
3: Hallelujah.
2: I say there's another army coming along. Yes. They won't push us around, but when the colors fall from our hands, we'll welcome them to come and take them up and bear them along. Yes. The Salvation Army will live. Yes. Now, I've got that out of my system. I'm going to let my wife speak. Kate, would you step out here, please? Now, it's 27 years since we got married, and I'm not one bit sorry. Now, tell them the truth out there, dear. You're as fond of me as ever, aren't you?
3: I want to say this much. All I want for my children is as much blessing in their marriage as the Lord gave me in mine. Yeah.

0: France. Kate and Maud Charlesworth and Florence Soper raided France for the gospel. Next, they took the skirmish to Switzerland. Major Tucker established his soldiers in India. A force went off to South Africa, another to New Zealand. Some officers landed in Sweden in 1882. They secured a base in Stockholm. Stations in Canada and the United States went on multiplying. And everywhere, halls were bought or built. In London alone, 82 halls were purchased. But the army wasn't alone in making onslaughts. The enemies were getting fiercer. In Scotland, two officers were jailed for mentioning Jesus in a loud voice. Captain Emily Carpenter got a black eye and a hard kick in her side. Ruffians wrecked a hall and stoned Salvationists in the streets. But it didn't stop my father. He went on doing battle with the devil. Sometimes his strategy got him in real trouble.
1: Up and down the city road, in and out the eagle. That's the way the money goes. Pop goes the weasel. That's my challenge, Bellington. I'm off to the eagle.
0: General, you can't clean up the eagle. It's the worst vice center in London.
1: I don't give up easy, Bellington. Not with that song mocking me. It haunts me, drives me on. Did I ever tell you about the years I spent in the pawn shop?
0: A lot of times, Father.
1: I can see them now. They'd come shuffling in, some of them half drunk already, bringing in their watches. They called them weasels back then, too. Bringing in their watches to pawn, to pop. Pawn goes the watch, pop goes the weasel. To get some money for more drink.
0: But drinking isn't the worst vice at the Eagle.
1: I know all about it. I know what those rustic arbors in the back of the inn cover up.
0: Well, you can't get within a mile of the Eagle with a street meeting. If you did, Father, it wouldn't do any good at all. Give up now.
1: Son, I'm not going to preach at the Eagle.
0: Then what?
1: I have other ways of cleaning up vice. I'm going to put the Eagle out of business.
0: How?
1: Very easy. I'm going to buy up the Eagle and turn it into a meeting hall. I'll destroy a work of the devil and I'll build a temple of God. You understand, Mr. Stimson, that you've got to go along with caution.
0: Yes, sir.
1: You'll be the one doing business with the man who holds the lease. Don't say the word Salvation Army.
0: You have the money, General Booth?
1: You think I can't pay, do you, Stimson? It's a little better than £16,000. I know that, and I have it.
0: I see no problem whatsoever.
1: I'll tell you one thing, Stimson. A lot of influential people contributed. A lot of them want to see the Eagle smashed. Smashed! The Archbishop of Canterbury gave £5.
0: You don't say.
1: You've got it straight, huh? Buy the lease for the whole works. The inn, the tavern, the gardens, that music hall, even the Grecian theatre. Right?
0: Right. Then report back. Yes, Sir General.
2: Attention, soldiers! We'll march right up Lock Street to capture the Eagle! The Bend goes first. Step in line smartly right behind them, all of you. Right down Lock Street. Stop in front of the doors of the Eagle. It now belongs to the Salvation Army. All fair and square. We're going to take possession. We'll capture the Eagle. March!
3: March!
4: Men, they're coming to spoil our fun.
5: Tweet that, you loony. See how you like it.
4: How do you like rocks in your horns, eh?
5: Hey, look at him run.
4: After him now.
5: Here come the guys from Pigeon Hill.
4: Come on, guys. After him, goodies.
5: Here's a rock, Pete. Don't be afraid to eat it.
4: Got him.
6: All right, you punks. Break it up.
5: Blimey, it's the constable in his bunch.
4: Ah, oh, we had our fun.
6: Hey, you there. Drop that rock.
5: I'll drop it like this.
4: In another army lodge, you did.
6: You're under arrest.
5: Blimey, I ain't the general himself.
0: But it wasn't just the London punks who were out to get my father. He had infuriated the liquor trade. They set in motion the whole machinery of the law. Set it in motion for just one purpose, to crush William Booth.
7: Quite clearly, the issue is this. If this man Booth is allowed a free hand, what will become of our liquor interests? What will become of our British workman's right to get drunk as often as he please? So the court attend. We are here in actuality defending the personal rights of

0: average man on the street.
1: Your Honor!
2: The defense will be given ample time to speak, General Booth. Later. Proceed, Mr. Rogers.
0: So you see, the case turns on this. Can a man hold a licensed house and refuse to sell liquor on the premises? If he does refuse, is he not breaking the law?
1: Your Honor!
2: Furthermore, this man, in making his purchase, was guilty of fraud. Yes, I maintain that he intentionally and dishonestly withheld information about his purposes for the hall. At no time before the contract was signed did he reveal that he would use the Eagle Inn for religious meetings. Therefore, I appeal to you, Your Honor, and the ladies and gentlemen of the court. Does this man, William Booth, deserve to defraud and cheat the citizenry of London and withhold from them their rights for a friendly glass of ale? I say he does not.
3: And so we conclude Chapter 19 of The General Grieves for the World, the story of William Booth. This is another in the series Stories of Great Christians and is produced by the Moody Bible Institute of Chicago.
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6: If I ask the question, who are you, what's the first thing that comes to mind? It almost gives a person a brain freeze because most of us wear more hats than the Queen of England. I'm a humorist, entertainer, and sleight-of-hand artist, and I'm also the guy that takes out the trash. It doesn't seem to fit that the same person that gets accolades at the annual banquet is the same person that changes diapers and picks up kids from school. You're a mom, a dad, a teacher, and a student. Sometimes you think you're losing your mind, and the next day you're someone's counselor. It gets confusing. A man went to visit his elderly mother at the nursing home. She suffered from dementia and was hard of hearing. When he arrived, he leaned down to her face and asked, "Do you know who I am?" She replied, "No, but if you'll ask at the front desk, I'm sure they can tell you." Thank God for the Bible that at last makes it clear who we are. When we brush aside the temporary assignments that tend to identify ourselves, we find the answer numerous places in the Word. For those of us who have been bought with the blood of Christ, Galatians 4 says, "And because you are sons, God has sent forth the Spirit of His Son into our hearts, crying, Abba, Father." The word Abba means daddy. Who are you? Believe it or not, you are a son, or a daughter, if you will, of the living God. Think about that the next time you're cleaning the toilet.
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7: 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To God be the glory. Great things he has done and is doing today. 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
1: 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Always has been, always will be. 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Fern was created by amateur filmmakers who create short, animated documentaries. They tackle any number of topics, from Europe's cocaine epidemic to the investigation of doomed Flight 103. These armchair docs are informative and digestible, but as you might guess, some are far from family-friendly. 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Language can be coarse, too. While the worst profanities are sometimes censored, that's not always the case, and the docs can get political. You're bound to learn something if you watch Docs on Fern, but your kids might learn more than you'd like. 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I'm Paul Acey for Plugged In by Focus on the Family.
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0: Well, hi there. Come on in. I'm Uncle Charlie, and this is Children's Bible Hour Story Time. How you doing? Things been going well for you this week? I hope they have. Have you ever said, "But Mom, why can't I?" I think just about every kid in the world has said, "Why can't I?" And that's what my story is all about. In fact, the name of my story, written especially for the Children's Bible Hour by Agnes Livesey, is entitled, "Why Can't I?" Jean Porter had not yet learned to take no for an answer. She seemed to feel that since she wanted to do something, that was reason enough for her to receive permission to do it. Ever sound like your house? For instance, the day her brother Dan was going to his friend's house.
1: "I'm going over to Chuck's now, Mother.
2: May I go too?"
3: "No, Jean."
2: "Why not? Why can't I? You let Dan go."
3: "Jean, Dan and Chuck are going away together. Have a good time, Dan."
1: "So long, Mom."
2: "You always let Dan do anything he wants to do. Why can't I go? Debbie and I would have a good time together."
3: "Well, for one thing, Jean, I don't like the way you're acting. Besides that, Debbie isn't at home. She's in town with her mother."
2: "I suppose if I asked to go to Kitty's house, she would say no, too."
3: "Right now, I would. And, Jean, I'll keep on saying no until you learn to accept it."
2: "But why do you always say yes to Dan? You let him do anything he wants to do."
3: "That isn't true. Many times I say yes, but when I do say no to him, you don't hear a big fuss about it. He doesn't pout when he doesn't get his own way."
2: "I think it's just because you like him better than you like me."
3: "That's a very childish remark. Jean, if you don't learn to accept the decisions of your parents and believe that they're best for you, I'm afraid you'll never accept God's will for you either. You make such a fuss over the least disappointment. As you get older, you'll face far greater disappointments. What will you do then?"
2: "You never have any disappointments."
3: "Indeed I do, but I've learned not to make a scene about them. Making a fuss doesn't change anything. It just makes it hurt more. Come on. Help me with these cookies, Jean."
2: "Why are you baking so many?"
3: "Just to be sure there'll be enough for you while I'm gone to Aunt Dorothy's wedding next week."
2: "Wish I could go to the wedding." "May I, Mother? I'll behave and do anything you say."
3: "I wish you could go too, Jean. But you know it's out of the question. It's right at the time when you'll be having your final tests at school. I wish the whole family could go. And so does Aunt Dot. Mrs. Clark will come in and help with the meals. I'm counting on you to help her. She was very kind to offer."
2: "I'll help her. How long will you be gone?"
3: "Oh, I expect to be gone 5 days."
2: "Sure wish I could go."
3: "She would like that too, Jeannie. But you must accept it. You just can't go."
0: A few nights later, the Porters were in their living room when Jean started her usual cry.
2: "Why can't I stay up? Dan doesn't have to go to bed yet."
0: "Now, Jean, you were told to go to bed, and that should be enough. You know your bedtime."
2: "But why can't I stay up until 9:30 like the other kids? Sometimes Debbie stays up that late."
3: "Oh, I almost forgot something. My gown is finished, and I want to show it to you. You get ready for bed, Jean, while I try it on. Then you can come and see it."
2: "Oh, good.
1: Dad, don't you wish you could go to the wedding with Mom?"
0: "I sure do, Dan. Now, if you and Jean were out of school, I could take a week's vacation and drive down. I hate to see your mother go alone, but at least she won't miss it."
1: "God doesn't give us everything we want, does he?"
0: "That's a good thing, son. We often want a lot of things that just aren't good for us."
2: "Going to the wedding wouldn't be bad for me."
0: "Oh, I'm sorry you can't go, Jean, but there's nothing I can do about it."
1: "You mean it's God's will and we must accept it?"
0: "That's just it, Dan. Hey, look at your mother. Hey, that's beautiful, Beth."
2: "Let me see. Oh, Mother, it's so pretty. You look so nice."
1: "You look real sharp, Mom. Honest you do."
3: "Thank you. I'm really pleased with the dress, aren't you?"
0: "You look so beautiful that no one will look at the bride, dear. Perhaps you'd better stay home."
3: "Oh, don't say that. I wouldn't miss Dot's wedding for anything."
2: "I wish I'd go with you."
3: I know, Jean, but it can't be helped. Now run along to bed, dear.
2: What time does the train leave, Mother?
3: In just an hour, Jean, and I can understand what's keeping your father. He has never been this late.
1: He probably stopped to get you something. You know Dad.
2: Doesn't seem right for you to go without us, Mother. When I think of you walking down the aisle and helping Aunt Dot with her flowers and veil, and I can't even see you, I could just cry.
3: But there'll be photographs taken, and you'll see what the wedding's like.
2: You taught us to pray for things. Why didn't you tell us to pray that the wedding would be later?
3: Wouldn't it be selfish to pray that Don and Dorothy should have to wait any longer when they have waited so long as it is? It isn't the right kind of praying.
2: Well, I love Aunt Dot, and I want to see a wedding.
3: Love isn't selfish, dear. Oh, why, look! Your father just got out of that police car. What in the world is the matter?
0: I'm sorry I'm late. I had an accident.
3: An accident? Jim, you aren't hurt, are you?
1: Is the car smashed, Dad?
2: Who hit you? Did you get arrested?
3: Sit down, Jim. Where did it happen?
0: I'll be glad to sit down. Now, no one hit me. A dog came running out in front of the car, and I swerved to avoid him. He ran back and then turned as though he were coming out again. In all the confusion, I lost control of the car and hit a light pole. The car is quite heavily damaged. The police took me to the hospital to have my arm x-rayed. It's only sprained. We called a wrecker to take the car away. Oh, I'm sorry, Beth. I didn't call you because I didn't want to upset you.
1: How's Mom going to get to the train, Dad?
0: I suppose we'll have to call a cab.
3: But what do you do for a car? And it's so late now, I'd barely have time to catch the train. I haven't even bought my ticket.
2: Mother, aren't you going?
3: Oh, I just don't know.
1: But Aunt Dad is counting on you. I'll go call a cab for you.
0: Good idea, Dan. Go ahead. Now, don't be upset, Beth. The car can be fixed, and I can get a ride to work. We can walk to church and to the stores. We'll get along all right.
3: I feel as though I'm running out on you. Are you sure you aren't hurt?
0: I'm positive. Now, go get your things so you'll be ready when the cab comes.
1: Mom, they said it'll be 15 minutes before the cab can get here. Is that all right?
3: Oh, Jim, that'd be too late. I'd never make the train.
0: I know. No, you wouldn't. Tell him to cancel it, Dan.
1: Okay.
3: That's the last train today. I'll never make it for the rehearsal if I wait till tomorrow.
2: Isn't there any other way you can go?
3: I don't think so.
1: What are you going to do, Mom? Fly?
0: Now, that would cost more than the train. I hate to say it, but with the accident and all, I just don't think we can afford it.
2: Would Mother make it real fast in a plane, Daddy?
0: Yes, Jean. They travel very fast.
2: Mother told me that big people have big disappointments, and now I believe it. If I were Mother, I'd be screaming.
1: Don't we know it?
0: There are disappointments all through life, children. But they always turn out to be, well, somehow the best for us. Right now, we can't possibly see why this should happen, but someday we will. Mother trusts God, and He helps her to face these disappointments.
2: You must be very sad, Mother.
3: Yes, honey, I am. But I know God's will is best, and I'll accept it. My cousin Alice, she was a bridesmaid last month, and she must still have her gown. I think I should call Dot and tell her I can't make it and suggest that she ask Alice to take my place.
2: Mother, you can't. You have to go and be the matron of honor. Oh, Daddy, can't we let Mother go?
3: Jean, a while ago you were crying to go yourself.
2: I know I was, but now I see what you mean by big disappointments. You aren't even whining and crying like I was, and you were all set to be in the wedding. Mother, you just have to go.
3: If God wants me to go, He'll provide a way, Jean. If He doesn't, I'll know it's His will and best for me. I may shed some tears, but I will know in my heart that it's all for a good reason.
0: Something good has already happened. We've seen Jean do a little growing up.
2: I know you're right about that. I was very selfish, but now I want to help. Do you remember the money Aunt Dot gave me last year?
0: Mm-hmm.
2: You said it was too much, but Aunt Dot said I could keep it until I grew up. I want to give that money so that Mother can fly to the wedding. It will sort of be a wedding gift to Aunt Dot, too.
1: Good idea, Jean. I'll give the money Aunt Dot gave me, too.
3: Oh, we can't possibly do that.
0: Well, why not? If they want to give it, let them. When would they have a better occasion to spend it?
3: Well, all right, if you insist. I am so glad I had this moment of disappointment. It gave me this moment of happiness, too. Aunt Dot will be so proud of you both.
0: And as Jean said, she was to keep the money until she grew up. Well, it seems to me she has done some growing up today.

In the Old Testament, the children of Israel often had to go through some times of great disappointment. Some of them complained and whined, while others, like the prophet Jeremiah, knew that God was in control and that God knew what was best. In the book of Jeremiah, chapter 29, God said some interesting things to the children of Israel in the middle of their disappointment. Let's start at verse 10. For thus says the Lord, after 70 years are completed at Babylon, I will visit you and perform my good word toward you and cause you to return to this place. For I know the thoughts that I think toward you, says the Lord, thoughts of peace and not of evil, to give you a future and hope. Then you will call upon me and go and pray to me, and I will listen to you. And you will seek me and find me when you search for me with all your heart. I will be found by you, says the Lord, and I will bring you back from your captivity. I will gather you from all the nations and from all the places where I've driven you, says the Lord, and I will bring you to the place from which I caused you to be carried away captive. You see, God knew what he had in mind for his chosen people. They just had to have the patience to let God work out his will. And that's what we need, too. You've been listening to Storytime, a listener-supported production of CBH Ministries, because God loves kids.

0: It's adventure time. Yes, girls and boys, it's time for adventure. And here's our friend Bill Collins with another episode from the adventures of the Sugar Creek Gang.
1: I forgave Circus right away when I saw he was really trying to join in with our fun and just hadn't used his head, not thinking of the danger of forest fires at all. You shouldn't even be carrying matches to light up a firecracker with, Poetry set up at him. Every camper ought to have a waterproof matchbook with matches in it. I read it in a book telling you what to take along on a camping trip. Besides, we can't play Robinson Crusoe without having to eat food, and how are you going to eat without a fire? I knew that then that Circus had guessed what game we were playing and had decided to go along. I said, we don't need you. We need only my man Friday and a cannibal that gets killed and turns into a goat, Poetry cut in to say. Only one goat would be terribly lonesome. I think I ought to go along. I'd be willing to be another goat. Well, we had to get Dragonfly's initiation finished, so I took charge of things and said, all right, Poetry, you're dead. Lie down over there by that tree. And you, Dragonfly, get down on your knees in front of me and put your head clear down to the ground. Why? Keep still. My man Friday doesn't ask why. Dragonfly looked a little worried, but did as I said, and he bowed his head low in front of me with his face almost touching the ground. Now, take hold of my right foot and set it on the top of your neck. No! Don't ask why, just do it. Now my left foot. And Dragonfly did. I explained to him, that's what the black boy did in Robinson Crusoe, so Crusoe would know he thanked him for saving his life from the terrible cannibals and that he'd be willing to be a slave forever. Do you solemnly promise to do everything I say from now on and forevermore? And when Dragonfly started to say, I do, then he started to make funny little sniffling noises. His right hand let loose of my foot, and he grabbed his nose and went into a tailspin kind of sneeze as he ducked his neck out of the way of my foot and rolled over. Oh, I'm allergic to your foot. The dead cannibal on the ground thought this was funny and snickered, but I saw a little bluish flower down there with pretty yellowish stamens in its center, and I knew why Dragonfly had sneezed. My man Friday, in rolling over, tumbled kersmack into the cannibal, and the two of them forgot they were in a game and started in a friendly scuffle, just as Circus slid down the tree and joined in with them. All of a sudden, Dragonfly's initiation was over. He was my man Friday, and from now on, he had to do everything I said. Well, up to now, it was only a game we'd been playing, but a jiffy later, Circus rolled over and over, clear out of reach of the rest of us, and scrambled up into a sitting position and said, hey, gang, look, I found something here at the foot of the tree. It's a letter of some kind. I stared at an old envelope in Circus's hands and remembered that right here, where we were, was exactly where we'd found the kidnapped girl, and that the police hadn't been able to find the ransom money, and that the captured kidnapper hadn't told them where it was. In fact, he had absolutely refused to tell them. We'd read it in the newspapers. Boy, oh boy, when I saw that envelope in Circus's hands, I imagined all kinds of things, such as it being a ransom note, or maybe had a map in it and would tell us where we could find the money, and everything. Wow, boy, oh boy. Well, when you have a mysterious sealed envelope in your hand, which you've just found under some pine needles at the base of a tree out in the middle of a forest, and when you're playing a game about finding buried treasure, all of a sudden, you sort of wake up. You realize that your game has come to life and that you're in for an honest-to-goodness mystery. It will be 1,000 times more interesting and exciting than the imaginary game you've been playing. We decided to keep our assigned names, even though we had had an argument about it at first. I was still Robinson Crusoe, and Dragonfly was my man Friday. Circus and Poetry wanted us to call them the cannibals, but Dragonfly wouldn't.
2: I don't want to have to worry about being eaten up every minute. You've got to turn into goats right away. Besides, one cannibal's already been shot and is supposed to be dead.
1: But there wasn't any time to argue when there was a mysterious envelope right in the middle of our huddle at the base of the tree where Circus had found it. Poetry said, all right, I'll be the goat if you let me open the envelope.
3: And I'll be the other goat if you'll let me read it, Circus said.
2: Let me read it. Goats can't read anyway.
1: You can't either, Dragonfly. You're a savage who hasn't been taught to read. You haven't been to civilization. So it was I who got to open the soiled brownish envelope, which I did with excited fingers, and then we all let out four disappointed groans. For, would you believe, there wasn't a single thing written on the folded white paper on the inside. Not one single thing. It was only a piece of typewriter paper. Well, that was that. We all sank down on the ground in different directions and felt like the bottom had dropped out of our new mystery world. I looked at Friday and he at me, and the fat goat started chewing his cud, while our acrobatic goat rolled over on his back and pulled up his knees to his chin and groaned, and then he rolled over on his side and rolled in onto my man Friday, which started a scuffle, making my man Friday angry. All of a sudden, he remembered something about the story of Robinson Crusoe. He grunted, and while he twisted and tried to get out from under the goat, he said, "Listen, you, when Robinson Crusoe and his man Friday got hungry, they killed and ate one of the goats. And if you don't behave yourself like a good goat, well..." But Circus was as mischievous as anything, and while he rolled himself back toward Dragonfly again and laid his head on his side, he said, "Isn't your name Friday?" "Yeah, sure." "All right, I'm sleepy, and there's nothing better than taking a nap on Friday." Which he pretended to do, shutting his eyes and started in snoring, which sounded like a goat with asthma. That reminded Poetry of something funny he'd read somewhere, and it was about two fleas who were supposed to have lived on the island with Robinson Crusoe and his man Friday. Both of these fleas had been chewing away on Crusoe and were getting tired of him and wanted a change. So pretty soon, one of them called to the other and said, "So long, kid. I'll be seeing you on Friday." I just barely giggled at Poetry's story, because my mind was working hard on the new mystery, thinking about the blank piece of paper and why it was blank, and why was the envelope sealed, and who had dropped it here, and when, and then why. So I stood up and walked like Robinson Crusoe might have walked in a little circle around the tree, looking up at the limb where Circus had been perched, and then at the ground. I looked at Poetry, my fat goat, who right then unscrambled himself from the rest of the inhabitants of our imaginary island and followed me around, sniffling at my hand like a hungry goat that wanted to eat the letter I had. Abruptly, Poetry stopped and said, "Shh! Look, here's a sign of some kind." I looked, but I didn't see anything except a small twig about 4 or 5 feet tall. It was broken off and had been left with the top hanging. My man Friday and the acrobatic goat were still scuffling under the tree and didn't seem interested in what we were doing. "What kind of sign?" I asked Poetry, knowing that he was one of our gang who was more interested in woodcraft than most of the gang and was almost always looking for signs and trails and things. "See here, this is a little birch twig, and somebody's broken it partway off and left it hanging." "Well, what of it?" "But look which way the top points. That means it's a signal on a trail. It means for us to go in the direction the top of the broken twig points, and after a while, we'll find another broken twig, and whichever way it points, we're to go that way." Wow, maybe he has a real honest-to-goodness clue.

0: Hi, I'm Becca, and I'm listening to the Bible Buddies.
1: I just got a hug. This is Moment of Truth. I just met an old friend, a dear friend, and we gave each other a big old bear hug. It was pretty awesome. And, you know, I was so glad to see that person, and they were so glad to see me. And now that I've walked away and I'm sitting here, it kind of reminds me of what heaven is going to be like. You know, I like that song, I Can Only Imagine. So, yeah, I can only imagine what heaven's going to be like. But, wow, there's going to be some neat reunions there. There's going to be some big old bear hugs going on. And the one I'm wanting to hug the most is Jesus Christ, because he provided the way for me to get there. Hey, are you going to heaven? Have your sins been forgiven? Jesus paid for them. All you have to do is trust him to forgive you. I just got a hug. This is Moment of Truth.
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0: Hi, this is Chris. We're just about to have a time of wonder, adventure, and excitement. Would you like to join us? Then get ready, because you never know what'll happen when you have an adventure in Odyssey.
1: Closer to the wing, ye dogs!
2: Ah! Go! 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Get it off of me!
3: Yeah, what's that?

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1: One of us definitely needs to address the whole Zamrin thing.
2: Zamrin? What are you talking about?
1: You're kidding. She's got a major crush.
0: Especially after they make a discovery.
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1: What?
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3: Jack?
4: Behind the counter, Jason.
5: I got a question for you. I was going through some things in Dad's safe, and I came across this.
4: A plastic box?
5: Uh-huh. Read what's on the bottom.
4: Jack and Whit, Cove Cave, Bath, NC.
5: Open it.
4: Oh, my goodness. It's one of the gold coins.
5: Then you do recognize it.
4: Yes, but I haven't seen one in years. I didn't know Whit kept this.
5: Where did it come from?
4: Oh, therein lies the tale. We were about 10 years old at the time. Your father always spent the summer in a little town called Bath, North Carolina.
5: That's what the NC stands for.
4: Right. Bath's an historic place. It was the first town incorporated in North Carolina. Anyway, one summer, he took me with him. We stayed with your great uncle Randy.
5: Oh, yeah. Dad used to talk about him all the time. Wasn't he the town sheriff?
4: Yeah. And he had an odd little deputy named Arnie. Anyway, Uncle Randy was not only the sheriff, but he was a great storyteller. We'd sit at his feet in a little jailhouse and listen to him tell these wonderful tales. And in keeping with the history of the area, the stories he liked to tell best were about pirates.
6: Closer to the wind, ye dogs! It's a galleon of the treasure fleet we bagged and loaded for bear. Come alongside. Prepare to board her.
7: Grappling hooks ready!
6: She's a laden fancy, Swabs. Ready for the taking. Every man that's alive tonight will be hauling gold aboard.
7: Throw hooks! Reel in the lines!
6: She's ours, ye dogs! Or the side with ye. No mercy.
8: Commander, not much of one if you ask me. Tell me, Commander, what's it like to know your vessel has been scuttled by Blackbeard? Well, speak!
1: Listening to this story ain't part of my jail time, Sheriff.
5: Who was that?
4: Ewell Mosby. He was a mean man. He'd been passing through the town when he started a fight in a bar. That landed him in jail for 30 days, and he wasn't happy about it. Not that it really bothered Uncle Randy.
1: I know my rights, Sheriff. You can't force me to listen to stuff I don't want to hear, and I don't want to hear your stories.
9: Well, maybe you should have thought about that before you started that fight.
10: Now, now, Orange, just take it easy. Fact of the matter is, Ewell's right. I guess that's all for today, boys.
11: That's okay, Uncle Randy. We want to go sailing anyways. Gonna take the shallop out and explore the coves. Come on, Jack.
12: Okay, bye, Randy. Bye, Arnie.
10: Bye, Jack. Have fun, but be careful. Pay attention to the tide.
9: Watch out for pirates.
11: We will.
13: Did you hear what I said, Randy? I said watch out for pirates.
10: I heard, Arn. I heard.
4: The town of Bath is located at the mouth of the Pamlico River as it opens up into the Pamlico Sound. It's a great place to go sailing and let your imagination soar.
11: Make ready the guns, Ensign Allen. It's the Queen Anne's Revenge.
12: She's gaining on us, Captain Whittaker.
11: That's because Blackbeard thinks we're a merchant vessel. He does not know we are one of Her Majesty's finest warships.
12: Guns are ready, sir.
11: Give him a broadside, Mr. Allen. Fire!
12: Hooray! We destroyed her main mast. We did it! We did it!
11: Well done, Ensign. Well done.
12: Thank you, sir. Thank you.
11: Now what? I don't know. I was gonna say border, but if we did that, we'd end up in the water.
12: Yeah.
11: I wish Blackbeard's ship really was out there.
12: I don't.
11: Why not?
12: Because if it was, it'd be a ghost ship, and I don't think I'd like that.
11: You afraid?
12: Right down to my socks. It'd be bad enough fighting a pirate, much less having to fight his ghost.
11: So what would you do if Blackbeard's ghost came up to you right now?
12: Before or after I jumped over the side and swam like crazy for the shore.
11: I can't believe you're really afraid. Yoo-hoo, ghost! It's me, Johnny Avery Whittaker!
12: Wit!
11: Come on out and show yourself. I dare
12: you. Are you crazy?
11: I double dare you. Come on out if you have the courage.
12: Stop it! Stop it!
11: Well, no ghosts.
12: You are crazy.
11: No, I'm not. Look, even if I did believe in ghosts, they couldn't hurt me.
12: Oh, yeah? Why's that?
11: Because I'm a Christian.
12: So?
11: So, Jesus is bigger than any ghost. He'll protect me.
12: Are you sure?
11: Right down to my socks. Hey, look at that!
12: Look at what?
11: The little cove over there. I've never been here when the tide was this low.
12: So?
11: Well, don't you see it? Down near the water line.
12: Oh, yeah, a cave.
11: Let's explore it.
12: You think we should? What about the tide?
11: It won't be in for hours. Come on, the cave could be full of treasure.
12: Or full of water.
11: We won't know unless we try. Are you an explorer or not?
12: Yeah, okay, let's go.
11: Hoist the mainsail, Ensign Allen. Make for the cove cave.
12: Aye, Captain Whittaker.
11: Who knows what we'll find? Maybe even a ghost.
12: Yeah, not funny.
11: Sorry, I couldn't resist. It's dry here. This plateau must be above the waterline even at high tide.
12: I guess.
11: This would make a great hideout.
12: Yeah, maybe we should get going.
11: Relax, catch your breath. We'll go further in a minute.
12: I don't mean further in, I mean back to the boat.
11: Why? We haven't finished exploring the cave. You're not spooked, are you?
12: No, I don't want to get lost, that's all.
11: Don't be goofy. We haven't made any turns. I can even still see the light from the cave entrance. Now just stop worrying and take it easy. There's nothing in here that can hurt us.
12: Shouldn't have come in here.
11: Are you kidding? That was great. We stood our ground and fought him off.
12: Yeah, I guess we did. Where's my flashlight?
11: Behind you.
12: Oh, you know, I still think we should. Wow!
11: What? Wow, what?
12: When I picked up my flashlight, the beam was shining on this.
11: Wow, a gold coin.
12: Yeah, it looks real old.
11: It was right next to the loose rock. Come on, let's start digging.
12: Hey, there's a piece of board here.
11: Let's get it out. Then we can use it to dig. Hey, look.
12: What is it?
11: It's a leather pouch.
12: Open it.
11: Good grief, it's filled with gold coins.
12: I can't believe it.
11: Ha, I told you we'd find treasure in here. Come on, let's keep digging.
12: Here, let me use the board. Wait a minute. There's writing on it. Wit, I think you better read this.
11: What? What is it? Wow. Dead men tell no tales. This is great.
12: Great? Are you out of your mind?
11: Don't you get it? We've discovered a pirate's buried treasure. It may have been put here by Blackbeard himself.
12: Oh, that makes me feel a lot better.
11: How can you still be worried about spooks when we're... Hey, I found something else. A rope.
12: A rope?
11: Yeah, it's tied to something under these rocks. Help me pull on it.
12: I think we should just leave right now.
11: Help me pull on it. It could be tied to a treasure chest. Come on.
12: Oh, all right. It's giving away. Come on, just a little more.
11: Ghost! Get it off me! Get it off of me!
12: I knew we shouldn't stay here. I knew it.
11: Take it easy. It's not a ghost. It's just a skeleton.
12: Yeah, a skeleton who wants his treasure back.
11: Will you cut that out? It's just a bag of bones. There is nothing in here that can hurt us. Nothing.
12: What was that?
11: I don't know. It came from deep inside the cave.
12: It's getting closer.
11: Now, don't panic. It must be some sort of animal or something.
12: Ever heard.
4: We looked deeper into the cave, and suddenly it appeared. A haunting figure moving rapidly toward us. It was a giant of a man, only it wasn't a man. His head was glowing. The ends of his hair and beard looked like they were on fire. Strapped across his chest were two old pistols, and in his hand was a huge sword which he pointed at us.
8: Who dares disturb me? Leave! Leave if you value your souls!
4: Needless to say, we both high-tailed it out of there and back to the boat as fast as our legs could carry us.
12: We anchor! Shove off!
11: The anchor's up! Not until we get some wind in our sails!
12: It was too close. Way too close.
11: Maybe, but at least we didn't come away empty-handed. Look!
12: A bag of coins?
11: Yeah, I want to show them to Uncle Randy back at the jailhouse. This is great! Uncle Randy! Uncle Randy! He's not here.
12: No one's here.
11: Wait a minute. There's a note. Arnie and boys. Had to go to Martin County. We'll be back later. Stay out of trouble. Love, Randy.
12: Too late for that.
11: We're not in any trouble. We're probably rich.
12: What are you doing?
11: Looking for a book Uncle Randy has on rare coins. I want to know more about what we found before we go back to the Cove Cave.
12: Are you crazy? You actually want to go back?
11: Of course. There could be a huge treasure there.
13: Well, if it isn't the explorers. How'd it go, boys? Run into any pirates?
12: Well,
11: that was a good one, Arnie.
13: Yeah, pirates.
11: You remember that book Uncle Randy had here on rare coins?
13: Coins? Oh, yeah?
11: Well, I can't seem to find it.
13: Of course not. It was a library book. Randy took it back.
11: Thanks, Arnie.
13: Is that where you're going?
11: Yeah. Oh, by the way, Uncle Randy left us a note. He went to Martin County and he'll be back soon. See ya. Come on, Jack.
12: I'm coming.
13: Bye-bye. Watch out for pirates.
3: Oh, pirates. Arnie, sometimes you're just too funny for words.
13: Yule? Yule, you trying to hide or something? What are you sitting back in that corner for?
1: Because I've been a bad boy. That's why I'm in jail, right?
13: Hardy har har. Look, your paperwork came through. You're free to go.
1: Well, that's wonderful news, Deputy. I just want to thank you for all your hospitality.
13: Oh, you're welcome. But stay out of trouble and don't go near that bar, understand?
1: Oh, don't you worry, Deputy. I got a much, much better place to go.
11: The book. Miss Conklin, the librarian, helped me find it. I'm looking up our coins right now.
12: Yeah, well, I found something too. Look at this.
11: Blackbeard the pirate.
12: Know what his real name was?
11: What?
12: Ned Tatch.
11: Really?
12: Yeah, same as that thing we saw in the cave.
11: Wow. Well, so?
12: So the coin is obviously part of his treasure, and his ghost is guarding it.
11: Are we gonna go through this again?
12: You still don't believe?
11: That something weird happened? Yes. That he was a ghost? I don't know.
12: Yeah, well, you sure ran like it at the cave.
11: That's because you were pulling on my arm.
12: I can't believe you really want to go back there.
11: Well, I do.
12: Why?
11: This is why. Look, the coins we found are Spanish doubloons. They are very rare and extremely valuable.
12: Valuable?
11: Extremely. And there could be hundreds more.
12: Well, what are we waiting for? Let's go.
11: Right behind you, Ensign. Thank you, Miss Conklin.
14: You're welcome, Whit. Come again soon, boys.
12: Thank you.
11: Let's go down the alley. It's faster.
12: Right.
11: I have to tell Uncle Randy we're going out again.
12: Ooh.
1: You ain't telling nobody nothing.
11: Mr. Mosby!
1: Grab that one, Jocko.
15: Come here, you.
12: Help!
1: Pull him back into the alley.
15: Why are we doing this, Yule?
1: Treasure, Jocko. These boys is gonna lead us to a treasure in gold coins. Come on.
16: Want to contact us?

0: So Yule and Jocko kidnapped you and Dad?
1: That's right. Took our coins away from us and managed to sneak us through the town and out to our little shallop at the docks.
0: You mean you actually took them back out to the Cove Cave?
1: We had no choice. We didn't know what they'd do to us. I tell you, I was never more scared in my life. Not only were we in a boat with two bad men, we were going to a cave I thought was haunted.
0: What about Dad?
1: Oh, he was scared too, though he didn't let on. In fact, he was trying to trick Yule and Jocko into not going.
0: How much further?
2: Not long. You all sure you really want to do this?
0: Well, what do you think? Hesh up and steer the boat.
2: All right, but you've been warned.
3: Warned?
2: Yep.
0: I said hesh up!
3: Wait a minute. Warned about what?
2: Nothing. Just that. No, never mind.
3: What? What?
2: Well, the cave is haunted.
4: It is?
2: Yes. Remember?
4: Oh, yeah, it is. It definitely is.
0: Hogwash.
4: No, believe me. It's true. We saw him when we were here last time.
3: Saw who?
4: Ghost of Blackbeard, the pirate.
2: He used to sail all over these waters, looting ships.
4: That's right. And his ghost is guarding that cave.
3: Yule?
0: Well, they're just trying to scare you, Jocko.
3: But I've heard stories about the ghosts living these coves.
4: Those stories are true.
0: Hey, just hush up, all of you. There ain't no ghost, and that cave ain't haunted.
2: Well, I guess we'll find out soon enough. There's the cove.
0: I don't see no cave.
4: No, wait. There it is. The water's lapping into it.
2: The tide's rising. We're too late.
0: Take us in.
2: But the tide.
0: I said, take us in.
3: Yule? Maybe we ought to wait.
0: We got time before the tide covers the cave. I've come this far, Jocko. I ain't letting it slip away now. How much further?
2: The ground is leveling off. We should be there.
5: Yeah. What's that?
2: We're here.
4: It's a skeleton. We pulled him out of the loose rock, along with a sign that says, Dead men tell no tales.
3: Dead men? Yule, I don't like this at all.
0: Oh, it's just a bunch of old bones. Ignore them. We got business to take care of.
2: Business?
0: Yes, you too. That skeleton's gonna have company before the day's out. Tie him up, Jocko.
5: Come here, you.
4: Ow, let go of me! No! No!
5: Still.
2: Stay away from me, Mr. Mosby. I mean it. Come one step closer and I'll beat you with this rock.
0: Just you try it.
2: Fire one!
0: Oh, you little...
2: Get away from me!
0: Hurry up, Jocko.
2: Oh,
0: this one's slipperier than a greased pig.
2: Go away!
5: Let me cut another length of rope.
3: Okay, give him here.
0: Tie him up good and tight.
2: Yeah, good and tight, Jocko. And you'd better use all the rope you can. That way it'll be harder for Yule to tie you up.
3: Tie me up? Why would Yule want to tie me up?
2: You don't think Yule is actually going to share the treasure with you, do you?
3: He said he would.
4: Oh, yeah, so did Blackbeard.
2: Remember the skeleton, Jocko? Dead men tell no tales?
3: Now, wait just a minute. I know what you guys are trying to do. You're trying to make me think you'll double-cross me. Ain't that funny, you?
0: Not as funny as you think, Jocko. Now, you boys are pretty smart, ain't you?
2: Not really. It was pretty obvious what you had in mind.
0: Just about as obvious as your ghost story. But Jocko was too dumb to figure out it ain't for real either. I'll be back to take care of you boys later. Right now, it's time to get me a treasure.
4: What are we gonna do, Wit?
2: Jocko's knife fell out of his pocket when you all hit him. It's under my leg. I almost got it. There. I'll have you free as soon as I can cut my ropes.
4: Hurry. Oh, no. Oh, no. Here he comes again.
0: What's that? Is that you boys? You hush up now.
2: It's not us.
4: The ghost is for real.
2: Now who's a dumb one, Yule?
0: Stop that lying, boy, and hush up that noise.
2: We're not making it, Yule. Listen, it's coming from deeper in the cave.
4: There he is. There he is.
0: No. No. It can't be. It can't be.
6: Who dares disturb me? 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Leave if you value your souls.
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2: 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Parental discretion is advised.

Well, hello there. It's good to have you back. You're always welcome here at Lamplighter Theatre. On our last visit,

0: Mima, you're here.
1: Where am I to be but at my chief's side?
0: Did you shut the gate, Mirgazan?
2: I did, but the bolt was gone. Mustafa has slammed it into...
1: And a lock.
0: To Walter's room. Yes. Hurry!
1: Yes.
0: Go, Sultan.
2: Hurry! Get inside.
3: Mustafa is our chief. Down with Ali Khan! Ali Khan!
0: Mustafa! What have you...
2: Something to break this door down. The door will not
4: last long. Oh, thank God Jesus has forsaken us. He has given us up to our foes.
5: God Jesus never forsakes his children, Fatima. Any more than could I desert this babe. God is with us now and will either save or strengthen us to endure.
3: Your face in the sights of my pistol, Ali Khan. I will remember this last image of you.
5: No, Mustafa.
3: Sultana, step out of my way.
5: Fire, Mustafa. Your bullet must pass through me first, and only then if my God permits it.
3: Give up, Ali Khan. We thirst for no blood but yours.
0: Step aside, dear wife.
5: I will not.
0: I am sorry to do this, most beautiful of women. My love.
5: Husband, no!
0: Here is your chief, Mustafa. I fear God, not man. Do as you will.
3: Indeed, I will. What? Who fired that shot?
5: Oh, husband, you live.
3: Who?
0: Mustafa!
3: You! Parisian dog! You dare point a rifle at me?
5: Walter Gurney!
6: My next shot will not be in the air, Mustafa! Drop your weapon!
3: Pedants! Kill the kafir who brought his false god to the eagle's nest!
6: They make it me, Mustafa, but not before I get you! Tell them to stand down!
0: I have it! Don't think I won't use it, foul traitor!
3: Leave the kafir be! My brave Pathans!
7: Thank you.

0: deliver us, and he sent you.
1: I would have been here sooner, but I had to cross the sea of doubt before God's will became clear to me. It is so good to see you.
2: My brother, you are indeed a miracle.
1: Ali Khan, brother.
2: Now, do I shoot this traitor and be done with him?
1: No. And I thank God I did not have to.
3: By my mercy, you live, Kafir.
1: By God's mercy, we all do, Mustafa. Ali Khan, you need to talk to your people. Tell them why they should follow you and not the lawless ways of Mustafa.
2: The tribe is weary of a chief who follows the Christian way. They are blinded by the false promises of religion and fearful of tribal threats.
1: True religion is to care for the weak and needy, the fatherless and widows. Their religion is only an excuse for power and selfish gain. Speak to them.
2: I have not the tongue.
0: Speak your heart, husband.
2: Afghan brothers, we have been born amongst you, lived amongst you, and I had thought to stay amongst you to the end. But if you do not wish me for your chief, I tell you that I will only rule over free men, not over unwilling slaves. The world is wide, and so is God's love. We will go, carrying with us our Christian faith and leaving behind our forgiveness and love for you.
4: Your turn, Walter Gurney.
1: No. His.
2: You would have Mustafa address the tribe?
1: Trust me, brother.
2: Have your say, traitor.
3: Brave Pathans! Expel these infidels! Kill them! Feed their corpses to dogs! This I command you! For if not them, then you!
1: Walter? Afghans! Friends! You know Ali Khan. Is there anyone here whom he has wronged? If you cannot endure the leadership of a Christian, Ali Khan and his family will quit a land which rejects so brave and true a son. But if you keep him as chief, he will bring peace and prosperity as you have never known. My connection with the English will open up a mutual exchange of goods. If I remain here, I tell you frankly, it will be as a missionary, a spiritual guide. But Christianity makes no converts by the sword. Listen to my teaching, or turn away as you will. I come to you, O Afghans, as one who has found a treasure and wishes only to share it with others. So now, Afghans, as dawn breaks, let it usher in a day of firm resolve. Who will be your chief, Ali Khan or Mustafa? One will lead, the other will leave.
5: Long live Ali Khan!
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5: We will stand by him to the death!
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0: Thank you, Sultana. I'm filled to the brim. Dear brother, you say you left wealth, fame, friendship, love? Oh, that ride to Tel Thora was the most painful of my life. I am thankful for your decision, but why? The Eagle's Nest offers nothing but hardship, and possibly, God forbid, your death. Nothing. One immortal soul is worth all I left and more. All the way here, one chapter from the Bible repeated in my head, like angels whispering in my ear.
1: Tell us, dear friend.
0: I will try. I do not have it completely memorized. The Lord is my light and my salvation. Whom shall I fear? The Lord is the strength of my life. Of whom shall I be afraid? Though a host should encamp against me, my heart shall not fear. One thing have I desired of the Lord. That will I seek after, that I may dwell in the house of the Lord all the days of my life, to behold the beauty of the Lord. For in the time of trouble, he shall protect me. He shall set me up upon a rock.
1: The rock of the Eagle's Nest.
0: Yes, Sultana. And now shall mine head be lifted up above mine enemies. Therefore will I offer sacrifices of joy. I will sing praises unto the Lord.
1: Those are powerful words, Walter Gurney. Thank you for obeying his call. Oh, please tell me you will remain with us and show us the way to walk in our Savior's steps.
0: Please, my brother, we need your strength and guidance. Together, we will seek first the kingdom of God. We will watch for the cloud by day and the fire by night. If we suffer, we will trust. As he leads, we will follow. As he speaks, we will listen. As he commands, we will obey. As he forgives, we will give mercy.
1: And as he loves, we will love.

0: Fillion.
1: So?
0: I loved the book. But, you know, I'm not quite sure how it was supposed to comfort me.
1: Well, some books comfort, some confront, some confound, some confuse. But I was secretly hoping this book might help you connect with your son.
0: It did.
1: Ah. Well, time with a good book is never wasted. It's time invested.
0: Well, thank you, Finian.
1: Thank you, Mrs. Merrick.
0: I guess I need to get home to fix supper. And my perspective.
1: Ah, of course, I understand. And good night to you, Mrs. Merrick.
0: Good night.
1: Lord, how I wish I had learned these lessons myself. So many years ago. Hello.
2: Dad, it's Lexi.

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2: Well, welcome to Lamplighter Theater Behind the Scenes. This is Mark Camby, executive producer for Lamplighter Theater, and I have in the studio with me Patrick Powell, who was the director of Escape from the Eagle's Nest, as well as several acting parts in several of our dramas, and we'll talk more about that. Patrick, thanks for being with me for this unique behind the scenes of Lamplighter Theater.
3: Thanks for having me, Mark, and you didn't have to ask twice. You know, totally excited about talking about Eagle's Nest. You know, I love, support, and encourage in any way.
2: I appreciate you so much. We've been good friends over the years, and God has used us, and I think the best is yet to come. So here's the deal. Our listeners, they don't know any of the things that we're about to talk about that happened behind the scenes, especially

0: This particular drama, Escape from the Eagle's Nest.
1: Tomorrow, I'm heading into Afghanistan, all the way to Kabul.
2: No, no, you are hardly aware of the danger.
1: Danger? I revel in danger.
3: Well, since we're about storytelling, let's give God all the glory, and details bring glory. And the detail of this story was, when I heard about the first Lamplighter Live, I didn't ask you about it. I didn't say anything about it. I just asked the Lord. I said, Lord, I don't want to promote myself. I want what you want. And then I get this email. Hey, would you take on directing the very first recorded audio? I'm like, oh my goodness, direct? I can't, I'm just, you know, and so I lean to my own understanding. I can't do that. And I prayed to the Lord, and it happened. I'll put quotes around that. It just so happened that at that time, my heart was for two different people as far as evangelistic purposes, and that was Jews and was Muslims.
4: Wow.
2: The followers of Islam would rather wet their blades with the blood of Christians than hear a word about Jesus.
1: Then that is a word you shan't speak. Problem solved.
2: I will not seal my lips to his name.
3: And I even vocally prayed, Lord, how can I reach the Jewish and Muslim community?
4: Wow.
3: And people agreed with me and prayed. That next day is when I got the email.
4: Wow.
3: Said, would you direct? So I get the script. Was totally stoked about it, got the script, started reading through the script, and I did notice something. I noticed that, okay, some of the language, which was the Afghani language, something didn't click. It threw up a red flag, and I'm like, okay, so I'll look into it. And it was, some of the language was Farsi.
2: Hanif says she's hurt.
1: Can he get her to the clearing?
2: Aya ahad ko'elesi aram zitarashi?
1: Who?
2: Little girl, are you all right? Your arm! Oh, Glana Mashum Treya.
5: I speak English, thanks to you. And you do not become a meal for it.
2: Oh, poor lamb.
3: Which is northern Afghanistan, and this was a southern Afghanistan story. But it was Farsi, so I went online and I did some research on my own, and I just, out of nowhere, I prayed. I said, Lord, just give me a connection, give me somebody. And so I looked up Afghanistan culture in Rochester.
4: Yeah.
3: And it came up with this community center. And I looked at the names on the community center, and I said, well, I'll call that guy, a young gentleman named Akmal. We ended up meeting at a Barnes & Noble's in Pittsburgh and just had this hour-long kinship. He's a Muslim. He's a practicing Muslim, and I'm a Christian.
4: Yeah.
3: But we had this hour-long kinship.
4: Awesome.
3: This brotherhood was going on about him sharing about his past, about his, he's the grandson, great-grandson of a tribal leader, the Ahmadzai tribe,
4: wow,
3: which is seven tribes in Afghanistan that make up all of the people in Afghanistan. He was a great-great-grandson of one of the tribal leaders.
1: You know, sitting here, watching them enjoy this picnic, they could be anyone. English or French.
2: Or children of the one true God.
1: Of course. I mean, I haven't encountered such happy or friendly natives in Afghanistan.
4: So those of you that don't know Patrick is an actor. Because of that, he has had to grow his hair very long, and he's got a very long, long grayish-white beard. You look a cross between what I would picture Moses and the man in Lord of the Rings,
3: Gandalf,
4: the wizard.
3: Gandalf. My acting student scene said, would you do Gandalf again?
4: So picture Patrick in Barnes & Noble's walking in there with Akmal meeting you for the very first time.
3: I sent him a picture. I did send him a photo. I said, just in case, I want to give you a little precursor of what you're going to be walking into. And here's this clean cut, nice looking young guy walking in. But again, an hour long conversation of kinship, and he was excited, and I gave a young Muslim gentleman four sections of scripture out of the Bible so he could. This is what we're looking for.
4: Yeah.
3: We need this translated into Pashto, and we need a vocal recording of it. And so we had this.
4: These were the Beatitudes, right?
3: These are the Beatitudes.
4: Wow.
3: And sections in Isaiah and Revelation.
4: Yep.
1: Let's just give him a pacing on the Muhammada Rasulala. Muhammada Rasulala.
6: Muhammad Rasulallah.
3: He came on as a cultural coach and a linguist.
1: No, Aga. Aga.
7: G-H is a G. K-H is a G. G-H is a G. K-H is a G. G-H is a G.
3: Let's not make it too Afghani, though, okay?
8: Oh, good point, good point.
3: And so it could help us. And he even, he did help, because there was a couple of bits of verbiage in there, were offensive to Southern Afghani Muslims that he was able to rectify.
4: And he was here during the recording.
3: For 2 days. For two days he came down
4: and he blessed us. Here we had, we're doing this amazing recording.

0: from an Afghanistan perspective, reaching Muslims for Christ. And here we have a Muslim that is part of now our leadership team, you know, mm-hmm. helping us to know the language and the nuances of the language. And he's here and he's able to hear the gospel.
1: So he was so excited about the production itself. He said, when is this going to be done? Because we just started a community center, an Afghan community
0: wow.
1: group that he wants to share with the 500 members. This audio drama because he got to be involved in it.
2: Are they Afghans?
3: Yes, seven of them, all anxiously expecting your coming to admit them by baptism into the fold of the Christian church.
0: Okay, so that was pretty amazing, but then something happened in the midst of the recording that was a miracle.
1: Mm-hmm.
0: I mean,
1: set the stage just a little bit as far as the main character of the story is, and his friend
0: Walter,
1: which is played by David Sanborn,
0: and
1: Dennis Dermott are captive, and they have Walter has an opportunity to say, you know what, I'm gonna share scripture, but I'm gonna share it in a
0: song,
1: Muslim chant,
0: yeah,
1: the daily prayers of the Muslims, and he's gonna say scripture in the same timing and rhythm and pattern.
0: And his friend Dennis Dermott, he's the
1: traveler, adventurer, and Irishman.
0: Irishman.
4: You're
2: Dermot Dennis, traveler, adventurer, Irishman.
4: I'll have something to put in my book.
3: You're writing a book?
4: My Adventures Among Heathens by Dermot Dennis,
3: traveler, adventurer, Irishman.
4: Exactly.
5: What is your name, Ferengi?
4: I am Dermot Dennis, traveler, adventurer, Irish nobleman.
0: You know, but he doesn't really embrace the Christian faith. He doesn't really like Muslims, you know, and he's really in it for himself. Mm-hmm. You know, so there's this conflict within the prison of the Eagle's Nest, is Walter and Dennis have been rather savagely abused during this time. And their faith, Walter's faith, is like, I've got to trust in the Lord because God is in control of this. And in order to reach out to the Muslims, the only thing that he has is his father's Pashto Bible.
1: Yeah.
0: And he sees it one morning in his own devotions, and he comes across the Beatitudes.
1: Mm-hmm.
6: Okay, are we recording? So whenever you guys are ready.
7: Agapa jig awas ki owel kodai na o darega o darega orta eftahar o ha.
1: And starts to sing them in the Muslim chant at daily time, the daily prayer time. He starts to sing them out.
0: And they're throwing stones at him.
1: They're throwing stones at him originally.
0: Yeah.
1: The second time that he does this, but they start to soften. They start to hear this. They start to listen to the words,
0: yep,
1: because of the chant, because of the timing, because of the likeness of it to their own cultural religiosity.
0: Yeah.
1: And so they get drawn in. To the point where during this scene now, inside the studio, Walter's character is singing this, and the people, the extras, are playing as the Afghans in the camp, and they start humming along.
0: We have
1: 16 people inside this
0: 8-foot by 12-foot room.
1: And they're kind of swaying back and forth, and we're recording.
0: Singing.
1: We're just going straight out. We're not going to cut or anything. And they're singing, and Walter's character is singing, and they're humming along.
0: And they're singing in the Afghan language.
1: Yeah, they're singing in the Afghan language, but they're humming along. I just sat back as a director.
0: I was sitting right next to you, and I could feel what was going on. Is I was watching, and you could tell it was going on inside of the room.
1: Inside the studios.
0: Do you remember when David Sanborn? Now he's leading.
1: Mm-hmm.
0: He's leading the group in the chant, in the hum of the Beatitudes. The sound of it was just so amazing that all I could remember is that I was sitting there and the tears were just flowing.
1: Alan was weeping, I was weeping, you were weeping. My hands were in the air praising God because this was not a directed moment. This was this is what we're going to do. Let's see what happens.
0: Yeah.
1: And the Lord just took it. The Spirit filled it. And this thing crescendoed.
0: Oh, it did.
1: To a moment of just utter electricity.
0: It was. I remember turning, going like, did you just hear that?

0: only reason I could think that that happened is that when this goes live and Trans World Radio picks this up, this is going to go into India, Pakistan. It's going to go around the world, 33 countries. Can you imagine whole tribes coming to Christ in Afghanistan? Yeah. They can then move, you know, down into Pakistan and Turkey. This is where Christianity started to begin with, you know? Yeah. There's no reason that can't happen again. I was just reading in Daniel that, you know, the entire Persian country, you know, they recognize this is the God of heaven. We need to serve him. Mm-hmm. This can happen again, Patrick. You know, one more great revival before Jesus returns, and I believe with all my heart.
1: It's soon.
0: He is coming soon. I mean, the world is unraveling before our very eyes. Patrick,
1: surely.
0: I think the best days are yet to come.
1: Amen.
0: And I'm looking forward to it.
1: Great.
0: Yeah.
1: I am too.
0: Lord Jesus, come quickly.
1: Come quickly.
0: Amen.
2: 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Our cast: Walter Gurney was played by Luke Baldridge, Dermot Dennis, Asad Khan, Farooz, Hanif, Mr. Coldstream, and Sir Caesar Dashley by David Sanborn. Sultana, Rachel Marley, Ali Khan, and Soldier 2, Tim McCartney. Attila Ulla, Michael Mills, and Will Green, Nathan Jacobson. Jabbar, Farouk, Mir Ghazan, Abid, Captive Missionary, and Soldier 3, Rich Swingle. The Imam, Gatekeeper, Commissariat Officer, George Mills, and male opera singer, Gary Nation. Vakil and Professor, Patrick Powell, BB, and Flora Dashley, Rebecca Stout. Fatima, Alham, Village Woman, Daphne Mills, actress and female opera singer, Crystal Van Artstalen. Additional voices performed by the students of the Lamplighter Guild. Production coordinator, Beach Approach. Cultural consultant and linguist, Akmal Amadzai. Recorded at Lamplighter Studios, New York. Your director, Patrick Powell. Producer, John Fornoff. 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And your host, John Reese Davis.
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1: My dog is so hard to groom since he's got long fur, but he looks a lot better when he's cleaned up.
2: From a dirty, smelly dog to a nice, soft, and fluffy dog, that's a great transformation. Do you know what the word transformation means? I'm Zach, and this is Keys for Kids. Transformation is when someone or something changes, but not in a small way, in a big way, the kind where everyone can see the difference. That's what happens when you become a Christian. When you repent and believe in Jesus, God takes the old you, dirty because of sin, and then transforms you by giving you a clean heart and a new life. Like it says in Hebrews 10:14, "For by one sacrifice he has made perfect forever those who are being made holy." And now our story for today. It's entitled

0: Dog wash. 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Titan was a giant, and it took both her and Aunt Jody to pick him up. Millie turned on the handheld sprayer while her aunt mixed the soaps. Aunt Jody was a dog groomer, and a few times a year, Millie would bring her long-haired dog over to Aunt Jody's house for a good bath and a brush. "He's extra gross today," Millie warned her aunt. 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"I see we have lots of mats to work out today, too," she said, running her fingers over the thick chunks of fur around Titan's ears, neck, and belly. 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The two worked in silence for a while, scrubbing the dog's fur and rinsing his thick coat. Then they wrapped him in a big towel, carried him to the grooming table, and kept working. Aunt Jody ran the blow dryer while Millie struggled with the dog brush. By the time Aunt Jody was finished, Titan's fur looked extra fluffy. "I always love getting the big, hairy, matted dogs to work on," she said. Millie looked at her in surprise. "You do? But aren't they more work to groom?" Aunt Jody nodded. "Oh, yes, but they're the most fun. They have the most remarkable transformations, and they're always the ones that make me think about the Lord." Millie's eyebrows scrunched together. "What? How do shaggy dogs make you think about the Lord?" Aunt Jody picked up another brush and helped Millie work out the tangles. "When I'm cleaning and grooming a particularly shaggy and dirty dog, I'm reminded of what Jesus does for me. Because he died for my sins on the cross, I've been made clean and declared righteous, which means I'm faultless in God's eyes. And day by day, he is also washing me, cleansing me, and transforming me more into his likeness." Millie smiled. "And that's an even bigger transformation than we're giving to Titan." Aunt Jody nodded. "It sure is." Well, how about you? Have you been washed and cleansed by Jesus? If you've trusted him as your Savior, he has washed your sin away and made you right with God. And day by day, as he forgives your wrongs and helps you love others and turn from sin, he is making you more like him. It's quite a transformation. If you haven't yet trusted in him, you can have a clean heart and a new life today. To learn more about what it means to have a transformation in Jesus, just get your parents' permission first. Then go to keysforkids.net/salvation. Our key verse, once again, from Hebrews chapter 10, verse 14.
1: "For by one sacrifice, he has made perfect forever those who are being made holy."
0: And our key thought for today: Jesus transforms us. Well, my name is Zach. Thanks for taking the time to listen to Keys for Kids today. I hope to see you right back here tomorrow.
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6: Charlemagne and the Legacy. Hold on! Breaking news! Breaking news! This is Wretched Radio. Charlemagne's just going to have to wait. We have some breaking news received into my never-before nicotine-stained fingers. Okay, I didn't receive it there. It came through the email, then it got printed up. But I'm holding in my never-before nicotine-stained fingers an update on the health
7: of Jimmy Hicks. That's right. I said, Jimmy, we need to know what's going on. Write a report. And he did. And here it is. As of today, the progress is good. I'd call it positive. That's really good because the first few days after his surgery, it was a beating. Our very own Jimmy Hicks, who, of course, does the news and about a gazillion other things around here, had back surgery. I'm able to stand and sit on my own now. That took some time. I'm not doing it quickly, but I'm doing it. I'm also walking around on my own. I don't need a posse anymore. Well, that's good because you don't always have a posse available to help you walk around. So that's positive, isn't it? I'm weaning myself off of a few things. One is the walker. The other is the medication. Cutting back on the pain medication because, yeah, it was painful. And you got to watch out for those oxy things, don't you? Because the epidemic of people that are hooked on that stuff. I still haven't tackled stairs yet. That'll be a feat for later this week. Pain-wise, though, I'm doing well. My neck is awfully stiff. Expected. I'm still not supposed to be turning it. I'm supposed to turn with my whole body for another week, so the stiffness makes sense. Yeah, that's needed, but that's the creepy turn, isn't it? You don't turn your head, you just turn your whole body at somebody. It makes you look like you got issues or something. So Jimmy's going to have issues for another week is basically how I interpret that. Every day there's progress of some kind. Every day I'm doing something different without help. Those were the first few days were rough. I think I talked about this. This is Jimmy talking about this on radio before the surgery, but it was hard for me to go through it because I wasn't in pain before. I knew the surgery was going to cause pain, at least during the recovery. So when it came, my first thought was, yep, I knew it. I shouldn't have done this. But God has been very kind to me. My wife has been an absolute treasure. And I think that's been the biggest lesson God taught me through this whole ordeal. It's funny how God teaches us, isn't it? Isn't it amazing what God uses and ordains for us to grow? And it sounds like, according to Jimmy, he's learning some stuff, in this instance, about his wife. I've always known how much Mrs. Hicks sacrifices and does for our family, but this recovery has allowed me to see it in a way I never did before. It's like the blinders have come off, and I've been able to witness what she's been doing for our entire marriage. Perhaps there is a lesson that we can learn. To learn that lesson before we have to have back surgery. Because you don't want to have to go through back surgery to learn stuff. Learn from somebody who has gone through it. Take a look maybe at your family at a whole new light. What are they doing that perhaps you've been taking for granted? Especially your spouse. And their faithfulness. Look, you'll find something. There's stuff there. Maybe you're going through a bit of a season right now, but there's still stuff. He or she is still there. That's something. Look for it. Study it. To appreciate it. Jimmy, it's a humbling thing to be completely cared for. There was a stretch where I couldn't do anything on my own. It's hard to let my wife do those things for me, but she never hesitated. A couple of days after I got home, I was in a lot of pain, and if I'm being honest, extremely emotional. Man, I'd like to see that. I remember I apologized to her. I told her I knew that I wasn't the man she married, and I knew this wasn't what she signed up for. She corrected me very quickly. She agreed I'm not the man she married. She said we're both different people than we were 23 years ago, and that's just life. But then she told me I was sadly mistaken if I thought this wasn't what she signed up for. She said, we're going to get older. That's what people do. Our vows covered all of this in sickness and in health is exactly what we signed up for. And she hasn't missed a beat. That's a lesson that was hard learned, but a lesson well worth learning. When you get married, this is what you sign up for. all of it. Now, the physical stuff, that's pretty obvious, but there can be a fair amount of emotional stuff that you didn't anticipate. Things about that dream boat that you married, you never expected.

expected would be a part of the package, but they are. And that is why marriage is this covenantal union that is so profound. I can tell you that what Jimmy and Mrs. Hicks are actually enjoying right now and going through this experience, what it is building, what it is doing for them, how it is knitting them together, is beyond describable. It's profound. And if you're young and you're hesitating to get married because you think of things like, oh, well, what if my spouse gets sick? Right, that's hard. But it also will do something for you. It'll bring you together and it'll bond you and knit you together with somebody in a way that you never even imagined. You want closeness, you want intimacy, and I'm not talking about physical. You want intimacy? Get married and tough it out. Go through these seasons, because what lies on the other side of the suffering is profound and good, and it is always worth it. Back to Jimmy. God has given me eyes to see my wife in a fresh way. And I'm more in love with her today than I've ever been in 23 years of marriage. Looky there. Look at that fruit. It's not because she did something through this process to earn my love. It's because I've finally been able to see the ordinary steps of her life. The things that she does every day without fanfare. She didn't rise to the occasion to take care of me. She just kept living like she always has, and I'm finally seeing it. I'm grateful for this entire process, which sounds crazy, but I have so much genuine gratitude for my wife and for my kids. That is beautiful, is what that is. And then this was a really odd request. He finishes it up by asking me if I would play a song for his wife. So, okay, Jimmy, I'll click the button.

0: Alrighty then, let's get to Charlemagne, shall we? And the legacy of Christian political violence. You say, why do we need to learn this? Well, we can always learn something from history, can't we? And today is no exception. Why? Because we're wrangling with how are we as Christians supposed to be engaging with politics? How are we supposed to be responding to a government when it doesn't behave well? Now, I know that right now we're in a bit of a respite. Although it's interesting, I did see that over 400 churches were violently attacked they weren't attacked, they were vandalized or abused or burnt down in some way in America, 400 in the last year. What are we going to do? Because it's not an if question, it's a when question. How are we going to respond when the government is different? When the attitude toward Christians is the exact opposite? When it isn't favorable? When it's actually aggressive against Christians? What are we going to do? And we don't need to really look too much further than our Bible. No, we don't need to look further than our Bible, period, to know how we're supposed to respond, because it's laid out for us. But we can also learn from history, because we have learned over the course of the centuries what happens when we goof it up, when we blur the lines between church and state in confusing our realms of jurisdictional authority. The bad things happen, and Charlemagne can lead the way in helping us understand from this article that didn't have at Nine Marks Ministries. Put the author on your things there. Known as the grandfather of modern Europe, Charlemagne codified the partnership between the emperor and the papacy, making the papacy Christian Europe's most powerful authority. A key feature of their partnership was Charlemagne's use of state coercion to convert persons to Christianity, and he's going to recount for us what happens when there's a blending of church and state. Inevitably, and I mean inevitably, leads to bad things. While it is the Bible most certainly that draws the lines for us, we can see what happens when we blur them, when we try to promote some sort of a theonomy, some sort of blending of church, what some people would call Christian nationalism today. What can we learn from Charlemagne? A lot. Next on Wretched Radio.
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2: Books of the Bible. The book of Micah contains prophecies against the kingdoms of Judah and Israel. Micah warns of God's judgment for idolatry and oppressing the poor, but he offers hope of salvation in the coming Messiah, who is a shepherd, a judge, and a ruler. Those whom God has saved are charged to do justice, love kindness, and walk humbly with their God. 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
0: Anybody else got lost in love? No, a lot of love. It's got the word love in it. This is Wretched Radio. Whilst looking for Jimmy's request song from Air Supply, bumped into this. This guy can sing. These people back, I'm telling you, from the 80s, I don't know what was in the water, but there were a number of lead singers, man. They had a voice. I always find stuff like this intriguing. This is actually backstage warming up for a concert. This was 1995. So this is obviously very acoustic, getting ready to take the stage. You could sing back then.

They don't quite sing them like that anymore, do they? Speaking of Lost in Love, Charlemagne. That's right. That was the segue right there. Learning lessons from Charlemagne. Why? Because he was, well, not the first, but he was the bestest at incorporating Christianity into government. What are the lessons that we can learn as we go about the business of trying to figure out what is that line? How do we determine the role of church and state? Is there indeed a wall separating the two? What does it look like? When can the church speak to the government? Is that the limitation? They can preach at the government? Can Christians be involved in politics? What does that look like for a politician to have a Christian-informed worldview? It is not a new question. It is one that has been asked now for centuries, and we have some of the answers for us when we study history. Going back to Charlemagne, if you recall, this conqueror was one who became a Christian. His testimony was he got saved, and he went about the business of making the papacy a very powerful institution. Let me share with you from Charlemagne and the legacy of Christian political violence. What Charlemagne introduced was using force to convert pagans to Christians. And his use of violence to create Christians served as a model for the next 1,000 years. The year is 771 AD. Charlemagne became the sole Frankish king. Without wasting any time after his coronation, he led his army to war with the pagan Saxons of the north. Victories were just one after the other, and he became increasingly convinced that God's favor was on him. And to pay homage, Charlemagne forced prisoners of war to confess Christ and be baptized. Now, this is from the Royal Frankish Annals. Charlemagne viewed the Saxons as lost souls who needed to be compelled to come in. And so he thought it was his duty to convert them. Now, you and I, of course, know that's problematic because you can't make somebody become a Christian. You can't force them. You can make them say some words. You can make them hide their true beliefs. But we can't regenerate anybody. Why this treatment of Charlemagne? It exposes the dangers because there are people who would like a more Christian-infused government. And as soon as I say that, I want to qualify it immediately. I, too, want a Christian-infused government. How does that happen? It happens when there are men, when there are women who are informed by their Christianity, who vote wisely, who write legislation that is God-honoring. But what almost inevitably happens when we say that a government is going to be a Christian government is that you're going to see excesses, needless to say. You're going to see some extremes. And that is precisely what we saw with Charlemagne. The Catholic Church, they approved of Charlemagne's tactics. Archbishop Lullus of Mainz, he was a Frank, argued the only way to save the Saxons was through violence, for these stubborn people will never convert on their own. So we've got to force them to submit. And in 796, Charlemagne wrote to Pope Leo, "Charles, by the grace of God, King of the Franks and Lombards and patricians of the Romans, to His Holiness Pope Leo, I will ever defend the most holy seat of the Roman Church. For it is our part to defend the Holy Church of Christ from the attacks of pagans and infidels from without and within to enforce the acceptance of the Catholic Church. It is your part, most holy Father, to aid us in the good fight by raising your hands to God as Moses did, so that by your intercession, the Christian people under the leadership of God may always and everywhere have the victory over the enemies of His holy name, and the name of our Lord Jesus Christ may be glorified throughout the world." Not sure there's anybody that is promoting that America should look like Charlemagne's 8th century Europe. But the point of studying history is we see where these confusions about what the Bible prescribes is the role of church and the role of state and the role of family. It leads to, well, what you're hearing.

0: that's where it goes. While it can sound good, because I've heard the argument, hey, everybody's vying to influence the government. Isn't it best if Christians influence it? And the answer is yes. The problem is the conclusion. Some would say, therefore, we need to be a Christian government. Well, first of all, a government can't be Christian. But the issue is what happens when that does take place, because we've already seen that in history. From the article at Nine Marks, the correspondence outlines a division of labor for advancing and protecting Christianity. Charlemagne was the sword and the shield of Christianity, while the Pope was its intercessor. But these lines, they immediately became blurry. So on Christmas Day, 800 AD, the Pope crowned Charlemagne as emperor of the Holy Roman Empire. The empire was made Roman Catholic by decree. The Council of Clermont, 1095, fast forward, this is Pope Urban II. With an immense crowd listening, Urban implored Christian knights to take up the sword against the Turkish invaders and Muslims more generally. This was the beginning of the Crusades. And this author is contending this just follows the pattern of the church and state mingling. There was an assault against Christians. That is certain by Muslims. And so it was the Pope who ordered the raising up of an army for the sake of reclaiming the lands. And thus began the Crusades. Let the deeds, this is from Pope Urban II, let the deeds of your ancestors move you and incite your minds to manly achievements. The glory and greatness of King Charles the Great, that would be Charlemagne, and his son Louis, and of your other kings who have destroyed the kingdom of the pagans and have extended these lands in the territory of the Holy Church. In other words, we're going to war for Christianity. O most valiant soldiers and descendants of invisible ancestors, do not degenerate, but recall the valor of your progenitors. And so the crusading of the Middle Ages was very comfortable with, if you will, converting people, spreading the gospel through the sword. From our article, nearly everyone would count Charlemagne's example as extreme. Even the most ardent theonomist or Christian nationalist will remark, of course, we cannot convert people by the threat of the sword. That's ridiculous. And they would say that. So why recount history at all? Here's the answer. Those who advocate for some version of theonomy should be aware of perversions, and they should be aware of precedents. When the church possesses coercive power, and that's what would happen when there's a theonomy form of government. When the church possesses coercive power, it invariably becomes warped and corrupted. So those who advocate for some version of theonomy should ask themselves, how might the systems of governance I'm promoting be abused? Because they will be abused. History has taught us that. The apostles, they propagated the gospel differently. They preached it. They proclaimed it. Peter instructs us how we're to respond to bad governments. It wasn't by going to war. It wasn't by imposing and flexing Christian muscle and imposing Christian values. It was by being a peculiar, holy, royal priesthood, set apart, proclaiming the gospel of the King. What is our lesson from history? It's a powerful lesson, but I would ultimately say the lessons that we need to learn about how we view church and state need to be informed by the Bible. This is Wretched Radio.
1: 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And above all, my friends, let's give adoration and praise to Almighty God for His continued blessings here upon 91.5 FM WHCB. To God be the glory. Great things He has done and is going to do. And you are a part of this project. Thank you so much. God bless you, my friend.
2: Attributes of God. What does it mean to say God is righteous? He is the standard of what is right and good. He is in strict adherence to His moral law, and He is the source of righteousness through Jesus Christ for every sinner who repents and puts their trust in Christ. 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
0: Do not, I repeat, do not be left behind, and I don't mean that in a pre-trib kind of way. This is Wretched Radio. Oodles, that's right, I counted. Oodles of people are signing up for Jason Lyle's new podcast, In the Beginning. He does tackle creation, most certainly spends time in Genesis, but then he also tackles all scientific issues, dealing with subjects that are quite contemporary these days, UFOs, global warming. It is a podcast that you really will benefit from. It is so good and it's so accessible. If science is kind of like to you, don't panic. He makes it really, really easy to understand. For instance, when he talks about dating mechanisms, you don't have to be a PhD to get it.
3: So there are three main assumptions that are made when we estimate the age of a rock using radiometric dating. One, that we know the initial ratio of elements, which we never really know for certain. Two, that the decay rate has always been constant. And three, that the system is closed in the sense that no material has moved in and out of the rock. Now, if any one of those is wrong, you're going to get the wrong age. And there is very good evidence that that second assumption is dead wrong. The RATE Research Group, which was a group of many PhD physicists and geologists that have a creation worldview, they came together and did some wonderful research showing that there's good evidence that in the past, radioactive decay rates were much faster than they are today. And so if you don't compensate for that, your estimated ages will be far older than the true age. And this might account for why secularists believe that rocks are much older than we know from Scripture that they really are.
0: In other words, the uniformitarianists, they believe that everything has been constant. Nothing has changed. It's never been in flux. Decay rates always been the same. They don't know that. In fact, there is now some, I think, sufficient evidence to indicate it hasn't been, hence their dating is wrong. This is why we've discovered so many things that shouldn't be. That there's marrow inside of a dinosaur bone? Well, how in the world do you account for that? That should be long gone, unless, of course, they haven't been gone that long. Jason Lyle, He will help you to shore up your apologetics when it comes to sharing your faith, because the creation issue, it's always going to be there. People always want to try to dismiss creation, and they ultimately want to dismiss the Bible, therefore, because they believe that the mechanism of evolution is sufficient to prove God did not create the earth.
3: When Mount St. Helens erupted in the 1980s, and it erupted more than once, but we collected some brand new rocks that had formed from the magma, and we sent them into secular labs and had them estimate the age, and those rocks came out with estimated ages of hundreds of thousands to even millions of years on rocks that we know are brand new. So the bottom line is, radiometric dating has been shown to not work on rocks of known age, and yet secularists assume that it works on rocks of unknown age. That is not logical.
0: That sound effect is the podcast. It's called In the Beginning. Please subscribe wherever you do your stuff, business thing with the listening to programs that you like. It's called In the Beginning with Dr. Jason Lyle.
3: And so the idea is, by measuring the C14 to C12 ratio in the remains of an animal, you can actually tell how long ago it died. Now, of course, that's based on certain assumptions as well. It's based on the assumption that the C14 in the atmosphere has been constant over time. But nonetheless, we find that when we use this method to estimate the age of something whose true age we know, it tends to give the right answer, or at least within the right ballpark. And the neat thing is, it never gives millions or billions of years, even on things that evolutionists believe to be very old, like coal beds. Coal is supposed to be hundreds of millions of years old, and yet every chunk of coal we've ever tested has C14 in it. And that tells you it can't be anywhere near millions of years old. In fact, if the entire Earth were nothing but C14, after 1 million years, you'd not have a single atom left if there weren't any regeneration sources. C14 doesn't last that long. And so the fact that we have found C14 in dinosaur remains shows that dinosaurs are not millions of years old. We found C14 in diamonds that evolutionists believe to be 1 to 2 billion years old, but they can't be because they have C14 in them, and it simply doesn't last that long. And then the secularists have said, well, there must be some kind of contamination, some way of getting new C14 in there. But how would you do that with a diamond? It's the hardest substance. There doesn't seem to be any way to do that. Nor can other radiometric sources recharge the C14 because there aren't enough of them. You'd need 13,000 times more radioactive productivity in the Earth to recharge the C14. It's just not feasible. And so the fact that we find C14 in just about everything that has carbon in it tells us the entire Earth is nowhere near millions of years old. It's only a few thousand years old.
0: Doesn't that make you feel good? Isn't that nice to hear that? Because when they've got these academic institutions and they have seminars and journals and they hold symposiums, it makes it sound like this is a done deal. The Bible is flat out wrong. And then, of course, some people have decided, well, it looks so persuasive and so overwhelming that the earth is old, we need to reinterpret how we read Genesis. And it is entirely unnecessary to do so. As you're hearing from Dr. Jason Lyle's podcast, the evidence indicates their mechanisms for dating, they are not reliable.
3: For example, the rate at which salt flows into the ocean. Even freshwater has a little bit of salt in it. Rivers pick up a little bit of salt from the continents, and they dump that salt into the ocean at a rate of 450 million tons per year. Now, the water in the ocean evaporates, but it leaves the salt. And so the oceans actually get a little bit saltier every year. You can get rid of a little bit of that salt with salt sprays and things like that, but that only gets rid of 27% maximum. And so the other 73% simply accumulates. And so the oceans are actually getting saltier and saltier over time. And if you do the calculation based on today's rates, it puts the maximum possible age of the ocean between 30 and 40 billion years. Even being generous to the critics, the oceans would have to be less than 62 million years old. And you'd say, well, that sounds like a lot, but that's the maximum possible age, because if you run it back that far, the ocean would be freshwater, and you can't go back further than that because you can't have less salt than no salt. And so what that does is it means the maximum possible age of the ocean would be 62 million years. And yet the secular views require that the ocean's 3 billion years old. That doesn't work, but it's perfectly consistent with the biblical age of about 6,000 years, knowing that God made the oceans with salt already in them.
0: I'm wondering, when is there going to be a movement of left-wing folks who salt, not global warming, not climate change, ocean salt change? We're on the precipice of disaster. There's more salt in the ocean today than there was 10 years ago. Yeah, that's right. That's because that's been happening ever since God created it.
3: Human population is another problem for millions of years, because you see, humans reproduce quickly, and even starting out a few thousand years ago, you can easily get Earth's current population of between 7 and 8 billion people. It's not a problem. But if the human race went back 100,000 years or more, as evolutionists believe, then the Earth should be completely full of people, but it isn't. That even includes the fact that there were greater mortality rates in the past and so on. We do have to take those factors into consideration. But it is virtually impossible to maintain a 0% growth rate for hundreds of thousands of years. It just doesn't work. The record of human population growth is consistent with the biblical timescale.
0: That is a huge issue. There's another one that has always just been just so obvious to me. Why is it that we have history going back about 6,000 years and no further? Why don't we have artifacts, writing? Why don't we have these the variety of languages back millions of years? We don't have any of those artifacts. Why? Well, that's because the Bible is accurate.
3: The rate at which the Earth's magnetic field is decaying is consistent with its biblical timescale of a few thousand years. We know that the energy in Earth's magnetic field is dropping with time. We'd expect that because magnetic fields are caused by electrical current in the core, and electrical current encounters resistance and therefore runs down with time. Just like a battery, the Earth's magnetic field is draining with time, and we can measure that. We've been able to measure that for the last century and a half, and we know it's decaying. And if you use the current decay rate, assuming an exponential decay, which is what we'd expect for this type of phenomenon, and you run the equation back 6,000 years, the Earth's magnetic field would have been 20 times stronger than it is today. And that's fine. But if you run it back even 60,000 years, not millions of years, but 60,000, the magnetic field would have been stronger than that of a neutron star. And that's enough to rip the atoms of your body apart. And so that limits the age of the Earth to much less than the 4.5 billion years that secularists think they need in order to make evolution sound plausible.
0: Homeschool. You should listen to this with your kids. Public or private school. You should listen to this with your kids. They should know this, especially if they are being indoctrinated with old Earth theories. Jason Lyle's new podcast, It's the Bomb Diggity, in the beginning, wherever you do your podcast business. 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
4: You know the cycle. You're not alone. Temptation hits. You tell yourself, not this time, and then you do it anyway. You feel disgusting afterwards. You say you're sorry. You swear it'll never happen again, and then you're alone, and it does. Slaying the dragon, this is not another strategy. This is not a Band-Aid. 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Not manage it, but actually kill it. Because let's be honest about what's on the line here. 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Hey, thanks for listening to Wretched Radio today. You know, there's no shortage of voices telling women how to handle anxiety, how to navigate relationships, how to find their identity. Honestly, most of it sounds pretty good until you realize it's just self-help slapped with Bible verses. That's not the same thing as biblical wisdom. And that's why we at Fortis Institute present to you The Better Way with Libby Glosson. Libby is an ACBC certified biblical counselor, and she's not just interested in giving you coping strategies. No, Libby's desire is to take you to scripture and show you what God actually says about the things that you're actually walking through. And this is the kind of content our gospel partners are making possible. If the content we're producing at Fortis Institute has been meaningful to you, I want to ask you to prayerfully consider becoming an ongoing monthly gospel partner. Just go to fortisinstitute.org right now and find out what it would look like for you to be a part of getting content like The Better Way into the hands of women who need it. Wretched, amazing grace, amazing gospel. Trust the science. You've heard it a million times, usually right before someone uses it to shut a conversation down instead of open one up. But science is a tool. It's not a judge. And like any tool, it depends on who's holding it and what they already believe. Think about it. Two scientists can look at the exact same data and walk away with opposite conclusions because each one brought a different worldview to the table. Science also leans on a few things it can't prove, that the universe stays orderly, and that our minds can actually grasp truth. Both make the most sense of a rational God made it all. You take him out of the picture and you're left trusting that chaos somehow adds up. That's where In the Beginning with Dr. Jason Lyle comes in. He's a PhD astrophysicist. He'll teach you to read the science headlines without getting played. New episodes of In the Beginning are dropped every single Wednesday on every single podcast platform in existence or at fortisplus.org.
2: Titles of Christ. In the Bible, Jesus is given many titles that teach us about who he is and what he has done. Jesus is called a curse for us. When Adam sinned, all creation came under a curse, and everyone who breaks God's law is cursed. But Jesus bore our curse on the cross so that we may receive the blessings of God. 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
0: TikTok challenges and the catechism. This is Wretched Radio. No doubt you've heard of some of the TikTok trends, the dare games that the kids play. Hey, put an dishwashing soap thingy. Jimmy, I missed you. What's the name of the dishwashing? You know, it's in the thing. We know what it is, Todd. You put it in your mouth and whatever that game was, and children died from it. Well, here's the latest. And I've heard there's just a wide variety of these games that kids are playing online. Now, this one, it was a 15-year-old girl. She participated multiple times, actually, in the Benadryl challenge. It involves recording yourself trying to stay awake while downing excessive amounts of the allergy medication because it puts you to sleep. So you take you drink a bottle of it, and then you film yourself, and people watch it. And what do you get from it? You get lots of views. And according to this girl's dad, that's exactly why she did it. She desired online fame. Officials in Connecticut confirmed three children in the state had died over the last 2 months from apparent overdoses of Benadryl-like products, because it has a scientific name that I can't pronounce, diphenhydramine. That's just Connecticut. Why are they seeking this online? Well, whether this girl was seeking online fame or not, eternity will tell. Her parents perhaps know. But I think that that's one of the great motivators for why kids are doing this. Look at me. See me. Appreciate me. I need some attention. Why? What's missing? Now, you can make the sociological case. They're not getting parental affection. Well, that could be a part of it. I don't argue with that. It could be a difficult home life. It could be that they simply purchased the messaging that has been sent their way since they were born. What's really cool is to be famous. If you really want to be special, you've got to be a celebrity. You've got to be an online influencer. And they desire that. But I would suggest to you the bigger problem, because it's always the bigger problem, is spiritual. They don't know who they are. Literally, they don't know who they are. because they're more than a member of a family. They're more than a member of a community. They are God's creation. They are image bearers. And when you don't know that, things are going to be off. When you don't know who your maker is, when you don't know why you're here, you don't know what you're supposed to be doing, you're going to try to fill that up in some way. And now it appears that the kids are trying to fill that up with these TikTok challenges that are dangerous. They're dying from these things. And that is why I think that we need to be catechizing our kids more and more. I'm so persuaded of this. Because I know that catechism has fallen out of favor these last few decades. This has only been recent. We've decided we need to amuse the kids to pieces. And we've decided it's just too hard for them to... I was watching a video of Stephen Furtick's son. Great. His progeny are preaching. And he's speaking to a youth group. And he was talking, the verse was, "This is my beloved son," and it's the story of Jesus and his baptism. And so he's reading the story of the baptism. "This is my beloved son in whom I am well pleased." And then he said this, okay, only one more verse. And then he read about Jesus being tempted in the wilderness. Why did he have to inject that? Hey, just hold on, don't go away. I don't want to lose you here. One more verse, stick with me. Because they feel like that they've got to keep the kids engaged by making sure that the preaching is super, super short. It's got to be really cool, by the way, really fashionable. It's got to seem really hip. And like the people that are teaching, man, they're really groovy. Why? Because their mindset is kids are knuckleheads. They've got a short attention span. And we got to dumb this down. We got to do anything necessary, and I mean anything necessary, to keep them engaged. I deny and reject all of that. You don't need to. If you can't keep a teenager's attention with the Bible, you are absolutely in the wrong business. And when it comes to the Furticks, I mean business. The Bible is plenty interesting. And when we dumb everything down, when we've stopped catechizing our kids, I think it is causing a great deal of angst amongst this generation. Consider, this is the Truth and Grace memory book from the Heidelberg Catechism. What is your only comfort in life and death? You got something more relevant than that? What is your only comfort in life and in death? Do you think that the kids at youth groups that are doing TikTok challenges might benefit from knowing the answer to that? What is your comfort in life and death? Listen to what people wrote 500 years ago. "That I am not my own, but belong body and soul in life and in death to my faithful Savior, Jesus Christ." That alone, even just that statement, "my faithful Savior, Jesus Christ." You belong to him. You're safe. You are affirmed in him. "He has fully paid for all my sins with his precious blood and has set me free from the tyranny of the devil. He watches over me in such a way that not a hair can fall from my head without the will of my Father in heaven. In fact, all things must work together for my salvation." Do you think that might help somebody who's feeling like they've got to do something crazy to get some attention? "Because I belong to him, Christ, by his Holy Spirit, assures me of eternal life and makes me wholeheartedly willing and ready from now on to live for him." And then it, of course, cites all the different Bible verses. Question 2, what must you know to live and die in the joy of this comfort? And this is noteworthy, because how often these days are we not presenting the gospel rightly to the kids? I think I mentioned this last week, been watching online videos of youth groups. Some, I would say, better than others. The videos that I've seen, I'm not impugning all youth groups everywhere in America, but the videos that I've seen, not one of them got it right. Not one. They would leave out an element that was crucial to the understanding of it. And when we do that, we're going to create some false converts. You've got to understand the gospel. And if we were perhaps catechizing our kids, maybe kids would learn the gospel better, even if it's not being preached well from the stage from a groovy youth pastor. So what do we need to know to live and die in the joy of this comfort? Three things: how great my sin and misery are. Two, how I am set free from all sins and misery. Third, how I am to thank God for such deliverance. Question three, how do you know your misery? The law of God tells me. What does God's law require of us? Jesus teaches, in a summary, you shall love the Lord your God with all of your heart, soul, mind, and strength. Five, can you live up to all of this perfectly? No. I have a natural tendency to hate God and my neighbor. By the way, that was left out of every gospel presentation that I saw. He just wants to be your friend, was the big message. Did God create man wicked and perverse? No. God created man good and in his own image. It was man who fell. Number seven, then where does man's corrupt nature come from? From the fall and disobedience of our first parents, Adam and Eve, in paradise. This fall has so poisoned our nature that we are all born sinners, corrupt from conception on. Eight, but are we so corrupt that we are totally unable to do any good and inclined toward all evil? Yes, unless we are born again by the Spirit of God. But doesn't God do man an injustice by requiring in his law that what man is unable to do? No. God created man with the ability to keep the law. Man, however, when tempted by the devil in reckless disobedience, robbed himself and his descendants of these gifts. 10. Will God permit such disobedience and rebellion to go unpunished? Certainly not. He is terribly angry about the sin we are born with, as well as the sins we personally commit. As a just judge, he punishes them now and in eternity. He has declared, cursed is the one who does not confirm all the words of this law. But isn't God also merciful? God is certainly merciful, but he is also just. His justice demands that sin committed against his supreme majesty be punished with the supreme penalty, eternal punishment of body and soul. This is laying the ground then for the gospel. Can we pay our debt ourselves? No, we cannot. So then, of course, the question is, then what can we do in order to be reconciled to God? And that is a big chunk of the catechism, explaining this is what God has done out of his great love. He sent his only beloved son to live a perfect life of righteousness, to take the wrath that we have earned for being lawbreakers and God haters. Who is the mediator? Who is truly God and at the same time truly human and truly righteous? Our Lord Jesus Christ, who has given us to set us completely free and make us right with God. That's the gospel. And with so many kids not hearing it rightly, and with so many kids so depressed and so desiring to just, they so desirous to be a part of something. Here we are with the truth. Maybe, just maybe, one more reason to catechize our kids. Tick-tock challenges. And until tomorrow, go serve your king.
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6: 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God's undeserved favor towards you. 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
7: I'm meteorologist Mike Cox. We will have clouds decreasing as we go through tonight, which means mostly clear conditions by morning are likely. We will have a low of 53 degrees by then. Now, tomorrow should be a beautiful day. Look for sunny skies all day long, and we'll have a high of 86 for tomorrow afternoon. As we look toward Thursday, it'll be a sunny day. It'll feel like summer with a small chance of an afternoon shower or thunderstorm for Thursday afternoon. We'll have a high of 88.
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8: June 23rd, when death is better than life. Have you ever looked at an optical illusion? It only takes a few well-designed tricks, and we can be convinced of a complete fabrication. But the same thing applies to our understanding of life and death. In this world, we're told to live our best life, make the most of the time we have by following our desires. Now let's step back and look at this again. Today, we'll meet a man who charged through life on his passions, following every emotion right up to the brink of death. He's here to share with us his true story, starting with his relationship with his dad. On this Unshackled Daily Devotional.
9: I feared and hated him and vowed not to be like him, but I couldn't keep that vow after I began stealing his moonshine at age 6. I'm Monty Lewis. We lived in Nova Scotia, and at 17, I fought back and broke my dad's ribs, so I left home for Toronto. I abused my girlfriend even after 2 daughters were born to us. When my mother died, my father came to see me crying, and I threw him out, blaming him for her death. My heart was brutally hard. Once in a blinding rage, I set a buddy and myself on fire. I wanted to end my life, but I knew no one would miss me. I was a man without hope. I was paranoid, running from the law, and wanted all over Canada. The Mounties arrested me, Dad visited me in prison, and I spewed hatred at him. After 2 years in prison, I was paroled, but violated my parole and was rearrested. The Mounties threw me back in the hole, where I screamed at God, "Let me die like a man." A chaplain came by and shared the love of Jesus, and this wretched man died to himself and asked Jesus Christ to save him. When I got out, I married a wonderful Christian woman. I took care of my father when he was ill in the hospital and asked his forgiveness. He received Jesus Christ as his Savior before he died. Today, I'm a chaplain in prisons throughout Canada. I love to tell about Jesus Christ, who gives eternal life even to men like me.
8: Jesus said in John chapter 12, verses 24 and 25, "Except a corn of wheat fall into the ground and die, it abideth alone. But if it die, it bringeth forth much fruit. He that loveth his life shall lose it. And he that hateth his life in this world shall keep it unto life eternal." Friend, even as Christians, we're tempted to continue living for ourselves, feeding the passions of our flesh. But this can only lead to death, whether it's spiritual, emotional, or physical. 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
10: 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I'm Rick Patton. Stand by for news and stuff. My Christian friend, this is not how to do it.
11: I think I will just close my eyes. No, let me put my head in the sand and it will all go away. This crazy mixed up world is what I'm talking about. But Christian, you cannot do that. No, you are on the front line. You are one of those pioneers heading out. You should be anyway. We need to represent the Lord Jesus Christ in the best way possible in the days ahead, and the enemy is striking. I wonder if he knows Jesus is coming soon.
10: listening daily to Today's World. You know it's confused. It's a crazy, mixed-up world.
11: Aren't you glad you're saved? You are saved, right? For whosoever shall call upon the name of the Lord shall be saved. For God so loved the world that he gave his only begotten Son. That's for you, my friend. Yeah. Are you a Christian? Have you been born again? It'll help make some sense of all of this nonsense in the world today. And yeah, you and I have got our marching orders. We've had them for some time, but it's getting real serious in America and around the world. Glad to be a Christian. Thank God for his holy word called the Bible and our ability to contact God any place, anytime through prayer, even with groanings that we don't understand. It's great to be a child of God. Do it today. We at Greg Patton Ministries will rejoice.
10: What in the world is going on? Chicago, a murdering kind of town. 6 dead, 39 shot. Are you kidding? It was a bloodbath over the weekend. Donald Trump is touting a D.C.-style cleanup where the National Guard steps in at Chicago and helps out that blue state with a terrible governor and a terrible mayor. A violent, deadly weekend in Chicago. Fox News has confirmed 6 people killed, 39 wounded in a series of shootings in the Windy City. A massive drive-by shooting in Chicago's Princeton Park neighborhood resulted in 13 people injured Friday night. Chicago police say an SUV drove up to a crowd of people. 2 suspects opened fire, multiple victims there. Offenders from inside the vehicle began firing gunshots toward the crowd and then fled the scene. Multiple victims. What in the world is going on in Chicago, Illinois? Here's the best the mayor could come up with. I'm heartbroken by the violence. He is the author of Confusion. And there's so much confusion worldwide today, from the United States to every other country. It's open. It's closed. It's open. It's the Strait of Hormuz. Iran says it's ours and we're going to keep it. And yeah, who knows? And those negotiations and everything's wonderful. Is it really? You know, we're at a point here in America that we don't trust anybody anymore. And what is truth, by the way? You got to kind of wonder, what else could he do? Did more in the first couple of weeks of his administration than the previous. Oh, that's another story. Hey, a total of 30%. Who's taking this poll anyway? I'm sure it's unbiased. The American Research Group, wherever they are, and their national monthly poll, they get excited telling you that a total of 30%, 3 out of 10 Americans say they approve of the way the president is handling his job. Wasn't it like 86% for Biden at one point? Or, oh, maybe that's outrageous. I can't remember. Whatever it was ridiculous, and it wasn't true. Anyway, let's see. Oh, 66% say they definitely disapprove of the way Trump is handling the presidency. What have you done for me lately, Prez? That's kind of the way we are such a sick people. In May, 31% of Americans approved of the way Trump was handling the economy and his job. And, well, we could go on and on and on. Yeah, they'll be wanting to impeach him tomorrow and bring in somebody maybe like Kamala or OC. What a disaster. I can tell you from my past experience that alcohol, drugs make you do stupid things. They found out that was the case of the man who died at Madison Square Garden. He was celebrating his 25th wedding anniversary and his wife at a Goose rock concert when, intoxicated, he thought maybe he could fly. He jumped over the glass enclosure headfirst into the crowd below. He died. So did you used to watch him, used to support him? Rah, rah, rah, Tucker. Former Fox News anchor Tucker Carlson, he's doing it, officially ditching the Republican Party after 35 years. I would not support the Republicans, he said. There's no chance I would support the Republican Party. Carlson said that on the podcast, can't be censored. Not going to support the Democratic Party either. I don't know what I'm going to do. What happened to you, Tucker? How could I or any American voter support a political party that's not loyal to the United States of America, that puts the interest of a foreign country above those of its very own citizens? Okay. The foreign nation to which Carlson referred to is Israel, and he's been extremely critical of the Jewish state in the last few months, especially in regard to President Trump's Operation Epic Fury against Iran, calling it absolutely disgusting and evil and la-da-da-da. Yeah, everybody's got an opinion, and that and a handful of dollars will get you a cup of coffee today. Well, one of the most dangerous things you will ever hear is, this is for your own good. That's especially true when our government says that. You know that's true. Tyranny rarely arrives wearing a satanic mask. Oh, no. Glenn Beck is saying, hey, it comes wrapped up in the language of love and compassion. You think that's true? I think he's got something. Most dangerous wording in all of human history. Not I hate you or whatever you come up with. It's this is for your own good. Cruelty, it announces itself. And you can guard against it as soon as you hear those words. Put up your guard. Grab your gun. Tyranny that believes it's being kind never stops because it's never guilty. No. When somebody justifies power, a policy, or an exception by telling you it's to protect the vulnerable, then it's not time to relax. They're not protecting the vulnerable. You know, they may think they are. They absolutely are not. Well, how about this one? Maybe this is why they're throwing the Prime Minister out over there in the UK. A major debate going on. It's erupted there following reports that estimate that Muslims have raped more than 250,000 girls. Grooming gang-related harassment over, well, the last few decades. What's going on? The findings have reignited calls for major accountability and transparency and child protection measures across the country. Keep them out. That's a good start. So glad for here in America that the southern border got closed. Oh, my goodness. We were just about to go under forever had Biden stayed in and millions continued to flood across. Oh, that's another story. It's still going to take years and years to recover, but we stopped the bleeding that almost drained us dry. Well, we're about there. Happy birthday to us. Happy birthday to us. America, we're not in a party mood, they say. Even as we approach the 250th anniversary of the Declaration of Independence, a celebration of the founding of the world's oldest modern constitutional republic, most Americans are mired in dissatisfaction with the nation's present and the pessimism about tomorrow. By double digits in recent polls, they predict the country's best years are now behind us, never to return again, with more peril than promise ahead. Despite a few glimmers of good feelings, today's fierce political divisions have redefined a milestone that has often been marked by unity and optimism, at least for a moment. A cover of the New Yorker magazine by Barry Bliss portrayed a deceptive George Washington doused by confetti and holding a martini with the caption, red, white, and kinda blue. Oh, boy. So negative, aren't we? A half dozen recent national surveys by the Pew Research Center, Gallup, NBC News, Fox News, everybody under the sun doing a survey, have posed different questions, but consistently shown an anxious nation nervously eyeing what will follow. Yeah, really bad here, isn't it? Time to evoke the 11th commandment. Thou shalt not whine.
12: give me a break. You know, about every day, I feel like I'm more and more out of it, so to speak. In 25 of our 50 states in America, how much does a starter home cost? I mean, I wouldn't believe it. I checked it out. It's true. A starter home in half of America's states, $1 million. Starter home. New Jersey, New York, lead. Yep. Of cities across this country, $1 million. Tell me you're not out of it. Oh, and here's one in food news. The World Cup has people coming from all over the place to the United States of America, and they're loving the food, especially the fast food places. But there's a condiment that they're really thrilled about. In fact, it's the talk of the town. What is it? It's a dressing. What kind? What do you think? I see my grandkids put it on everything. I'll see it on their cereal next. Ranch dressing, numero uno, number one. 75% of people who have ever tried it say, yep, it's good or it's great. And the foreigners can't wait to try it here in America. Yeah, things we take for granted, I guess. Don't they have ranch dressing overseas? Okay, that's it. Let's shift gears here. Living in today's world, dog lovers, lend me your ear, huh? This family said they brought Barnaby home for his final chapter in life. Honestly, we thought we were just there to make his transition to the Rainbow Bridge, wherever that is, to make him comfortable. 15-year-old golden retriever, a senior citizen by any mark, with a heavy sugar face and that white mask, cloudy eyes, and stiff lips. The shelter paperwork was stamped in big red letters. This is hospice foster care. His previous family had surrendered him because he was lethargic and struggled to get up, so we prepped the house for a goodbye. We laid down rugs over the hardwood floor for traction. We bought orthopedic memory foam pads. We kept the house quiet and dim. We just wanted to give him a soft place to land for his last few days. But Barney, he wasn't ready to check out yet. Week one, he slept almost 20 hours a day. It was the deep, heavy exhaustion of a dog who finally realized he doesn't have to be on guard anywhere anymore. Week two, the fog lifted a bit. He realized this wasn't a temporary kennel stay. This was it. Week three, the golden retriever instinct kicked in. He found an old beat-up stuffed hedgehog in the toy bin. Certainly wasn't new, and it wasn't squeaky, but he gently picked it up with a soft mouth golden. They have them, by the way. They're famous for them, and he wouldn't let go of that thing. But that's when the dying senior dog vanished. The dog, who supposedly couldn't walk, started doing the signature golden wiggles. When we walked into the room, he began parading through the house, tail wagging crazily, displaying his stuffed toy like a prize he had just won at the fair. The dog, who slept too much, started nudging us awake at 6 in the morning with a wet nose and a toy in his mouth, ready for his breakfast. At night, he'd curl up with that plushie tucked under his chin, guarding his brand new toy. And then it hit us. Barnaby wasn't dying. He wasn't weak from old age. He was exhausted from the heartbreak, from sleeping on cold floors, from being discarded like some old rug. Today, he's 15 and thriving. He is an expert counter surfer. Rest in peace, our pizza. He does slow motion zoomies in the backyard, and he still carries that ratty stuffed animal everywhere he goes. Proof, he's back. We failed miserably at being hospice foster parents, but we succeeded at something much more important in life. We gave a sweet old golden retriever a reason to stay alive. He taught us that sometimes love doesn't just comfort a life at the end. It hits the restart button. And that is a great story. Oh, it's here somewhere. Life 101. Where's my Bible? Right after this. So how many do you have now? I mean, of our books. Well, living in today's world, 20 stories. Life, things that have happened to us, people find very interesting. You need to get one of those. Get in touch with us here on our
10: Facebook page, and we'll see what we can do. And then, oh, the book. Yeah, it was it. Invisible War of the Saints. Victor or Victim helped so many people, dozens and dozens of copies out there. Praise the Lord. Our two-part series, The New America, Flood of Evil, followed up with Oh Say Can You See, The Rising Tide of Evil in America. Love this country, love so many things about it, but lots of bad people and bad things out there. You and I need to be informed, my friend. We cannot hide out any longer. We're coming down the wire. Jesus Christ is coming soon. You have family and friends that need to be

So the stars fall out of the sky, you do right. Well, that's a key, isn't it? Adolf Hitler once said, I freed Germany from the stupid, degrading fallacies of conscience and morality. We will train young people before whom the world will tremble. I want young people capable of violence, relentless, and cruel. Are we there today? C.S. Lewis's book, The Screwtape Letters. We read the story of an older demon counseling a younger demon. At one point in the book we read, you will say that these are very small sins, and doubtless, like all young tempters, you are anxious to be able to report spectacular wickedness. But do remember, the only thing that matters is the extent to which you separate the man from the enemy. Of course, that's our God. It does not matter how small the sins are, provided that their cumulative effect is to keep the man away from the light. Murder is no better than cards, if cards will do the trick. Indeed, the safest road to hell is a gradual one. The gentle slope, soft underfoot, without sudden turnings, without milestones, and without signpost. Wow! C.S. Lewis hit it right on the head, did he not? The easiest way for me to grow as a person, as a pastor, as a Christian, is to surround myself with people smarter than I am. And there are a bunch of them out there, many of you listening. Well, I just wanted to share a couple of thoughts on all of this. You know, we need to submit. Ephesians 5:18 through 21, and be not drunk with wine, wherein is excess, but be filled with the Spirit, speaking to yourselves in psalms and hymns and spiritual songs, singing and making melody in your heart, giving thanks always for all things unto God and the Father, in the name of our Lord Jesus Christ, submitting yourselves one to another. There it is, in the fear of God. Submission is one equal, willingly, and lovingly placing himself under another equal that Jesus Christ may be glorified. How are you doing in that one? How about this? I will forbear one another. Forbearance is to graciously endure and put up with sinful attitudes and actions in others. Ephesians 4:1-3 says, I therefore, the prisoner of the Lord, beseech you that ye walk worthy of the vocation wherein ye are called. I therefore, the prisoner of the Lord, beseech you that you walk worthy of the vocation wherein ye are called, with all lowliness and meekness, with long-suffering, forbearing one another in love, endeavoring to keep the unity of the Spirit in the bond of peace. Well, that's so hard to do in the church today. Back in the old days, we just had one trouble spot after another, it seems like. But the closer people got to the Lord, unity became an operative word in our church. It's really unified this day. I'm going to confess to one another. James 5:16 says, confess your faults one to another and pray for one another that ye may be healed. The effectual, fervent prayer of a righteous man, what does it do? It avails much. Are you that righteous person? The failure to do this holds back forgiveness, healing, and revival more than anything else in the world today. Confess your faults one to another. Have you done that recently? And then I'm going to forgive one another. Ephesians 4:32 says, and be ye kind one to another, tenderhearted, forgiving one another, even as God, for Christ's sake, hath forgiven you. God has so willingly and freely forgiven us, we should forgive others. To forgive, you must have a little taste of Calvary, but it's worth the price. Forgive quickly. Forgive genuinely, forgive completely. Now your list is complete with 8 things that will help you build the sweetest fellowship this side of heaven. I'm going to pray for you. Lord, let me live for others that I may live for thee. When you and others begin to do that, you're going to be a colony of heaven. And finally, this is a good one. Only women of a certain era will fully appreciate this story. It's true. A Michigan woman and her family were vacationing in a small New England town where Paul Newman and his family used to visit. One Sunday morning, the woman got up early, took a long walk. After a brisk 5-mile hike, she decided, I'm going to treat myself to a double-dip chocolate ice cream cone. We had those up in Alaska, by the way. She hopped in the car, drove.

0: to the center of the village, went straight to the ice cream parlor. There was only one patron in the store. It was Paul Newman himself, sitting at the counter, having a donut and coffee. The woman's heart skipped a beat as her eyes made contact with those famous baby blues. The actor nodded graciously, and the starstruck woman smiled. "Pull yourself together," she said. "You're a happily married woman with three children. You're 45 years old, not a teenager anymore." The clerk filled her order. She took the double-dipped chocolate ice cream cone one hand, change in the other, went out the door, avoiding even a glance in Newman's direction. When she reached the car, she realized she had a handful of change, but the other hand empty. "Where's my ice cream cone? What'd I do? Leave it in the store?" Back in she went, expecting to see the cone in the clerk's hand, and nope, no ice cream cone. With that, she happened to look over at Paul Newman. His face broke into a familiar warm grin, and he said to the woman, "It's in your purse, ma'am." Wouldn't that be embarrassing? We would, whatever circumstance, we wouldn't do something like that, no, would we? Thanks so much for listening to Hello World for this Tuesday. And again, thank you for praying for us. It's great to have so many Facebook friends. I mean that sincerely. Had two people, one in my church and Dr. Ken Copley, both allegedly had heart problems. Worked out great. They're in good shape, both men. Thank you for your prayers on that one as well. I'm so excited that you support Greg Pat Ministries and Hello World. Tell a friend about the broadcast. That's it. Have a say for another day. That's the way it is for a Tuesday, June the 23rd, 2026. I am Greg Patton. Until tomorrow, same time, same place. God bless, and you have a great day.
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5: I'm meteorologist Mike Cox. We will have clouds decreasing as we go through tonight, which means mostly clear conditions by morning are likely. We will have a low of 53 degrees by then. Now, tomorrow should be a beautiful day. Look for sunny skies all day long, and we'll have a high of 86 for tomorrow afternoon. As we look toward Thursday, it'll be a sunny day. It'll feel like summer with a small chance of an afternoon shower or thunderstorm for Thursday afternoon. We'll have a high of 88.
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7: For 30 years, a certain foreman worked for an employer who treated him honestly and fairly, but never paid the man what he wanted. 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One day, the owner of the company called in the foreman and said, "Look, I'm going to retire next year, and I want you to build one more house for me. Give it your best effort. Use the finest materials and craftsmen, and when it's done, I'm retiring, I'm going out of business." The foreman thought, "Hey, if this is the last house, there's no way I'll put the best materials into it. Furthermore, why bother if I'll be looking for a new job this time next year?" So the foreman built the house, cutting corners where he could, charging the job with materials he sold on the side, and then pocketed the money. When the house was completed, the owner called him into the office and handed him the keys to the front door. "Here," he said, "I wanted this to be your best work. because I'm giving the house to you as a reward for these many years of good service. He signed over the papers and handed the keys to the foreman. For the rest of his life, that man lived with the reality that the poorly built house was his. And had he only known, he would have done a much better job. Question. When you are assigned a task, how much effort do you put into it? Just enough to get by? Sufficient to satisfy your boss, get the work signed off, and keep your job? If you're a student, is your goal doing well enough to just pass the course, or do you give it your very best? How long have you been working here? A supervisor asked. Ever since my boss threatened to fire me if I didn't start producing, said the employee, a smile on his face. Why bother anyway? If you can get by with minimal effort, why go all out? That's the question that many people are asking today. It's the mentality that it's stupid to really exert yourself if you can cheat or squeeze by with minimal effort. What's happened to the commitment to excellence? Recently, I did a scan of over 2 billion web pages looking for articles on this very subject. I found not a single one. Let's go beyond the motive of reward to another issue, what God, not your employer, expects. The Bible says that God demands your best, not just enough to get by. Paul instructed slaves in Colossae, whatever you do, work at it with all your heart, as working for the Lord, not for men. Why does God care whether or not I do my very best or just enough to get by? What's the connection between my effort and His will? Simply put, God's desire is for you to become all that you can be. What you are is God's gift to you. What you become is your gift to Him. God gave you tremendous talents, tremendous potential and ability. And doing your best, no matter where you go or what you achieve, is what it takes to realize your potential. Doing your best profits you, not your employer. A closing thought. A commitment to excellence is different from being a perfectionist never satisfied with what you do. A commitment to excellence means at the day's end you turn out the lights, tired, but fulfilled, knowing that you gave your best and you have nothing to be ashamed of. You may someday have to live in the very house you build. Who knows? Doing your best, you'll have no regrets ever.
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1: Hello, and welcome to Exploring Bible Prophecy. In today's program, we're picking up in point number two in our current series entitled Important Prophecy Terms. And in point number two, and this is two of 7 points or seven sets of terms that we're looking at and studying in some detail, looking at the Scriptures, Old and New Testaments, to help us understand the meaning of these terms and the clear distinction of these terms, because these terms are important as we look at really scriptures in general, but specifically prophetic scriptures, particularly those that look forward from where we are today here in the world and looking forward to the next period of time that will ultimately end in what is called eternity. The world began from eternity and will end in eternity. So there's really, if you look at the scriptures, there's a 7,000-year period from Genesis 1 to Revelation chapter 22, and then there's an eternity after that. So we will be participating in that. If we are believers in Jesus Christ as our Lord and Savior, we will be participating in that eternity, living forever in glorified bodies in the presence of God the Father, the Creator God, His Son, Jesus Christ, and the Holy Spirit, and all of those who have been blessed by God and blessed by His Son. We will be able to participate with them. Once the rapture takes place, which is the next prophetic event, I believe, on God's calendar, it's a signless event. We will be with Him and in our glorified bodies, and we will actually be participating in a lot of activity with Him for that thousand-year reign of Christ here on the earth, where we will rule and reign with Him. Of course, in your glorified bodies, that thousand years will be like a day, as it says in Peter. And of course, that applies to God today. It doesn't apply to us in our carnal sinful bodies, if you are our fallen bodies. But once we're in our glorified, perfected bodies, time will have no constraint, just as it has no constraint today or ever has on the triune Godhead. So it's a time to look forward to with great eagerness, as the Bible tells us. And as we've talked about here in recent programs, there's actually one of the five crowns is waiting for believers at the Bema Seat Judgment of Christ to be awarded for those who eagerly await the coming of the Lord for His bride, coming of the Lord in the air for His bride at what is called the rapture of the church. So I'm excited. But our excitement is a little bit tempered here in the last few programs, if you will, because we have been looking at Old Testament descriptive passages involving what is called the Day of the Lord, the Day of the Lord. And if you've been following along, particularly if you have a copy of the worksheet that's available to be downloaded from the radio station website here, you can see the scriptures that we've been using. We've covered the Day of Christ, the rapture. Now the Day of the Lord is the judgment that He brings upon the earth prior to His setting up of His millennial kingdom right afterwards. And we've been going through these terms and trying to point out that there is a lot of judgment. There's a lot of cruelty in the Old Testament because there's a lot of sin. There's a lot of unrepentant sin. There's a lot of idol worship. There's a lot of sticking the proverbial finger in the eye of God when the Creator God has offered eternal life to people and they turn around and say, I don't want it. I don't like you. I don't want you. I would rather bow down and worship my carved idol or the idol that I have made out of metal or whatever. Hard to believe as a Christian when you look at that, that people do that, but that's probably more common. Idol worship is more common than belief in Jesus Christ, unfortunately. So consequently, there's a lot of judgment. There's a lot of judgment that deals with individual people. There's a lot of judgment that deals with individual nations. And then there is going to be a corporate global judgment. And that corporate global judgment is what is the day of the Lord. The day of the Lord encompasses that. And that's what we're studying here. Because we need to be able to differentiate when we read through the scriptures, particularly the New Testament, where it's talking about Jesus Christ having been born on the earth, having been raised to 30 years of age, and then being about his ministry, first to offer the gospel of the kingdom to the Israelites, and through the Israelites to the world, a physical kingdom on the earth. And then when Israel denied that, a period of time called the church, where the Holy Spirit comes in and permanently indwells each and every member of the church that professes Jesus Christ as their Lord and Savior. And then there's going to be a period of time when God is ready to turn his attention fully back to his wife, Israel. Therefore, he's going to take the church out of the picture in what is called the rapture, literally take them off the earth. And then he's going to turn his attention to Israel, and in a seven-year period of time is going to judge, test the earth, and then judge the earth through his son, Jesus Christ. And that's what we're talking about here, is this final great judgment on the earth. And I say final, I want to make sure and be clear that there is yet a universal judgment of the unbelievers at the end of Christ's millennial 1,000-year kingdom, and that's called the Great White Throne Judgment. And that's when all the believers of all time will be resurrected and stand before Christ as the judge and will be counted as unrighteous and will all be thrown into the lake of fire, which, of course, is eternal torment. It's eternal separation from the love of God. That's the final great judgment. But there are going to be a set of judgments that take place on the earth for those who are living at the time of the second coming, who made it miraculously, and it would be a miraculous thing to be able to have made it with your head, as it were, through that horrible seven-year tribulation. And even when you've made it through that and go, boy, I'm glad that's over, well, that's when Jesus judges. And most of the people, unfortunately, most of the people who made it through the seven-year tribulation will be counted as unrighteous by Jesus and will be sent to hell in preparation for standing at the Great White Throne Judgment. So just a terrible set of circumstances. And I am so happy that through my faith in Jesus Christ as my Lord and Savior, I do not have to experience that. I will not see it until I come back with him as his wife. So we were in Ezekiel 30 when we finished up in our last program, Ezekiel chapter 30. And I just, by way of getting us going again, is let's go back to that last verse and then move on into Joel and through some more scriptures here as we learn more about the day of the Lord and how we can separate that from the day of Christ. So in Ezekiel chapter 30, let's look at the first three verses. It says in Ezekiel chapter 30, verse 1, the word of the Lord came again to me, to Ezekiel, saying, the son of man, and there is a term son of man in lowercase referring to Ezekiel, prophesy and say, thus says the Lord God, wail, alas for the day is near, even the day of the Lord is near. It will be a day of clouds, a time of doom for the nations. And then it goes through and describes a lot of the nations and so forth and how pervasive this global judgment is going to be. But it's going to be a time of clouds, a time of doom. And there's a lot of descriptive terms that we find, in particularly in the Old Testament, over 70 of them to describe this great and terrible day of the Lord. So again, it's about the nation. So it's a global, corporate, worldwide judgment. Now let's move from Ezekiel into our next verse that we see there on our worksheet. And that is moving past Ezekiel and then Daniel, and we want to move into what are called the 12 minor prophets. Now, these are minor simply because they of word count. They are chock-a-block full of prophecy. In fact, Micah, based on its size and word count, has more prophecy proportionally than any other book in the Bible, yet it's called a minor prophetic book. So we're going to go to Hosea, the first one. And some people might say Hoshea, but I've just been used to Hosea. And I know what I mean when I say that. And we want to go to Joel chapter 1. Joel's one of those amazing short prophetic books that's so full of prophecy about the end times. And we go to Joel chapter 1. And let's go to Joel chapter 1 and start at verse 13. Joel chapter 1 and start at verse 13. Because we have to remember during this tribulation time, which is what this is talking about, the priests have basically turned to the dark side. The priests of Israel who are supposed to be representing the people to God. Remember, the prophets represented God to the people. The priests represented the people to God. And here they are, corrupt. And Malachi talks of the last book of the Old Testament. Malachi talks about that quite a bit, as do a lot of other books. Joel chapter 1, starting at verse 13. Let's read 13, 14, and 15. Gird yourselves with sackcloth. And of course, that's automatically, you know, that's a sign of mourning. And you would hope repentance, but certainly mourning. Gird yourselves with sackcloth and lament, O priests. Wail, O ministers of the altar. Come, spend the night in sackcloth, O ministers of my God, for the grain offering and the drink offering are withheld from the house of your God. And remember, at the midpoint of the tribulation, according to Daniel chapter 9, verse 27, it says that the Antichrist will allow the Jews to rebuild their temple. They will build this third temple. Remember, Solomon's temple was destroyed in 586 BC, and that the Zerubbabel's temple that was greatly embellished and made magnificent by great King Herod was destroyed in 70 AD by the Romans. So that's the first and second temples. This is the third temple. It's not yet built. They want to build it on the Temple Mount, and unfortunately they're going to build it in disbelief and unbelief because they will not believe in Jesus Christ at this point. So therefore the Shekinah glory of God will not be in this third temple. It'll simply be a structure. But it tells us in Daniel 9, verse 27, that the Antichrist at the midpoint of the seven-year tribulation, so in other words, 3.5 years after it starts, he's going to tell them to stop the sacrifice, and he is going to go into that temple and declare himself God. And that's the abomination that brings desolation that Jesus specifically references, referring to Daniel in that passage in Matthew chapter 24. So this is when the grain offering and the drink offering are going to be withheld from the house. Verse 14, consecrate a fast, proclaim a solemn assembly, gather the elders and all the inhabitants of the land to the house of the Lord your God and cry out to the Lord. So he's pleading with them to do this. They don't do it, but Joel is pleading with them to do this. Because verse 15, alas for the day. For the day of the Lord is near, and it will come as destruction from the Almighty. So this is destruction from the Almighty. Remember that God used the Assyrians, the Babylonians, the Medo-Persians, the Greeks, the Romans, and so forth to do the destruction. But this destruction is going to come from El Shaddai, God Almighty. So this is another reference, and this is now in the book of Joel. So we've been in the book of Isaiah several places. We've been in Ezekiel. We're now in Joel, and we're going to continue in Joel here as we go to the next chapter. So we're in Joel chapter 1, and let's go over to Joel chapter 2, and let's look at the first two verses there. Joel chapter 2, starting in verse 1, blow a trumpet in Zion. Of course, Zion is a reference to Israel. and sound an alarm on my holy mountain. Let all the inhabitants of the land tremble, for the day of the Lord is coming. Surely it is near. Verse 2, a day of darkness and gloom, a day of clouds and thick darkness. As the dawn is spread over the mountains, so there is a great and mighty people. There has never been anything like it, nor will there be again after it. So there is one of those key phrases there at the end of chapter 2, verse 2. There has never been anything like it before, nor will there be again after it. Well, that is used elsewhere in Daniel. Remember in Daniel chapter 12? It's also used in Matthew 24. These are descriptive terms for that terrible 7-year tribulation culminating in the great destruction at the second coming of Christ to judge the day of the Lord. Never before anything like it, never again anything like it. So it's something that Israel is told will happen to them. And so it's something that is expected. I'm sure they don't want it, but it's something that they can expect will happen. Now let's stay in Joel chapter 2 and let's go down to verse 11 and see a little more detail. It says in verse 11 of Joel chapter 2, the Lord utters his voice before his army. Surely his camp is very great, for strong is he who carries out his word. The day of the Lord is indeed great and very awesome. And who can endure it? And who can endure it? So we see that he's coming back, and what is his army? We know the Lord is coming back with his army of angels. We know also that he's coming back with the church, because we're going to rule and reign with him as his eternal wife. The Bible doesn't say that the church is going to fight in this battle, but Jesus, we know he's going to start out fighting by himself. We saw that when we were in Isaiah 34 and Isaiah 63. When he starts out there in Bosra in Edom and works his way north up to Jerusalem and faces the armies coming out of the valley of Megiddo, where we see the armies marshal at what's called Har Megiddo, and that's where we get Armageddon from. The battle doesn't actually take place at Armageddon or Har Megiddo. That's where all the armies of the Antichrist gather, and then they march on Jerusalem, and that's where Jesus and his armies battle them at the great battle that we actually misapply in calling it the Battle of Armageddon. It's actually the Battle of Jerusalem, if you want to be specific about it. But we see, again, these descriptive terms about the nations, about great and mighty army of the Lord, something that has never happened before and will never happen again. That these are terms that you look for to make sure that you are reading a passage that does apply to this great end time period and this end time judgment, referring to the day of the Lord. Because there are people that can mislead you in that regard, and that's unfortunate. All right, we are in Joel, and in our next program, we're going to go to another minor prophet. In fact, we're going to be in the minor prophets for a few passages here, and we'll go to the book of Amos. And if you have your worksheets, you see where we're going. We'll be in Amos chapter 5 in our next program. But we want to take time now, as we always do, in exploring Bible prophecy and turn to a Q&A time from audience listeners. And we've been dealing for quite some time now on a question from Rich in Indian Springs that had to do with how does the Holy Spirit function during the tribulation period, the 7-year tribulation, if the church is gone. Of course, we're told that when the church goes, the reason we go is because the Holy Spirit indwells us. And it says in 2 Thessalonians chapter 2, that the restrainer of evil, the Holy Spirit, will be taken out of the way, lifted off the earth, so that the Antichrist can have full sway on the earth with all of his evil. Because when the church is taken out of the way, when the Holy Spirit is taken, the church goes with him, because we're told the Holy Spirit indwells the church forever, that when they're taken out of the way, there will be no righteous people. There will be no righteous people at that immediate point in time when the rapture takes place. If there were any righteous, they would have gone in the rapture. So hopefully you see that, because I made the statement, I believe it was in our last program, that at the moment that the millennial kingdom starts, which is right after the tribulation, there will be no unrighteous on the earth, because they will have all been judged. So it's two special periods of time. One where you have no righteous on the earth at the beginning of the tribulation. At the beginning of the millennial kingdom, there's no unrighteous on the earth. Of course, in both cases, that changes. And that's part of the answer to Rich's question is, yes, the Holy Spirit will continue to function on the earth in a different way during the seven-year tribulation, because there will be people who come to saving faith in Jesus Christ. It'll be very difficult, but they do. And we were talking about that and how the Holy Spirit works, that you have to maintain your righteousness as you did in the Old Testament, not during the church age. Remember, the Holy Spirit never leaves you. But during this tribulation period, the Holy Spirit will function as he did in the Old Testament, and you must maintain your righteousness in order to be saved. So that's why it says, he who endures to the end of the tribulation, will be saved. Of course, a Christian is saved the moment you accept Christ, and you never lose that salvation. So that's an important point to make. So we were in Daniel chapter 12, where it describes how the Old Testament saints will be resurrected at the second coming of Christ. And that's actually talked about in John chapter 6, which is where we were last time. And we were in John chapter 6, verse 39 and 40. So if we would, let's go into the New Testament, go to that fourth book of the Gospels, Matthew, Mark, Luke, and John, and go to John 6. And we went to some length in our last program to make the point that you have to ask who, what, where, when, why, and how. The inductive study method to make sure you know the context of what's going on in the passage you're reading. And in this particular case, Jesus is offering the gospel of the kingdom. He has not mentioned to anyone that he has to go to Jerusalem and die, because it has not been totally determined yet by the apostles that Israel has turned their back on Jesus. That will happen shortly after this. But in John chapter 6, he is still offering the kingdom, and he's talking to the people here that if you believe in me as the promised Messiah, the promised king to come to you, that you will have eternal life, and that those who have died in the past in the Old Testament, I will raise them up at the last day. And of course, we know the last day is when he judges at the end of the tribulation. Now, remember, we made the point that there would be a tribulation in the first coming of Jesus if they had accepted him as their Messiah, as their king, because Israel is promised a day of the Lord. They were not promised the day of Christ. The rapture wasn't even in the picture, because the church wasn't in the picture. The church had not been even mentioned yet. This was all a promise to Israel, and they knew that there would be a tribulation coming, and on the last day there would be a judgment, and those that were counted as righteous would be raised. And that's what he's talking about here in John chapter 6. And he mentions it in several places. So let's look again at John chapter 6, verses 39 and 40. It says, this is the will of him who sent me. So this is the will of God who sent Jesus. This is the will of him who sent me, that of all that he has given me, I lose nothing, but raise it up on the last day. For this is the will of my Father, that everyone who beholds the Son and believes in him will have eternal life, and I myself will raise him up on the last day. Now remember, raise him up. In context here, the Hebrew word for raise up means to bring back to life. It doesn't mean to physically pick somebody up off the ground or raise them to a higher position in society or something. The context here in verse 40 is, I will raise them up from the dead on the last day. And of course, you can look at that and say, well, he's obviously talking about the rapture of the church. Well, no, he's not talking about the rapture of the church. One, because of context. because the church is not even in view here. The church has not been suggested by Christ yet. He's talking about those who would be brought back to life as promised in the Old Testament. So this last day is not the day of the rapture, but it's the day of judgment at the end of the tribulation. Now, how can we kind of, you know, how can you be confident about that, Steve? Well, let's stay in the book of John. Keep your hand in John 6 because we're coming back. Go from John 6 over to John chapter 12. John chapter 12. And let's go to verse 48. John chapter 12, verse 48. John 12, 48 reads, "He who rejects me," so he's talking about rejecting Jesus, so he's talking about an unbeliever. "He who rejects me and does not receive my sayings has one who judges him. The word I spoke is what will judge him at the last day." So the last day is a day of judgment, and he's talking about unbelievers in this particular case. So the last day is a day of judgment. When the day of the rapture takes place, the day of Christ, there will be no judgment for sin. There will be no judgment for unbelief. That point is very clear. That's Hebrews chapter 9, verse 38. We're not going to go there. But it says that when Christ comes at the rapture, it will be for salvation without regard to sin. But on the last day, that's what the Jews understand, is the day when Christ comes back at the end of the tribulation. So what Christ is saying, if we go back to John chapter 6, what Christ is saying here is that everyone who beholds the Son and believes in him will have eternal life. And I myself will raise him up on the last day. He's talking about all those people that have died in the past, the Old Testament saints. And we're going to, let's look at one more verse here, and then I want to take us to Hebrew in our next program here. I want us to go to verse 44 of John 6. It says, "No one can come to me unless the Father who sent me draws him, and I will raise him up on the last day." So there it is again. I will raise him up on the last day. So we see that term used over and over again. In fact, there's a couple more here that we'll address in our next Q&A, in our next program. But I also want to take us to Hebrew to show you that we are talking about the Old Testament saints being raised up here on the last day. Remember, if we don't talk again, I'll be seeing you in the air.
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6: If you get frustrated, go take a walk, go pray, go do something with your spouse. Don't do that with a child. Emotional consequences are not helpful.
7: That's Dr. John Townsend, and he joins us today on Focus on the Family with Jim Daly. He's going to help you set boundaries with your children. I'm John Fuller.
5: John, I'm looking forward to this. I mean, my boys are now in their 20s, but this is the kind of information I wish I would have understood and digested with Gene to be able to do this better. I mean, we understood the concepts, but we didn't slow down to really apply them as best as we could. And for that reason, you know, we want to make sure you're equipped as a parent of younger children to be able to apply these boundaries, because the outcomes are so good and children feel more confident, more secure, even though it takes a little bit of discipline to be able to apply these as a parent. But it's going to be great content.
7: Yeah, and Dr. John Townsend is a speaker and best-selling author and recovering a book he co-wrote with Dr. Henry Cloud. It's called Boundaries with Kids: How Healthy Choices Grow Healthy Children. And we'll encourage you to get a copy of that.
5: Yeah, it's so good. Welcome. Good to have you back, John.
7: Great to be here.
5: What are some of those obstacles that parents run into when they're setting boundaries?
6: Well, there's two ways to look at the obstacles. First is things that kids do to oppose boundaries, that they don't like them at first. They escalate sometimes, and they blow up, or they melt down. Sometimes they withdraw and feel hurt, and, you know, they don't feel very loved. And sometimes they manipulate to get around it. But that's not the biggest obstacle. The biggest obstacle is us. The parent, and some attitudes that we have and mindsets that we have that we've got to look at. That makes the biggest difference in the world. Let me give you a few examples. One is to need the child's love. I need my child to think I'm good and loving and helpful and think positive about me. I need my child. Well, if you need your child to think positive of you, you'll never say no. You'll be the circus parent. Another one is, this is a technical term, it's very important in parenting, fragilizing. To fragilize means to think that your child is a little broken egg, that you've got to walk on eggshells around so that when child gets uncomfortable because you're frustrating them or saying no, are they going to fall apart? Are they going to have a nervous breakdown? And that's making somebody who's pretty resilient most of the time fragile. That's a problem in parenting.
5: Let me ask you in that regard, because this is a really critical point. The fact that culturally we're avoiding allowing that resilience, because we're doing exactly what you're saying. We're overprotective. We're overly engaged. And I think, again, this is one of those aha moments for a lot of parents who are watching or listening, who are the helicopter parent, the hovering parent, because they feel that's the responsibility of a parent of a 3-year-old, 5-year-old, 9-year-old. Why do we need to back down a little bit? Because of the outcomes that will occur if we don't.
6: Yeah, the best way to look at that is look at the sources for reality. One is the research. It just says if you are always keeping the child from any discomfort or unhappiness of any kind, you put out an anxious child. They feel insecure, like I don't have the strength to handle, you know, hard things, and I don't have frustration tolerance. And all of a sudden, they're very scared about life because somebody took care of this for them. The second is project into the future. Now, if I don't want him or her at 9 to ever feel bad, what kind of a husband or a wife or a worker or a minister or a friend are they going to be? They're going to be overwhelmed with life all the time. And the third source is, let's read our Bible. What does it say in Ephesians? It says that we're supposed to build each other up with grace and truth. Well, grace is the love and the support and the listening. And truth is, hey, there's some house rules here. So it's just not even a question anymore that the children need to know what no means and to have their own no, ultimately.
5: Yeah, that's so good. We're going to do something a little different. We've got some callers who have sent their questions in knowing this program was going to occur, which I think is great. So, you know, our goal here at Focus is to help you do this parenting job as best as you can. That's always our goal. And hearing from you in this way, I think we're going to do a few, is a great way to put real people in this spot and let them ask you a question. So let's take the first one.
8: I'm wondering at what age it's appropriate to start disciplining your child. In general, you know, I was always taught that you just start as early as possible, but I'm wondering, like, what age they can start connecting the cause and effect of their actions. Like, I would assume it's before they can have, you know, a full conversation, but I'm just not sure what that point is.
6: It's a great question. I don't believe in a lot of this during infancy. The first 12 months, that child is busy just trying to figure out what the world is and where love is and where safety is. And they don't even have the neurological capacity yet to understand the meaning of the word no. It was a few exceptions, maybe structure and feeding times and nap times later in the first year. But toddlerhood is where I believe it needs to begin, which is, you know, the onesie twosie. And that's when they can learn language. Cognitively, they can go, oh, there's this word called no, I need to understand this. And if a parent will lovingly just set out the house rules, you know, here's how you treat your dog, or here's how you obey mom and dad, or these sorts of things. And when they have a bad attitude, help to correct that. That's very important, very helpful. And it sets the stage. Don't start that too late. And toddlerhood is fine for that.
9: Yeah. Let me ask you, especially like with young children, kind of the phase we're talking about right now, the mom who is just struggling with the get your shoes on because it's time to go. I mean, this sounds simple, but it's so right. And she has to repeat that, or dad has to repeat that 20 times. Mm-hmm. I said, get your shoes on. We got to go. How do you create a boundary around that and enforcement of timeliness?
6: Well, the first thing you have to do is to realize that if you say it several times, that's a thing that we call nagging. And nagging without consequences creates insanity.
9: Right.
6: Because the child learns, well, they always say it five times. Right. I'm a number four right now. I'm fine.
9: Yeah. Isn't it interesting? They do learn how to delay.
6: So you tell them, I always say, give them the 30,000 picture. You know, sweetheart, I used to say it seven times, and I think that I'm going to change that. I'm going to do it one time, and then you'll have the timeout, or I'll take away the toy if it doesn't happen. Well, they don't believe that because they have 1,000 experiences of mom doing it or dad doing it that way. But then when you follow that up, and after the one time you take the toy away or whatever, and the child is now in a new reality, I'm living in a new world because I lost something and they followed up. And so that's going to be a conflict. It's going to be upsetness, but you have to tolerate that and be loving about it. And the more you do that, and don't nag, but say after the first time. I've got parents that were friends that said, once we did that, all of a sudden we have all this lack of angst and we had more fun time.
9: Yeah, interesting. You know, that's the goal, right?
6: That's the goal.
9: Things happen when asked and consequences are few.
6: And they put on their shoes. Can you believe that, Jeff?
9: Which is the goal. My goodness. No. You know, another concept in the same space is something you referred to as emotional consequences, to avoid emotional consequences. And this is another big one that we as parents tend to fail at because we get emotional. We're angry and because it's now driven our temperature emotionally up. I said to get those shoes on now. And that's not helpful because that kind of reaction or direction, boundary, it starts to hurt the identity of the child. They think shame. It's shame. Okay, I'm not doing the right thing. For whatever reason, the child may not even understand it. I just enjoy playing. I want to color more. I don't want to put my shoes on. But the parents' unhealthy emotional rise can lead to some issues later.
6: Right. You know, it reminds me of Colossians 3, where the Bible says, don't exasperate or embitter your child because they'll get discouraged.
9: Well, that is a good scripture.
6: It makes so much sense because when you look at it, there's this little person called a child and there's this big people out here and you want the big people to be sane. They want to be loving and rational, all those things. And if mom or dad blows their top with these emotional consequences, these shaming things, the kid thinks, I live in a crazy world. And it's scary because they're not safe anymore. But if the parent goes, this is the rule. Now, here, I'm going to be clear about it, and stays warm about it. I'm firm, but warm. The child goes, oh, I live in sanity, and she's safe, and he's safe, and I can do this. So you have, if you get frustrated, go take a walk, go pray, go do something with your spouse. Don't do that with the child. Emotional consequences are not helpful.
9: And I mean, this is a thing that I've noticed even in raising my boys. You have to do everything within your power to always be the adult, to always be the calm one, the calm voice, never move into a place where you get angry and emotionally destructive, if I could say it that way. That's a challenge because they will, boy, the teen years, will they push your buttons or what? So, but you have to come back to this, okay, I'm the parent, I'm not the child, but we can tend to, as parents, to get down in the mud with them.
6: You know what I think really helps there, Jim, is that anytime you end that immediate crisis, a meltdown in the grocery store or somebody smoking dope at 14, you know, whatever the meltdown is don't get lost in the present crisis. Think future.
9: Right.
6: What I'm getting ready to do with my child, I want to play the long game. How am I going to affect them as a parent, as a somebody, you know, who's in their 30s? And what I next do will get me into my prefrontal cortex, and I won't be amygdala hijacked, fighting and flight. Just think about the future when that happens, and you'll be the adult.
9: And it's a good distraction, too, in the present, to think about the future.
7: Yeah. Okay. Mm-hmm. This is Focus on the Family with Jim Daly, and today we're talking with Dr. John Townsend about, it's a classic book that he co-wrote with Dr. Henry Cloud, Boundaries with Kids, How Healthy Choices Grow Healthy Children. There's so much here. And we've got copies here at the ministry. 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
9: John, we have another parent who wants to ask a question. Let's hear what their question is.
10: So one of my twins in particular is just has always just been a little more emotionally sensitive boy. And where it's coming out now in these preteen years is just kind of like a overall moodiness or sullenness. Really, it pushes my buttons, just the facial expressions and just the kind of like woe is me-ism where I'm trying to, you know, we really want our kids to see all the good that God has for them. And so how do you handle that without heaping shame?
6: You know, this is a really important question because, especially in teen years, the hormones take over, puberty takes over, the endocrine's going, and the moodiness happens, and a lot of parents are, goodness gracious, I want this child to see the good things that God's brought around. So this is a sort of a semi-boundaries and semi-also attachment relationship question. And in terms of the boundaries part, when there's misbehavior with a sensitive teen, it doesn't mean you drop the rule and say, well, if you're upset, if it's going to make you discouraged, if it's a reasonable boundary about behavior or conduct, these sorts of things, you got to hold the rule, but you do need to listen more. And what we find is instead of saying, stop feeling moody, get happy, you know, I never worked with me, is when you keep the structure, but you also say, tell me more about it. When the child feels understood that my parent is with me, even though I'm down. I mean, think about David in the Psalms. He was always complaining to God, and that's why we know it's okay. And God was okay with it. The child begins to feel like, you're in the well with me. I do feel bad about my dating life or my I'm not doing well in sports or whatever. And the parent comes in and says, I know that's tough. The child feels like I'm in this empty well of pain, but you're not talking me out of it. You're in the well with me, giving me grace and attunement. And the child begins to think, this is okay, but don't drop the structure and the responsibility at the same time. It's a win-win, not a zero-sum game.
9: John, let me ask you this. How can parents teach their children to manage their own responsibilities? I mean, that's kind of the golden question, actually, because this is what every parent at every stage is going to be troubled by. How do I do this? How do I teach my child life responsibilities and they then do them?
6: I can give you the big picture in four words if it helps with this, because this is the question, is how do you incentivize kids to make good choices with the boundary thing? The first thing is love, because no child can take a boundary or a rule or a job or an obligation unless they know they're loved, because they're going to be disheartened. None of us can do things if we think somebody's not on our side and on our team. So you got to love them and let them know and be attached to them. But the second thing is you got to give them the rules. Here's the truth. The truth is this is how we conduct things in our house. So they know it. They got to be informed. It's not okay to say, I'm going to give you a consequence, and they never knew. Here's the house rules. Can I tell a funny story about that?
9: Yeah.
6: There's universal house rules like obey parents and help out with chores and do your homework. And then there's those ones that are particular to your child, like your child's personality. Like you, with an extrovert, then you take away their phone because they love social stuff. With the introvert, then they can't have a lot of alone time. I mean, you know the children. And Barbie and I, when the kids were small, we had horrible bathroom things. They just go, I don't know what it's about the bathroom and brushing teeth. They would just do these things. And finally, we were writing things like, don't put toothpaste on the dog. And it was like so particular. And so we finally got, wait a minute, this is leave the bathroom like you found it. Okay.
9: Right.
6: So you've got to go through the universal rules and the particular rules. But that's the second thing is the truth, the rules. The third thing, and this is what's so scary for parents, especially Christian parents, is freedom. You got to be free to disobey. Because if you're not free to disobey, you'll never learn. And the parents that are uber, uber controlling and kind of rigid, the kid never has a chance to disobey, and watch what happens later in life in college.
9: I want to emphasize this because this is really good. It's kind of another light bulb. It feels like as we're parenting in our limited ability, and that's okay. I mean, we haven't done this before. It didn't come with a manual. You're learning as you go. And how many parents want a do-over? You ever say that to Dina?
7: Mm-hmm.
9: I've said that to Gene. I wish I could have a do-over. Yeah. But in that regard, it's okay for the child to fail. Mm-hmm. You actually want them to, and then be that net to help them learn from that and
6: right.
9: to do better next time. I think this would be true for Gene and I think we had a goal of zero failure rate. And that's so unhealthy
6: right.
9: for the child. And that would be a do-over for me, to be more engaged with our boys, to allow them to fail and allow them to be healthy in that.
6: Right. Now, there's certainly a limit to that. You don't tell a three-year-old they can run out in traffic. That's
9: right.
6: awful. But, yeah, they need to be able to fail because there's no learning without it. You know, you take Joshua 24. It says, choose this day who you're going to serve. God even says, I'm not going to make you do this. There's no have to here. And the thing that, especially in those middle years, guys, you want to be around when they fail. So mm-hmm. we didn't want perfect children those age because we had the suspicion that if they were perfect with us and we couldn't be around to monitor things, to guide things, in college is going to be a nightmare.
9: Correct.
6: We always felt a little insecure around some parents that their kids are just kicking and just, how can I please my parents during the junior high years and the high school years? And we were thinking, gosh, we're not that. And then we found out these nightmares happen in college because now they learned how to choose. So freedom is a good thing. So the first step is the love. The second thing, here's the rule, that's the boundary. The third is the freedom to fail and to disobey. And the fourth is reality consequences. Here's what happens.
9: Yeah.
6: And I've set up appropriate reality consequences, which is given.

0: parents need to be integrated in what the Bible calls grace and truth.
1: That's good. John, right at the end here, I want to cover one thing that seems to be kind of a phenom amongst younger parents right now, this idea of avoiding the word no, that it's not a healthy thing. And I think they refer to it as gentle parenting. Speak to that issue. It's kind of touching on this idea of being out of balance in one direction. And I, you know, some of the best advice I ever got from a friend, he said, try to say yes in your parenting more than no. But that came to activity, you know, when your son asks you or your daughter, do you want to play catch? Try to say yes. Don't say no, I'm busy. And that's how he was applying it. And I think that's a distinction, too. Say yes when it comes to things your child wants to do after work or whatever it might be, rather than saying, I'm really tired, I'm busy, whatever. Then there's this don't say no in order to be gentle on the child. Speak to that.
0: Well, I think that the gentle parenting thought pattern, there's some strengths in it. One is they tend to be more emotionally attuned to how the child is feeling. That's very important. The attunement is a big deal. Also, I think it's good to sometimes explain the why. Instead of just, I'm the mommy all the time, you know, because I'm the parent. Well, sometimes you have to do that. But sometimes it's helpful to say because, you know, it might hurt somebody's feelings because we want you to be a success. And the fact that it's kind of anti-harshness, well, harshness can really damage a child. But here's the weaknesses, I think. No matter how warm we are and how attuned emotion we are, it can become permissiveness. And then the child doesn't learn structure and responsibility. Also, there's an over-validating, they call it sometimes, of always overpraising everything. And that can dysregulate the neurology of a child's brain because they know that they're not that great. And they begin to feel like they're a sham. So you're telling me I'm going to be the next president. Well, maybe I am, but right now I can't even make it through my classes. So they feel this disconnect. The overpraising can be a problem. And also the collaborative conversation instead of no. Like, well, let's work this out together. Well, what that does is the child begins to think, I'm in charge here too, right? I'm just like these guys are. These
1: I got
0: people.
1: A vote.
0: I got a big vote. And instead of, I'm going to be in a world where there are authority figures and there's a God who owns everything and there's bosses and all this sort of thing, it becomes more confusing for them and sometimes creates a sense of entitlement and the inability, this is the big one, the inability to tolerate life's limits.
1: Yeah. That's big, and it seems epidemic right now. So, John, like I said, this is great. Let's go another day and cover some more of the content in the book. And what a great book it is. Dr. John Townsend with his co-author, Henry Cloud, Boundaries with Kids, How Healthy Choices Grow Healthy Children. 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And just know that, you know, you're supporting something that we are having an impact, John. Mm-hmm. I think last year alone, we were able to help 470,000 families prepare for that parenting journey. That's a good thing. And we're really, you know, I'm grateful that Focus is having that kind of impact.
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1: And Dr. Townsend, you're involved with raising up the next generation of strong Christian counselors through your efforts at Concordia. Tell us more about that.
0: Well, it's the Townsend Institute for Leadership and Counseling at Concordia University in Irvine, California. It's for people that want an opportunity to enhance their career, get a new career, move up the ladder. We're a fully accredited remote graduate degree school. We got three programs. You can get a master's or a certificate in counseling or an organizational leadership or an executive coaching and consulting. And we have now a PhD in counseling. And actually, Forbes magazine made us the number one remote PhD in counseling. So we're real happy about that.
1: Yeah,
0: we have hundreds of students. They're getting great jobs. We're at the bottom third of expensive schools like ours. And we have these great guest experts, people like Henry Cloud, Patrick Lencioni. There's a person named Jim Daly who speaks with our students, who's very well
1: It's always fun to talk to the students.
0: So, yeah, we're at TownsendInstitute.com.
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4: 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So which came first, the Exodus or the exile? Did David live before Daniel? Who was Isaiah's prophecy directed toward? 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But when we teach the Bible chronologically, it makes sense. We've been designed to understand the world in a sequential order, so why don't we teach the Bible this way? 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
9: 91.5, the blessing weather.
10: I'm meteorologist Mike Cox. We will have clouds decreasing as we go through tonight, which means mostly clear conditions by morning are likely. We will have a low of 53 degrees by then. Now, tomorrow should be a beautiful day. Look for sunny skies all day long, and we'll have a high of 86 for tomorrow afternoon. As we look toward Thursday, it'll be a sunny day. It'll feel like summer with a small chance of an afternoon shower or thunderstorm for Thursday afternoon. We'll have a high of 88.
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11: Hello and welcome to Through the Bible with Les Feldick, an inspirational and informative half hour of insight into the heart of Scripture. 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At the end of the program, there will be an address where you can contact the ministry. And now, here's Les Feldick with today's lesson.
12: We talked about the few survivors in Isaiah chapter 24 that are going to actually survive the horrible events of that 7 years. And out of those survivors, of course, there's going to be a percentage that will have heard the gospel from the 144,000, become believers, and so they will be ready for the kingdom. The survivors who rejected the gospel from the 144,000 will be, of course, removed from the scene. Now, Jesus depicted all that from his own lips in Matthew 25 when he separated the sheep from the goats. Now, those were all Gentiles. There are no Jews involved in that judgment of Matthew 25. So there we have, again, the two classes of people that will be going into the kingdom. That remnant of Israel, which of course will be the largest single segment nationally speaking, and that's why Israel will be the greatest nation in the kingdom age. And then out of all those surviving Gentiles, there will be a small number from each one of the Gentile nations And I feel, I can't prove this from Scripture, but I feel that each one of those Gentiles will go back to their homeland and again be the seed stock, as believers, of course, for that new generation of people that will come on the scene during that thousand-year reign of Christ. Now, you want to remember, Satan is locked up, there is no sin, and Christ will be the absolute ruler, a benevolent dictatorship, if you want to call it that. And it's going to be a glorious time, but since there is no sin, no sickness, and no death to speak of, it's a possibility, of course, you're going to have a population explosion like I don't think the world has ever known. I think it'll even rival the population explosion between Adam and the flood. And remember, they lived 900 years. And the Bible never tells us exactly how many children some of those women had, but we know they had quite a few. And I usually shock the women in my class when I tell them that during the kingdom, since the curse is lifted, and all the pain and travail associated with childbirth today as we know it was brought in by the curse. So if the curse is lifted, that means that childbearing will no longer be the painful experience that it is now. And I have to think that under those circumstances, women will have a lot of children because they're going to be living for the whole thousand years with no sin, no curse. And so I think the potential is tremendous for a population explosion like we can't believe. Now, with regard to other aspects of the kingdom, I've had so many people over the years who love animals, and especially their pets, a dog or a cat, whatever the case may be. And they will ask me, point blank, you know, this is what I appreciate with people. They don't have to feel embarrassed to ask me something that a lot of people would think is a dumb question, because I always tell people, no one has ever asked me yet a stupid question. I consider every question that people ask a good one. Well, anyway, so many have asked, well, will I see my dog or my cat in heaven? And they want me to say yes. But I have to say, well, not the one that you had here, but there are going to be animals in the kingdom. And I'm sure that among those animals, people are going to have pets. Now, I'm a dog lover. I just love dogs, have ever since I was a kid. And I had one special little dog for 15 years, and I mean, I got attached to her. Now, I know I'm not going to see that little black dog in the kingdom economy, but there are going to be animals. Now, that's why I've had you turn here in the studio to Isaiah chapter 11, because you see, we have to show everything from the scripture. When I have an idea, I usually express it as that. I can't prove it from Scripture, it's just my own idea. But when we can show it from Scripture, then I trust that people will look at it, read it, and believe it. Because after all, this is the inspired Word of God, and I take it literally. And I'll be explaining a little more of that either later in this program or in the next one, how that when you take the Scriptures literally, you satisfy a lot of questions. And why not take it literally? Over the years, I've asked people, when you read the account of Washington crossing the Delaware on that cruel winter day back there during the early days of our nation, do you spiritualize that and try to dream up something totally different? Of course not. You read the account of Washington crossing the Delaware with his poor old barefooted troops and everything else and whatever boats they could muster, you take it literally. And you take it so literally that you can almost feel the cold and the pain that they went through. Now, you got to do the same thing with Scripture. You don't just read it and then try to dream up something that it must have meant. You say, well, this is what it says, and this is what I believe. All right, now look here in Isaiah chapter 11. And let's begin with verse 1. And there shall come forth a rod out of the stem, or the family tree, of Jesse, and a branch shall grow out of his roots. Now remember that the word branch is capitalized, and if you happen to have a good reference Bible, or if you want to use a good concordance, you pick up that word branch, and you'll notice that throughout the Old Testament, it will be capitalized, what's means it's in reference to the Messiah, the Christ. And so the word branch here is in reference to the Lord Jesus. It is Old Testament situation because he is referred to, of course, as the son of David. And David, of course, came out of the line of Jesse. Then verse 2, speaking of this branch, which is Christ, the Spirit of the Lord shall rest upon him, the spirit of wisdom, understanding, counsel, might, knowledge, and the fear of the Lord. And then as we mentioned in a previous program, and here again is an instance where I was so surprised that several picked it up, and I didn't think anybody would. I just made a casual statement that here we have a reminder of the Beatitudes, just from the language. Now watch it. With righteousness he shall judge or rule, what kind of people? The poor. Now what do the Beatitudes say? Blessed are the poor. All right, you come on down to the next statement, and he will reprove with equity for the meek of the earth. Another reference to the Beatitudes. So in reality then, the Beatitudes, as Jesus spoke them there in Matthew, are the constitution of the kingdom. The Beatitudes will come into full bloom when he sets up this kingdom. All right, then you come on down to verse 5. Righteousness shall be the girdle of his loins, and faithfulness the girdle of his reins. These are all qualities now of Christ's absolute and perfect rule as he reigns over this thousand-year kingdom. And then we come down to verse 6. Now, I think this is interesting. The wolf shall dwell with the lamb. The leopard shall lie down with the kid, the little baby goat. The calf and a young lion and the fatling together. Now, can you picture all that? Now, this, just take it literally. Here you have the animal kingdom as we know it today, who would be in total opposition. That lion would eat that little lamb in a second. But here they're lying down together. You see the difference? And a little child shall lead them. Now, I'm always trying to get people to read their Bibles carefully and don't just read to be reading it. Now, land of living. Here we have wild animals all of a sudden cohabiting with domestic animals. And then, unbelievable as it may seem, who is in the midst of them? A child. Well, now, immediately you should ask yourself a question. Well, where does this kid come from? Where does this child, I better use the word child so you won't get it mixed up with that baby goat. But where does this child come from? To the child. Well, like children today, came from parents, a father and a mother. All right, let's read on. The cow and the bear shall feed, that is, together, in the same locale. Their young ones shall lie down, what's the next word? Together. See, not in separate areas eyeing one another, but they're going to lie down together. And now here is the secret of the whole thing. The lion, in other words, these animals of prey that are carnivorous, that are meat eaters today, what's it going to eat? Provender, and another word in our language would be forage or grasses, herbs, and what have you. So the lion shall eat provender like an ox or like the cattle. See? Now, you got to compare scripture with scripture. We may have done this before, but I don't think we've done it on television. I don't remember that we did. Come all the way back to Genesis chapter 1. And that's why I say that the kingdom will be a reversion back to the economy before Adam sinned, before the curse came in. So you come all the way back to Genesis chapter 1 and make the comparison now. Isaiah says the day is coming when these wild, carnivorous, meat-eating animals are going to eat the same diet that cattle do today. They'll eat grass and so on and so forth. All right, now if you come back to Genesis chapter 1, where in verse 28, I think, is maybe where we can start. Verse 28, God is now speaking to Adam, and he says, be fruitful, multiply, replenish the earth and subdue it, and have dominion over the fish of the sea, over the fowl of the air, and over everything that liveth and moveth upon the earth. Verse 29, And God said, behold, I have given you, that is to Adam and Eve and the human race, I have given to you every herb-bearing seed which is upon the face of all the earth, every tree in the which is the fruit of a tree yielding seed, to you it shall be for food. Now in the King James it's meat, but the word should be food. Now verse 30. And to every beast of the earth. That includes the lions and the tigers and everything else. To every beast of the earth and to every fowl of the air and to everything that creepeth upon the earth wherein there is life, I have given every green herb for food. And it was so. Now, isn't that plain? Now, you will not see that God gives permission, I don't think even to the animal kingdom, to kill and eat of other species until long after the curse. In fact, I'm going to put it as far as probably after the flood, when Noah was also instructed that now he could kill and eat the meat of these animals. But definitely, before Adam sinned, none of the animal kingdom ate anything except the stuff that grew naturally. And so that's what we have here in Isaiah chapter 11. You can flip back to it again if you will. And so the whole animal kingdom, including the most ferocious, carnivorous, meat-eating species, are going to cohabit the same pasture with the lamb and the goat and human children. Now read on in chapter 11 of verse 8. Isaiah 11, verse 8. And the nursing child shall play on the hole of the asp, which of course was a very poisonous serpent in the Middle East in particular. And the weaned child shall put his hand on a cockatrice dung. Now here we've had three children mentioned in just two verses. Three times. So it wasn't just a slip of the pen. It wasn't some wild idea that somebody had, but the inspired word of God tells us that when this kingdom is set up, all the ravages of the curse will be gone, and it's going to revert to the beauty and the glory and the tranquility that you had before sin entered. And these little children now then give us proof that there are going to be human beings coming in at the front end of the kingdom who are going to reproduce. They're going to have families, have to. Because we know that by the time we get to the end of the 1,000 years, there are multitudes and multitudes of people on the scene. Well, where'd they come from? Well, they came from believing parents who started at the beginning of the kingdom. And that's why in our last program I delineated that. Maybe I can go back to the board again and put some of these things up that we've had before. Coming out of the Old Testament, of course, and we came to the time of the cross, and now we're in that undetermined period of the church age, and it's going to end when the church is called out. And then began that 7 years, what we've been calling the tribulation. And then after Christ returns at the end of the tribulation, we come into these 1,000 years of what we call the kingdom on earth, in which these things are going to take place that we're reading about. And so all through this period of human history, everything has been under the curse, and we have no question about wild animals and their behavior, and children could certainly never play with them. But as soon as we come out of the tribulation and this escaping remnant of Jews, remember, who will leave the area of Jerusalem at the midpoint of the tribulation, and I called them the escaping remnant. That was in Matthew 24, beginning at verse 15. And that was a mixed group, remember? It was workers in the field. It was young mothers. It was pregnant ladies who are about to be delivered. So it was a mixed group of Jews who come down here to the mountain. All right, then in our last program, just last week, we saw that during the tribulation, most people, of course, will lose their lives. But when you come to the end, there would be a few left. We even put some figures on the board, if I remember right. And we said, well, now what if the world's population is something like 5 million or so, and 2 or 3% survive. You remember all that? Well, all right, of that percentage of survivors, we took you to Matthew 25, the sheep and the goats. All right, to the sheep who were the believers then of this few, they come into the kingdom, and they will become the parents then of these children that we're now seeing in Isaiah chapter 11. And as I said, there will be no death, no sickness, no curse, no Satan, and Christ is going to be in total control, a perfectly perfect rule and government. And so there'll be a tremendous population explosion. All right, then verse 9 of Isaiah 11 goes on to say then that they will not hurt or destroy in all my holy mountain. Remember, I've told you before, a mountain in the Old Testament especially is a kingdom. And so there will be no hurting or no destroying. There will be no death to speak of in his kingdom. And then here's the reason. For the earth shall be full of the knowledge of the Lord as the water covers the sea. All right, now let's just skip through the Old Testament a little bit. And let's go to Amos. Amos chapter 9. I'm just hitting a few of the highlights. There are, of course, many, many more references to this earthly kingdom. In our next program, I'm going to explain the opposition to this line of teaching, which we call amillennialism, how it came about, and hopefully show you that we're not just throwing you a bunch of smoke, but that we can rest assuredly that even in the very early days of Christianity, they all held to this premise. And I'll give you names and so forth in our next program. Because even in my mail and some of the people in my classes are being handed books that are totally in opposition to what I've been teaching concerning the kingdom and the book of Revelation and so forth. But we'll do that in the next program. This one is too far along. Now in Amos chapter 9, drop down to verse 13. In fact, we can go up to verse 11. In that day, in other words, the day when Christ is setting up his kingdom, in that day I will raise up the tabernacle of David that is fallen, close up the breaches thereof, and I'll raise up his ruins, and I will build it as in the days of old, that they, the nation of Israel, may possess the remnant of Edom, and of all the heathen, the Gentiles that are out there around them, which are called by my name, saith the Lord that doeth this. Behold, the days come. Now here it is. Behold, the days come. In other words, when this kingdom is finally set up, saith the Lord. Now this wasn't a figment of Amos's imagination. He was again inspired to write that the plowman shall overtake the reaper. Now, what does that mean? It's going to be intensive reproduction. Now, there'll be no curse. They won't have to fight the weeds and the insects and the fungus and the molds and all the other things that hinder good crop production today. But it's just going to be an easy life of tremendous food production. And one crop will just be harvested and they'll plant the next one. Now, we see a little of that, of course, out here in our western wheat country. They call it double cropping, where they'll follow a wheat crop right after it's taken off in June, maybe with soybeans, and they'll harvest them before it's time to sow the next wheat crop. But here in the kingdom, this will be universal, a just constant following of planting and harvesting and planting and harvesting, but without all the sweat and the toil that we have today. So the plowman shall overtake the reaper, and the treader of grapes him that soweth the seed, and the mountain shall drop sweet wine, and all the hills shall melt. And then God goes on to say that along with that, of course, in his dealing with the people of Israel, as we have here in the Old Testament, I will bring again the captivity of my people Israel, and they shall build the waste cities and so on and so forth. Now, in just a little bit of time that we have left, come quickly to Zechariah. Remember, that's the next to the last book in your Old Testament. We refer to it quite often when we talk about these last days. But in Zechariah chapter 14, Now, I wish I had another 30 minutes yet in this program, but we don't. We're just about out of time. But in Zechariah 14, drop in at verse 8. Zechariah 14, verse 8, where it says, "And it shall be in that day," and again we're talking about when the kingdom will be set up, "and in that day living water shall go out from Jerusalem, half toward the former sea," which is toward the Mediterranean to the west, "and half toward the hinder sea," or the Dead Sea. "In summer and winter shall it be." All right, now, in order to pick up the thought of all this, you have to come back to Ezekiel and do that as quickly as you can. Just come back to the left to Ezekiel and turn to chapter 47. Ezekiel chapter 47. Now Ezekiel sees this same river beginning here right in verse 1. But we're not going to take the time to read all the descriptions of this river and how it comes about, but it's going to have its source under the temple there in Jerusalem. And then come into verse 8 of Ezekiel 47. "Then said he unto me, These waters issue out toward the east country and go down into the desert and into the sea," that is the Dead Sea, "which when these waters are brought forth into the Dead Sea, the waters of the Dead Sea shall be what? Healed. And it shall come to pass that everything that liveth, which moveth whithersoever the river shall come, shall live, and there shall be a very great multitude of fish, because these waters shall come thither," that is, again, from the temple area, "and they," that is, the water of the Dead Sea, "shall be healed, and every living thing shall live wherever the river cometh." And now look at verse 10. "And it shall come to pass that the fishers shall stand upon it." Now this is the Dead Sea, and we know that from the term En Gedi unto En Eglaim. And when we were in Israel, we were there, and some of them went swimming in the Dead Sea, and this is all at the oasis, you remember, of En Gedi. "And so the fishers will stand upon the shore of the Dead Sea, and there shall be a place to spread forth their nets. Their fish shall be according to their kinds, as the fish of the great sea," that is the Mediterranean, "very many." So you see all the things that are going to happen in bringing about this tremendous, glorious kingdom. Now, I don't imagine I have time for you to look it up, but I'm going to look for it real quickly. I've already found it in Matthew 19. Those of you who are taking notes. And here again. Here is the promise of this coming kingdom. When Peter says to the Lord, "Behold, we have left all to forsake you," what are we going to have there for? And then the next verse, that's verse 28 of 19, Jesus said, "Verily I say unto you, those of you who have followed me in the regeneration of the Son of Man shall sit on the throne of his glory. You also shall sit upon the 12 thrones, judging or ruling the 12 tribes of Israel."
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13: Leonard Ravenhill said, "A man may study because his brain is hungry for knowledge, even Bible knowledge, but he prays because his soul is hungry for God."
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15: WHCB 91.5, The Blessing. With SRN News, I'm Keith Peters in Washington. The Senate has approved a war powers resolution to block U.S. military action against Iran. Bob Agnew reports.
16: The vote came as lawmakers keep a wary watch on President Trump's efforts to resolve the conflict. It was the 10th time the Senate has tried to advance a war powers resolution. This one may have finally succeeded because a growing number of Republicans, both in the House and Senate, have expressed their concerns over the war and the deal the president made to bring it to a close. It also comes as the Pentagon is seeking $80 billion from Congress, largely to rebuild munitions and stockpiles already used up in the war. Bob Agnew reporting.
15: There are lengthy sentences for those convicted for violence during an immigration center protest in Texas last year.
17: Former Marine Benjamin Song was convicted of attempted murder last March after prosecutors say he opened fire and wounded a police officer during a protest at the Prairie Land Detention Center in Texas last year. Song has now been sentenced to 100 years in federal prison. Seven other protesters received prison terms ranging from 30 to 70 years. U.S. District Judge Reed O'Connor says what happened last July was not a protest, but an assault on democracy, and that the need to deter this type of conduct is high. Critics warn the implications from the case could affect free speech. I'm Lisa Dwyer.
15: The Justice Department has announced criminal charges against 455 people as part of a two-week health care fraud crackdown that officials say involved more than $6.5 billion in false claims submitted to insurers. On Wall Street, the Dow down by 45 points. The Nasdaq dropped 579. The S&P 500 lower by 107. This is SRN News.
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19: The Pastor's Pulpit now brings to you the teaching ministry of Dr. Jack Hilton, most recently pastor of Bible Evangelical Methodist Church in Lancaster, Pennsylvania. We continue tonight our Ten Commandments series with part two of the message, Thou Shalt Not Steal. 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
20: Look at Proverbs 6:30 there. Men do not despise a thief if he steal to satisfy his soul when he's hungry. But if he be found, if he's caught at it, he shall restore sevenfold. If he don't have that, then they're to go to his house to take out things in his house to sell that in order to pay for what he stole and make the restitution. We find also in the reading in Exodus and Deuteronomy that if a man could not repay for what he had stole, not only did he sell the possessions of his house, but if it became necessary, they would sell him into servitude in order to make restitution. That's how big God is on restitution for stealing, because that's the penalty. That is making it right. So when we look at the severity of the penalty, we understand the high importance of the law. Because once people start stealing from one another, trust is gone, peace is gone, harmony is gone. You bring in all the opposites of those, and you literally have an internal war going on because you can't trust anybody. God says, I don't want that. If a thief was caught during the nighttime, Exodus 22, and the owner, in the tussle that followed, killed the thief, the owner was not held accountable. We also know that in the time of Christ, that thieves were hanged if they were caught robbing and stealing, because we know that Christ was hanged between two thieves on the cross. Those men were dying. If you remember, the one fellow reprimanded the other, says, we're dying justly. We're robbers and thieves, and we were found guilty, and this we're paying the penalty. So we know that it was a very harsh penalty because governments understood, just like we do. One reason you and I can pay such nice prices for the commodities we buy. Do you know one reason? Because all the thievery, shoplifting we call it, going on. You pay for that. Because a store has to stay in business, and if they're losing several $100 million a year through shoplifting, guess who has to pay for all those products? The people that are actually buying products. So the price goes up. And we could expand that into a lot of other areas, but you see why it's such a serious thing. Not only is it taking another's property, but it